0: Wide call-in program discussing issues that have an effect on our families, our communities, our churches, our nation, and our world. 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
1: And thank you for joining us on Crosstalk today. Have a quiz question to begin our program today. What do the following cities have in common? Fort Myers, Florida. Tampa, Florida, Arlington, Texas, Tucson, Arizona, Long Beach, California, and Ashtabula, Ohio. Well, friends, each of these cities where so-called LGBTQ pride events have been canceled. Most of these are due to lack of corporate support. Meanwhile, this past Saturday, homosexual pride events had to be canceled in Houston, Texas, due to the weather. Phoenix Pride has just recently announced bankruptcy, but according to reports, they're still planning events for October. And so we have a lot of this going on, a lot of cancellations. Indeed, a number of businesses and corporations have pulled back from their massive support of the so-called LGBTQ plus Pride. Other groups, though, are digging in their heels with the free flow of cash. Well, despite the massive pushback on this movement, the sexual deviancy events and their support continues to flourish. Joining me today on Crosstalk, we welcome back Peter LaBarbera, the founder and president of Center for Morality and Americans for Truth. He's a former reporter for the Washington Times, LifeSiteNews.com, WND.com, and a former contributing editor for Human Events. Peter, thanks for joining us today.
2: Thank you, Jim. Thanks so much. Appreciate the opportunity.
1: So, Peter, for the first time in many years, a number of communities that were engaged in the promotion of homosexual pride, they're pulling back, certainly not all, but if you would first comment on those that are pulling in their reins, communities and corporations.
2: Yeah, what's happened, Jim, is that the corporate money is being pulled back from these ridiculous LGBTQ, often now they're calling themselves queer pride parades and events. And the result is that these once coddled activists are now having to face the fiscal reality that they don't have the money to put these massive demonstrations on. And, of course, a lot of these pride parades are inappropriate for children, and yet children are lining the streets, mm-hmm. often with their parents. I've seen it firsthand in New York City, in Chicago. And I've observed these parades over the years, and it's inappropriate for children. And the fact that any corporation would be sponsoring the celebration of homosexuality, gender confusion, also known as transgenderism, is outrageous. But it's good to see that the corporations are finally pulling back due to public pressure.
1: Yeah, due to public pressure, and that is true of many corporations, but certainly not all. I mean, this past weekend in Milwaukee, they had their Pride Fest and their Pride Parade, and you go to their websites and you see they boldly promote the sponsors, and I'm looking at the Pride Fest for Milwaukee, and they had the major medical provider, Fredericton Medical College of Wisconsin and Children's Hospital, Hotel of Milwaukee, Associated Bank, Kroger, and Pick and Save were sponsors of the Pride Fest Milwaukee. Of course, Planned Parenthood, Associated Bank. And when you look at the Pride Parade, I mean, we're seeing some names here that people have recognized all across the country, like Dollar Tree, a sponsor of the Milwaukee Pride Parade. Yes, Dollar Tree. Kohl's, you know, the Kohl's stores, the Quad Graphics, Summit Credit Union, Rockwell Automation, Quartz, GE Healthcare, Gruber Law Offices, IKEA is another one that was a sponsor, the Milwaukee Bucks, Progressive, many of you are familiar with them, Shore West, which is a realtor, Northwestern Mutual, Nordstrom, the Democratic Party of Milwaukee County, a window company, Renewal by Anderson, and Sherwin-Williams, and Peter, I've just read a few of the many corporations, but there are some that are just putting their neck out on the line saying, we're going to continue our support.
2: Yeah, well, you know, the corporate DEI, so-called diversity, inclusion, and what's the E, equity, you know, these policies have been, a liberal priority for many years. Only now because the public has been informed, for example, that most of these homosexual activist groups, I think all of them, support the radical transgender agenda, which promotes, for example, so-called gender care, which is promoting the idea that even young people, a young boy, could be taught and confirmed and affirmed that he's a girl. Even procedures, for example, in Chicago, a 16-year-old girl had her healthy breasts removed because she believes she's a boy. These sort of radical policies, the idea of biological males competing in girls and women's sports, all homosexual activist groups support these policies. And so when you're out there in these parades, this is what they're supporting. And the American people generally, I do not believe, support this. And I think now opposition, as we're going to be talking about, opposition is rising to the entire LGBTQ movement, mostly because of this radical transgender agenda.
1: And that's why it's hard to understand why corporations like Kohl's, you know, with outlets all across the country are continuing to engage in that, which is just a slap in their face to their pro-family, patrons. And that doesn't make sense. And then also, Peter, I just became aware this morning, and I'm not going to go into the details because the innuendo is just so vile, but the company HelloFresh, the meal kit company, also pandering to homosexual males engaging in illicit sexual acts. And again, I'm not going to go into details, but it's so vile. But just out there front and center, we have HelloFresh coming out there with their promotions.
2: Yeah, I mean, I just think that you have to think of the gay activists and the trans activists and their assorted, all the perversions that make up the LGBTQ alphabet, you know, the acronym. They're like coddled, sort of spoiled brats. And they've been used to getting all the support and it was hard to get, opposition any airtime. But I think Elon Musk with X, buying that and allowing that to become a vehicle for free speech, essentially, so that, you know, there's a guy named Robbie Starbuck who's an activist who's literally exposed these corporations to millions of people, what the corporations were actually supporting. And every time he did that, it seemed, the corporations would pull back on their support for the LGBTQ extremism. And so I think we just need more of that, and the more people get educated on what's going on, the outrageous transgender agenda. For example, schools, as we've talked about, Jim, over the years, schools actually hiding these so-called gender transition policies, and young students who are gender confused, they're hiding this from the parents. When Americans find out about this extremism, they do not want it supported by government or by corporations.
1: Peter LaBarbera with us today from Center for Morality. Peter, as I mentioned, you know, some cities have pulled back and a number of them had to cancel their pride events. But on the other hand, we've got Washington, D.C. Mayor Muriel Bowser just declared her city as the gayest city in the world. And also Breitbart reporting about the socialist mayor of New York City, Zoran Mamdani, issued this Pride Month message just last week stating, quote, it would take far more than a month to honor the contributions of queer and transgender New Yorkers. And even the New York City Council just had a first ever LGBT Pride Ball featuring transgender performers.
2: Yeah, I mean, this is like a religion to the left. It's a secular type, a bizarre religion, I'll call it a cult maybe, that is such a part of leftist ideology, along with abortion, the crusade for abortion on demand, that they find it hard to let it go. I mean, I do believe that some of these, and I've said it before, the progressives treat homosexual agenda policies, it's like a religion to them. And they frame it as a moral issue now, Jim. That's important. They used to try to use things like, oh, they're born that way, these sort of bogus arguments. But now it's a moral crusade. And Americans, especially conservatives and Christians, need to understand that these left-wing politicians and activists believe they're morally superior to everybody else, and what they decide is true is true. And the reality is these policies put children in direct harm. We see the detransitioners now, thankfully, some of the kids coming out of this idea that they were in the wrong sex body and actually suing companies like Kaiser Permanente that helped facilitate these radical gender transition policies. We're seeing good things happen, but This is a hard thing because the left is so committed to this LGBTQ cult.
1: And indeed, Peter, and let's talk baseball for a moment. There are 30 Major League Baseball teams, and people have been going to these games all across the country, but 29 of them are holding what they call Pride Nights at their ballparks. There's only one Major League team that continues to stand alone, and I want to commend the Texas Rangers, who are skipping Pride Month. And matter of fact, Peter, this year they're having what they call Faith and Family Night instead. But 29 of the 30 baseball teams in Major League have gone the route of so-called Pride.
2: Yeah, the professional sports are a big disappointment. That is great that the Texas Rangers didn't go along with everybody else. But again, here we're going to have to see Americans take action. I don't believe you should be facing pro-homosexual indoctrination and propaganda when you take your son or daughter to a baseball game, or a football game, or a soccer game. This is the type of propaganda that has been held up with this corporate sponsorship, but hopefully this will become more and more rare as companies get the word that people either don't care or they are deeply resent companies and government promoting homosexuality and gender confusion.
1: And Peter, this word is important. And I named just some of those corporations here in the Milwaukee area for people to reach out to these corporations or to their ballpark and these teams and just say, why are you holding this? You know, I'm not going to come. I'm not going to come on your so-called Pride Night there, where you're flashing this before my children, you know, at a ball game. And it's imperative that individuals speak up and let these corporations know, not just say, well, I'm not going to buy your goods, but to let them know how much this is so much an affront to them.
2: Yeah, I mean, it's been going on a long time, Jim. I'm old enough to remember when the Disney had its first Pride Day celebration, in which homosexual activists were strutting through Disney World, Disneyland. I can't remember which one. I think it was Disney World. And so this has been going on a long time, and parents do have to let these companies know. And I think what's really great news is that, and we'll be talking about it, is that opposition to this agenda is growing. Mm-hmm. And so what happened was the left engaged in a massive overreach. And even to this day, what's so interesting to me is that, for example, the Democrats most find it hard to let go of support for this radical transgender agenda. And I think that's going to come back to hurt them.
1: Yeah, and Peter, yet we saw in the recent primaries that a lot of the LGBTQ candidates are advancing on the Democratic side.
2: Well, the Democratic Party is going further and further left. So what we're going to see is the LGBTQ candidates and various other radicals will keep winning in the Democrat Party because the party is moving left. I mean, it's hard to find a gay, a moderate Democrat anymore, because the party is being dominated by the left. And the more that happens, it'll be very interesting in the general election, because I don't believe those policies, even if they're popular in the Democratic Party, they're not popular in general elections.
1: Peter LaBarbera with us today. A quick break on Crosstalk. We're discussing the LGBTQ advances and the roadblocks. And we'll have time on the phones later for you to call in with your questions and comments as well. 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

0: Back to Genesis with Dr. John Morris, geologist and president of the Institute for Creation Research. Dr. Morris, is there any evidence that man and dinosaurs lived together?
1: Yes, indeed there is, Chris. The Bible even describes dinosaur-like beasts in the book of Job, and Job lived after the flood. Also, we see numerous places where native peoples drew pictures of dinosaur-like beasts. Almost every nation around the world has legends of dragons, huge reptilian beasts that sound very much like our modern-day reconstructions of dinosaurs. Recently, some very interesting burial stones have been excavated from tombs in South America, which clearly show dinosaurs and humans together. These stones date from long before dinosaurs were reconstructed from their fossils. As far as we know, no dinosaurs are alive today, but we have good evidence that dinosaur-like beasts existed along with humans in the not-too-distant past. It all started back in Genesis.
0: For more on creation, visit our website at www.icr.org. Friends, it's happening not only in the United States, but around the world as well. We'll be getting into some of these stories as well. But LifeSiteNews.com just reported last week a famous German drag queen performer has been formally charged with possession of child pornography for the second time. Peter, these are common occurrences. I mean, open homosexuals, drag queen performers caught up in the child pornography ring as well.
2: Yeah, it's very sad. Can I take this opportunity here too, Jim? Remember the Harvey Milk story, which we've talked about? Harvey Milk was probably the most famous historical homosexual activist. And Harvey Milk was engaged in predatory behavior as an adult in his 30s, having a sexual relationship with a probably 17 or 16-year-old boy. And yet, I just saw that the Democrats were celebrating Harvey Milk Day, which was a few days ago in late May. I think it's May 24th. So the Democratic Party was saying, celebrate Harvey Milk Day, when, you know, that he's not a man whose life we should be celebrating. Mm-hmm. He was actually a vicious gay activist who engaged in predatory behavior. And yet, here's the Democratic Party celebrating that day.
0: Peter, as we talk about these matters, there's been a lot of pushback in the area of sports, and a lot of that's come through the Trump administration, Title IX, but it's not universal. And I just saw a story coming out from the Daily Caller about biological males dominating women's sports. They just had a biological male, the victor of two women's mountain bike races in Oregon. One of the races saw the biological male win by over 36 minutes. You know, you would think that the American people would wake up on this issue.
2: Jim, I think they have woken up. I think, it's a disconnect between the leftist elites, which includes many in the media, mm-hmm. and the American people. Remember, the Democratic Party, once again, and the media are really, they treat this as almost a sacred issue, even though it's against God. It's their thing. Again, I don't think anything is parallel to it, except maybe abortion, how much they radically support abortion rights. Mm-hmm. So what we have here again is the media and the left holding on to a narrative and policies. I've been reading some of the gay activist literature, and they are solidly behind the biological males participating in the sports. They frame it as, the rights of the poor trans athletes. They are committed to this. And it's only reality of the American people seeing these ridiculous results where, you know, like you said, the bike race or the volleyball case where the man who pretending to be a girl spiked the ball and injured a female player on the other side. All these sports where, you know, the obvious physical advantages of men and boys having them win these competitions against girls. They're victimizing girls. They're robbing girls of the potential to win these races, get scholarships in college. It's really wrong. I think the American people see it. It's probably an 80-20 or 90-10 issue, but the leftist elites, which still hold a lot of power in this country, don't want to let it go.
0: Yeah, and Peter, you point out the American people, and indeed, Fox News just had a story last week on the Gallup, a Gallup poll finding that the support for LGBTQ plus issues is going backwards. I mean, the culture is shifting on this issue.
2: Absolutely. We're seeing now, especially in the GOP, among Republicans, support for same-sex so-called marriage, because it's not really marriage. This is the Obergefell decision of 2015. Support for same-sex marriage is down to 37% in the GOP. That's an 18-point drop since 2022, Jim, which I still think it's sad that, almost 40% of Republicans support this, but you still have major support in the Democratic Party, but I think support for that is falling. And again, it's going to keep falling because now Americans are seeing, they're seeing these homes, these homosexual households. This is all helped along by the legalization of so-called homosexual marriage, where you have home adoption and in vitro, you know, they're acquiring children, and these children are denied, intentionally denied, either a mom or a dad in these so-called gay households. And the American people are saying, no, this is not what family and marriage is intended for. And it's not good to place a child intentionally in a home where he won't have a mom, he won't have a dad, he'll have homosexual role models intentionally. And I think, you know, the pushback is very strong in that area as well.
0: Mm-hmm. And we are seeing pushback happen. And it's happening in a number of states now, too, Peter. Tennessee, for instance, they just officially removed the title, a Pride Month from their dockets and have replaced it with Nuclear Family Month. They defined the traditional family unit as one husband, one wife, any biological or adopted or foster children. And WND.com also reporting homosexual activists are livid over this. And also in Arkansas, Governor Sarah Huckabee Sanders just signed a proclamation declaring June to be Fidelity Month in her state.
2: Right. Yeah, it's good. And kudos to her and Governor Bill Lee in Tennessee. You know, I think this is going to come down to a red state, blue state thing. And we're really seeing the divide in our nation. But I do think red states, you know, the migration is always from the blue states to the red states. So we're going to see, I think, more and more of this as people, you know, finally say enough is enough after, mm-hmm. you know, decades and decades of this promotion of sexual sin, fake marriage, intentionally putting children in harm's way, be it through so-called gay marriage or these trans policies, and I think there's a big pushback that we're right in the middle of.
0: What shocked me as well, the College Fix reported, Peter, last week about the University of Chicago. Now, this is a deep blue state, but they're breaking tradition by declining to fly the LGBTQ pride flag this June, citing its commitment to institutional neutrality. Their interim director, Ethan Bueno de Mesquita, announced the decision in an email to the campus community clarifying, hey, this only applies to the flagpole, but they still talk about full membership of LGBTQ plus people in the lab community and so forth, but they've made the move to ban the pride, so-called pride flag, from the main flagpole of the university.
2: Yeah, I think this is an area where the Trump administration has done some great stuff. They've really sort of made clear that we're not to celebrate LGBTQ Pride Month. They renamed the Harvey Milk ship. Remember that one?
0: Yes.
2: That Secretary of War, Pete Hegseth, got rid of that bit of activism. But we have to move beyond the sort of symbolic to the policies which actually harm people. And what, you know, I intend to work and pray for is that we do see an overturning of Obergefell, just like we saw with Roe v. Wade. And we move to protect children. We're doing it in transgenderism, but there's been a violation. You know, a lot of liberal areas are ignoring the Trump policies. And this is, you know, a lot of them came down through executive order. And this is the reason why it's so important that, you know, we change the laws. Because if a Democrat or anybody on the left became president, they could simply reverse all of these executive orders that Trump has issued. So we need changes in the law to institutionalize, you know, common sense again in our policies.
0: Yeah, and another policy coming down from the State Department, the one flag policy, limiting flags that we've flown at U.S. Facilities around the world, limited to the U.S. flag, the POW MIA flag, and the hostages and wrongful detainees flag. But, Peter, this is really a crackdown on U.S. embassies this month. Stars and Stripes is what you fly.
2: Right, because we saw the abuse, and of course it started with the Democrats, but some Republican administrations allowed it too, of flying the so-called rainbow flag, which it now has changed to include, I guess, the transgender, there's a new transgender flag with a Black Lives Matter component. I mean, the whole thing is preposterous, but to fly the so-called rainbow flag, you know, because homosexual activists took over the rainbow, it's very sad, but to fly that in an embassy means you're promoting, you know, it's bad enough that sexual morality is promoted with pride in the United States, but to promote it all over the world in countries that some, you know, often have more traditional values, unfortunately, than the American populace in general. It's really kind of a neo-imperialism, Jim. We're importing, mm-hmm. you know, we're exporting and imposing our immorality on the rest of the world.
0: Peter LaBarbera with us today, and friends, his website, AmericansForTruth.org. Is that the best site, Peter?
2: Yes, that's it.
0: AmericansForTruth.org. He is founder and president of the Center for Morality and Americans for Truth and AmericansForTruth.org, the website. So, Peter, what are we to make of this? Just last week, we had a federal appeals court ruling that the Trump administration's policy of barring transgender troops from the military, they said it's unlawful.
2: Yeah, I don't know where that one's going to go. I

0: be involved through any government agency, mm-hmm. and yet homosexual activists are working hard because they know that the military, if they can push that through, they have a chance to, you know, to keep this transgender agenda moving. And mm-hmm. let's always remember that there would be no aggressive transgender agenda were it not for the gay revolution, which began the big push in the late 60s. And that's what, you know, now we're moving on to polyamory, mm-hmm. which, believe it or not, Jim, is multiple partner sexual unions. That's the latest fad that's coming down the pike now. And some homosexual activist groups, LGBT groups, are promoting that, too.
1: We also have Colorado now trying to skirt the recent Supreme Court ruling, you know, that said, no, you cannot put a ban on so-called conversion therapy, which is really just talk therapy. And the Supreme Court has struck that down, and now Colorado's trying to skirt that issue and putting in some new requirements now on the talk therapy.
0: Right. And once again, this shows that the hard left in America just do not like freedom. The idea that if people want to overcome the pull of, you know, aberrant homosexual desires or transgender desires, and they want to overcome that, as many people have. We've talked about it many times, Jim. That there are many, many people who've overcome homosexuality, most through Jesus Christ, I believe, through being born again. 2 Corinthians 5, it's wonderful. And the detransitioners we've already talked about, with people coming out of that trans fixation, that so-called gender identity, and back to living, in the bodies that God made for them, the wonderful bodies, the creation of God. And so Colorado here is trying to skirt the law because they don't want people having that freedom to engage in talk therapy. That's what it is. I hope they get rebuked here. By the way, this reminds me, Jim, of when the Supreme Court struck down radical gun control laws, and the states would always try to, you know, make a little change mm-hmm. and still have gun control. So the left loves the courts when they're pushing their agenda, but when the courts overturn their radical agenda, then they don't love the courts so much.
1: Yeah, indeed not. And friends, we're going to take a quick break. We're going to come back to some more issues that are going on, because there's other matters you need to be aware of what's happening, especially heightened during this month of June that so many have declared to be Pride Month. Peter and I, a couple of years ago, did a full deep dive into this matter and the Stonewall riots, etc. But we've got a few more issues to bring to your attention, including Planned Parenthood having this very twisted business model as well, getting in the transgender business. We'll be back in 1 minute. This is Crosstalk on VCY America.

0: George Washington said, "It is impossible to rightly govern the world without God and the Bible." Andrew Jackson said, "That book, sir, is the rock upon which our republic rests." Theodore Roosevelt said, "A thorough knowledge of the Bible is worth more than a college education." These and over 2,000 other direct quotations revealing the godly heritage of America can be found in America's God and Country Encyclopedia of Quotations by William Federer. This volume of over 800 pages cites founding fathers, presidents, statesmen, state constitutions, and court decisions. 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
1: LGBTQ advances and roadblocks. Yeah, there's a continued pushback that's happening against this agenda. It's being rejected. Many, many cities across this country are pulling back on their so-called pride parades and no longer having these so-called celebrations. It's that of immorality, evil. I always have this picture in my mind of men knocking at the doors of Sodom at the house there where Lot was soaring, you know, having his visitors come. And even when blinded, they were still groping for the door.

0: Peter, there's I saw a story that came out from Liberty Council here just recently, too, how this is plaguing locker rooms. Liberty Council just sent out a letter to the Ohio government. They're representing a 15-year-old girl who is urging stronger protections in private female spaces. Here they have an adult male employee of the YMCA invading a shower that's reserved for female minors under the guise of transgender status. I mean, Peter, this is just insane what's been happening.
1: Yeah, and the agenda, trans agenda, really does victimize girls and women in a big way. This is just, just a ridiculous story. And didn't they say, oh, you should have gone into the adult female restroom? I mean, what happened to the YMCA? That's certainly not, advancing biblical values there. But again, we have to keep vigilant because the trans activists are almost more radical than even the gay activists were 50 years ago. I mean, these are the Young Turks of the homosexual, bisexual, transgender movement. And they're just going to keep pushing, and we have to stay vigilant and fight these policies and protect our daughters and our, granddaughters and our wives. I mean, biological men just go to the male restroom. This is ridiculous.
0: We also need to point out that Planned Parenthood has developed a twin business model. Not only do they specialize in the killing of preborn babies, but now, Peter, they have found a new cash cow, and that is transgenderism. According to Concerned Women for America Legislative Action Committee, in available reports, gender-affirming care, gender-affirming visits, and gender-affirming services, all those folks are in quotes, they shot up by 544% in places like Planned Parenthood of Greater Ohio. They report 5 years of puberty blockers will range from $3,000 to $25,000 a year. We've got the American College of Pediatricians recently, they just gave a report called Planned Parenthood, one of America's longest providers of sex-rejecting procedures and services. And they go through and saying Planned Parenthood provides the following sex-rejecting procedures and services to patients with sex identity distress. The estrogen and anti-androgen, hormone therapy, testosterone, hormone therapy, puberty blockers, surgery referrals, and transition support. In some locations, patients receive these procedures and services are as young as 16 years of age. Planned Parenthood provides free chest binders for minors, informational resources for gender-affirming clothing sites, and trans health guides. June of 2017, Planned Parenthood promoted itself as the second largest provider of opposite-sex hormones. Peter, again, this is raising alarm bells all across this country, and should be.
1: Yeah, I guess we shouldn't be surprised that an evil organization like Planned Parenthood, which specializes in murdering babies, is now promoting these abhorrent policies and getting these people, these people become... They have to take these hormones for life if they stay with the transgenderism. And so here we see Planned Parenthood profiting off this awful confusion. And Jim, I do want to say one thing about, the detransitioners and the ex-gays. I think in this atmosphere, Christians have a special role because I am noticing that you do have people who just really, they hate the agenda, and I don't blame them, but there are people who don't even offer up the possibility of hope. I saw where Chloe Cole, a famous detransitioner, has accepted Christ, and she's a Christian. And I think as Christians, we need to hold out, our Messiah as hope. We're not saying we're perfect, but we are saying, you cannot embrace a sinful identity, or even worse, the idea that a boy can be a girl. That is not something that God would have for you. And so we offer the hope of the gospel, and I think that's where Christians can differentiate themselves from people who just despise the agenda in general.
0: And Peter, indeed, children are often the crosshairs and continue to be targeted. I just saw a story from Todd Starnes. He just reported last week as well that Christians and conservatives are blasting Sesame Street as they mark the month with a special message to children. Happy hashtag Pride Month from Sesame Street. Join us in celebrating and uplifting the LGBTQIA+ members of our community. Representative Mary Miller of Illinois said PBS is shamelessly grooming our children while collecting taxpayer dollars. This is evil and should infuriate every parent in America. Defund, she writes.
1: Exactly. I mean, this is much like the drag queen story hours. You see the left, again, which controls these institutions, they think it's perfectly fine to not just indoctrinate, but to, you know, to push even the transgender identities and all the baloney that is associated with the radical LGBTQ movement on the children. And what's so interesting is, despite all the pushback we're seeing, Jim, against this agenda, especially the trans agenda, you see the Sesame Street coming in again and pushing this on children. And we have to understand that this is progressive ideology. They've now folded this in to their interest groups, and they won't let it go. And it's going to take pressure from conservatives, from legislators, from the Trump administration. We have to be vigilant, because they're going to keep after this, because they hold this as a sacred value, even though it's a perverse value of the highest order, and it directly puts children in harm's way.
0: Indeed, it does. And friends, that's why we turn people to the pages of the scripture, because there is hope, there is found in, and change that's found in Jesus Christ, coming to know Jesus Christ as personal Savior, who makes us a new creature, a new creation. Old things are passed away. Behold, all things are become new. And as the scriptures say, such were some of you, but there is change that happens when one is redeemed through the blood of Jesus Christ. Friends, if you have a question you'd like to ask of our guest today, or a brief comment, our phone number to Crosstalk today is open, 800-733-9829. That's 1-800-733-9829. Peter, I understand that there are cities that are emptying, such as in Texas, and going up, making Seattle an LGBTQ haven. I know they were even talking about having to issue a special notice here of like public emergency because of the number of people entering their city because of this. Many have talked about moving to Canada, where there is full LGBTQ plus support. And I know even the likes of Bill Walcott, that you're familiar with, he is one that's being prosecuted again up in Canada.
1: Yes, it's just absolutely outrageous what the Canadian government is doing to my friend Bill Walcott, and I did spend time with him. In fact, I ate bear meat with Bill Walcott in Canada. That was interesting. But I was arrested in Canada because I was hanging out with Bill Walcott, simply passing out information that was critical of that pointed to the health risks associated with homosexual behaviors, and I was put in jail for that. And only got out because they said leave the country. But what's happened to Bill is lawfare, and it's really kind of double jeopardy here, Jim. I mean, he's already been tried for this preposterous hate lawsuit, and he was innocent already in the first lawsuit. Now they're trying him again, and it all goes back to a little sort of unconventional gospel. Call it a protest or outreach that he did at Toronto's infamous homosexual, bisexual, transgender pride parades, which are some of the most lewd and vile and raunchy pride parades in the whole world. Mm-hmm. He passed out a gospel tract with information, critical information about homosexuality, inside of a fake condom wrapper, and passed it out to people at the pride parade. For this, he has been subjected to unbelievable, prosecution. The homosexual tried to sue him for over $100 million. And it just shows to me how unserious a country Canada has become. Bill Walcott barely has any money. He finds it hard to get a job because he's been so persecuted. And this is in a country, Canada, which once, you know, claimed to be free. And it's just very sad. And if you're moved, you can go to LifeSite News and actually donate money to Bill Walcott, because this is just, I commend him for his bravery, because he's showing the ridiculousness of LGBT liberalism. Canada is becoming an LGBT police state, basically. And what they've done to Bill Walcott is unconscionable.
0: Yeah, and again, friends, he was acquitted back in 2021. I mean, 10 years ago, passing out this flyer on homosexual health risk, a judge found him not guilty in 2021. The Ontario government appealed that, saying, hey, you wrongly left out testimony from a radical LGBT professor. That was wrongly excluded. So a new judge now has agreed to put him on trial again for the same thing, even though he had been acquitted. And, friends, this is horrendous what is happening in Canada. Our lines are packed here. Let's go to Greg in Bloomington, Illinois. Greg, you're on the air.
2: Yeah, thank you, brothers. I'm going to read a post by Pastor Tom Brock, who's a good Christian pastor, conservative, and points out the problems that we're having inside our own churches.
0: Mm-hmm.
2: This month, a queer faith festival will be held at a congregation of the Evangelical Lutheran Church in Lafayette, California. The festival will feature Jeff Johnson, one of the ELCA's 11 practicing homosexual bishops. Drag queen Kiki Crunch will also perform. Most grievous is that this festival will provide a vibrant children's area. It is as if these Lutherans have never read what Jesus said will be the fate of those who lead children astray, Matthew 18:6.
0: Yeah.
2: So sometimes, you know, we're hearing a lot of good news about some things happening, mm-hmm. that people are calling it out the LGBT agenda, but sometimes we need to keep an eye on our own churches, don't we?
0: Greg, you're so, thank you for that. And Peter, Greg is right on that, because it's happening within the religious communities and even in Christian churches, where those who are succumbing to this agenda and were once denounced such a lifestyle are now succumbing to it.
1: Yes, and you see these so-called progressive churches, just they've made homosexuality and transgenderism, you know, part of their religion. It's mm-hmm. it's anti-Christian, it's anti-God. I was walking Ann Arbor, the college there. I'm a U of M grad, and the churches all had, you know, several churches where the students right near campus had big rainbow flags hanging from them. It's almost like the homosexual activist agenda has become part of their dogma. It's just astonishing what's happened, but these churches are losing numbers, and Bible-believing churches are gaining numbers, and so this is just part of the left-wing agenda. Everything liberalism touches and progressivism touches, it ruins, and so the church is no exception to that.
0: Let me try and get Maxine in here before the break. Maxine, Prairie mm-hmm. du Chien, Wisconsin.
3: Sure. I think part of the problem is Christians do not know what the scriptures say about homosexuality and other immoral acts. I know, like, there's over 20 verses that directly tell us that it's wrong. Mm-hmm. And Leviticus 20 lists many of these issues and other immorality that's worthy of death. And I'm sad to hear that Christians are endorsing sports teams and Disney and Sesame Street. We should know better. And I'm going to let my local Dollar Tree store know that I was sorry to hear that they are endorsing these things. So thanks for your time.
0: Thank you, Maxine. And Romans 1, another great passage as well. We'll be back in 1 minute. This is Crosstalk.
4: 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I've been studying through the book of Daniel on Sunday nights. We got to Daniel chapter 6. And you know what I noticed? Daniel was someone that regularly prayed 3 times a day, as was his custom to do since early days. And I thought, that's interesting. Since early days. Now, we know he was taken into captivity as a teenager. And so he clearly had some very godly parents and influence. But he was also being influenced by people like Solomon. Because when I heard that he was practicing his prayers 3 times a day as an early child, I thought, he clearly was reading Solomon. So I went and I studied some of the things Solomon talked about. And you know what I came up with? I came up with 16 things that Solomon says that the young people should do. And Daniel was doing every one of them. Folks, I highly urge you to study the advice given by Solomon to our young people today. They need it more than ever.
0: Well, some more pushback has been coming as well on this issue, this time from the Centers for Disease Control and Prevention. And LGBTQ Nation is outraged on this because evidently the CDC has removed a page from its website that featured guidance on how to avoid contracting Mpox. Peter, isn't this largely something that, happens with within the realms of homosexuality? Monkeypox is, and they shortened it down to Mpox, but monkeypox?
1: Yeah, I don't know about the removing the page. I couldn't find the page that was removed, but the really astonishing thing, well, it's not that astonishing, is that over 90% apparently of the so-called monkeypox, now Mpox cases involved MSM. That's what the scientific community refers to as men who have sex with men. In other words, gay, so-called gay and bisexual men. This huge number, over 90%, and that's because of the highly promiscuous behavior and the parties and the you know, we're talking about pride, these orgiastic gatherings where there's a lot of just very high risk behavior. Mm-hmm. And we rarely talk about in the media how this is a high risk lifestyle, especially for males. And there it right is. I mean, the Mpox thing we heard about, it's not really something that was going to affect the average person, but it affects men who have sex with men because that lifestyle is unnatural and dangerous.
0: We have Mark calling from Olney, Illinois. You're on the air.
5: Well, thank you for taking my call. I'll start off by saying I want to challenge something Peter said. Don't get me wrong. I agree with you. You said this all started with a gay agenda back in the 60s or something like that.
0: We're talking about the recent push, yeah.
5: Well, what I think we got to keep saying is this all started because of the church is weak and getting weaker. Everything that's happened spiritually is because the church is so weak in the United States. Mm. So that's my first comment. Second one was, when I was in fifth grade, I'll tell my age, is when I took prayer out of school, and I remember our fifth grade teacher, she was real different that day, and she told us that they just changed the law. I can't pray or do anything. I forget how she explained it. But she said, as long as I'm teaching, we're going to say the Lord's Prayer and recite the Pledge of Allegiance every day, and we did.
0: Yeah.
5: We need more people like that.
0: Yeah. Thank you, Mark.
1: The actual trouble began with the sexual revolution, which then enabled the gay revolution to come out of that. Yeah. So, of course, you're absolutely right. When the church is weak, immorality and anti-biblical policies prosper.
0: Okay, Mark, you had a third thing.
5: Yeah, third thing is, we live in a small town and a small county, and I cannot find a single church or preacher that puts out a voter's guide. Just keep supporting evil, clear.
0: Yeah,
5: I don't know any better.
0: Yeah, there may be a family association in Illinois that does and makes it available across the state, but...
5: I've tried to get it in our churches, and I'm refused.
0: Okay. Mark, thank you. Appreciate the call here. Randy in Dodgeville, Wisconsin, you're on the air.
6: Yeah, I just want to see what Mr. LaBarbera would say about, obviously, you know, we're in an election season again.
0: Mm-hmm.
6: Local candidate for District 51, the State House, is openly gay. You know, he's a Republican. Obviously, you know, the Democrats are liberal too, probably more so, like fiscal and whatever. So, just want to know what he'll comment about that.
0: Okay, thank you, Peter.
1: Well, I do think the whole gay Republican movement, so called, is not good for the party, because what's happening is they are promoting aspects of the agenda, just a slightly less radical version than the Democrats. So you have so called gay Republicans and groups like the Log Cabin Republicans promoting so-called homosexual marriage, which is not really marriage, which of course promotes gay parenting. And also a lot of these people, like Guy Benson, for example, who's on the Fox Network as a guest, and he has his own talk show host. He defends homosexual so-called marriage, and he has him and his male partner have a child, and Guy Benson told PragerU that Christian faith was one of his top priorities. So you see the gay Republicans promoting sort of a homosexual agenda light. It's not good for the party. You know, God doesn't say like homosexuality is okay for Republicans, but not Democrats. It's a nonpartisan thing.
0: Thank you, Randy. Appreciate it. We've got Jim in Hermiston, Oregon. Jim, you're on the air.
7: Hey, Jim and Pete. Thanks for the program today. Listen, just an update on these major league teams and Pride Night. The Dodgers had a Pride night, and their caps, the part that says L.A. on their cap, they had it in rainbow colors.
0: Yeah.
7: And thank God there's one Christian player by the name of Blake Treinen, who's a pitcher, and he refused to wear that cap. And he came out in the ninth inning and he was wearing just a regular L.A. cap. And I see on Facebook he's getting a lot of pushback, you know, for that. And he didn't cower to the team's request. So just keep him in prayer until this passes by, I guess.
0: Thank you, Jim.
7: So just to let you know about that. Okay. Thanks, Jim.
0: Sure. Thanks for the call here today. And we're going to squeeze one last call in here before we have to close off. But indeed, taking a stand. And some of you are having to do that in your workplace as well. Mary in Amro, Wisconsin, you're on the air.
8: Hi, I just would like to see Christians continue to use the biblical word for homosexuality, which is sodomy, and they are sodomites, and they don't like that word at all, but we need to use the biblical word. Thank you.
0: Okay, thank you, Mary. Peter, we're down to just a minute here. What would you like to leave with our listeners here?
1: Well, I just think that the story there about the baseball player wouldn't wear the cap. I mean, seems like a small thing, but it's actually a huge thing. He's taking a stand for truth. He's honoring his God. And those are the people we have to support. And I think more and more people are feeling more kind of a freedom to do that. And the stigma is falling for people who take a stand. And I think that's a good thing. We just have to keep it up. Ignore the secular elites who are pro-homosexual, pro-transgender, pro-sin, and stick with God. Defend the Bible, defend your morality, defend your faith.
0: And friends, we need to do that. And certainly it's interesting because many will call him intolerant, and yet where is their tolerance of him? And Peter, it's supposed to work both ways, but it doesn't.
1: Right, and the ones who scream the loudest about intolerance are really the most intolerant themselves.
0: Indeed. Peter LaBarbera, our guest today, and the website AmericansForTruth.org, AmericansForTruth.org. Peter, thanks for being with us.
1: Thanks, Jim. Thanks for all you do.
0: Mm-hmm. And thank you. And Peter LaBarbera, longtime guest here on Crosstalk and covering such important issues for us. But friends need to remember in Scripture there is hope, there's healing, there's forgiveness, there's change that's possible through Jesus Christ. As we're told in Paul's letters to the Corinthians, such were some of you. We can be redeemed, we can be washed by the blood of Jesus. God bless you, friends. Thanks for joining us today on Crosstalk.
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11: It's 62 degrees.

Jeremiah 5, verses 30 and 31. An astonishing and horrible thing has been committed in the land. The prophets prophesy falsely, and the priests rule by their own power. And my people love to have it so. But what will you do in the end? This has been your Sustaining Word of the Day, brought to you by Calvary Chapel of Manitowoc.

0: From the founding of our nation to this historic 250th anniversary year, America has much to remember and much to be thankful for. 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
8: It's 62 degrees.
9: Scientists are puzzled by the reliability of mathematics. Learn about it next on today's Creation Moment. And now, here's our Creation Moments host, Ian Taylor.
10: When a clothing manufacturer selects a high-quality fabric, he is usually concerned enough to make sure that good workmanship goes into the final product. In a similar way, the fabric of creation tells us a lot about its creator. Mathematics, more than anything else, reflects the fabric of the creation. Many scientists today are puzzled by the fact that the material world they study can be accurately described in mathematical equations. The falling of a stone or a feather, even the colors of a rainbow, all correspond to mathematical formulae. Even chaos has a mathematical description. One Nobel physicist has moved to write a paper entitled "The Unreasonable Effectiveness of Mathematics in the Natural Sciences." Because mathematics so precisely describe reality, we can send a space probe billions of miles on perfect target. Mathematics enables us to receive the pictures it returns to Earth using a transmitter no more powerful than a 5-watt light bulb. As one science writer put it, scientists use mathematics as a wonderful gift, but they have no idea why it works so well. Of course, creation scientists don't wonder why math works. They know that the creation is the work of an orderly and wise creator who was pleased with his final product. The precision of mathematics reflects the excellent quality of his fine workmanship.
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1: Faith grows when we study God's Word, and Chapter by Chapter is an effort to help you do just that. Every day, Pastor Sandy summarizes a chapter in your Bible that we hope you'll read later. 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
2: Paul is taken from the dark, dingy dungeon. He's slung out into the blinding lights and center stage of the amphitheater. The celebrities in the grandstands are there more to show off and make sport than to hear a sermon, but Paul refuses to be intimidated by either the environment or the spectators. In Acts chapter 26, Paul serves up a sermon to the king and his court. Paul's most convincing proof of the truth of the gospel was what had happened to him. A blinding light had opened his eyes. Jesus became his Lord, and Paul was sent to open the eyes of others. The resurrection had made the radical difference. A risen Christ, not a corpse, was responsible for the change in Paul. Yet to Roman ears, a resurrection sounded preposterous. Festus figured Paul had gone nuts, but Paul refused to be festered by Festus. God had a grip on Agrippa's heart, and Paul didn't want to let him slip away. Paul challenges the king with the truth. Agrippa subscribed to the newspapers and periodicals. He knew what had happened. The gospel is not a mystery religion. It's grounded in historical fact. Agrippa admitted he had almost become a Christian. I wonder how many of hell's inhabitants will say the same. Almost is not enough when it comes to faith in Jesus. The almost will be the left out.
1: 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That's sandyadams.org.
3: This was Ministry Minute from Mike. Today's verse is John 13:34. A new commandment I give to you, that you love one another as I have loved you, that you also love one another. The most frequent command in Scripture is that we love one another. The first time it's mentioned is here, Jesus instructing his disciples to love one another. This is not the friendship love of phileo, but the unconditional, self-sacrificing love of agapao. To emphasize this, Jesus tells them to love one another as he has loved them. Are there believers you know that are even hard to like? I know a few, but that isn't the command. We're told to love one another, sacrificially putting their needs ahead of ours, loving them as Christ loved us. Remember, we were pretty unlovable and unlikable when Christ rescued us from ourselves.

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1: It's 61 degrees.
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3: Here are some interpretations of the language used by a husband. Take a break, honey. You're working too hard. That really means I can't hear the game over the vacuum cleaner. Here's another thing husbands tend to say. That's interesting, dear. It really means, are you still talking? One more. Honey, you look terrific. That really means, please don't try on one more outfit. I'm starving.
4: That's marriage talk, and it carries a hidden meaning. But when we talk with the unsaved, the Bible says we use great plainness of speech. We can't use double talk. We must make known the issues of eternity with unparalleled clarity. And the best way to do that is to do what the Bible says. Study the principles used by Jesus and then imitate it.
3: There goes another minute. Gone forever. 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
5: It's been said that the more one judges, the less one loves. It's easy to condemn others for their sin, but the reality is that we're all capable of the same thing. But coming up, Pastor Xavier Rees discusses the simple truths about how to overcome our sinful nature. Let's listen.
6: Jeremiah told the people of his day in Jeremiah 13, 22 through 23, "And if you say in your heart, why have these things come upon me? For the greatness of your iniquity, your skirts have been uncovered, your heels made bare. Can the Ethiopian change his skin or the leopard its spots? Then may you also do good who are accustomed to doing evil." As long as you're in this body, ladies and gentlemen, as a Christian, you will have sin nature. And if you look upon people in the world, in the church, and say, "How could they have done that? I can't believe them," you're smoking something. Because it's not if you're going to fall, it's when you're going to fall. Every Christian has a potential of carnality. It is a choice that you will make through life. Don't miss it. A Christian can never say, "I cannot." All he can say is, "I will not." God's not the author of confusion. He calls you. He enables you. It's a choice. The potential for being carnal, ladies and gentlemen, is in every believer in Christ, be they male or female, be they rich or poor, be they educated or not, be they living in a third world country or America. Because it is a choice of one's own will to live a carnal life. To seek it, to yield to it, and to crave it. And the more you give in to sin, the less it'll bother you, and the more it will enslave you. He's talking to Christians, not non-believers. Romans 6, 11 through 13 says, "Likewise, you also reckon yourselves to be dead indeed to sin," that's sin nature, what produces sin, "but alive to God in Christ Jesus our Lord. Therefore, do not let sin reign in your mortal body," acts and deeds of sin, "that you should obey it in its lust," strong desires. "And do not present your members," instruments, weapons, right here. These weapons are for good or for my own destruction. My eyes, my ears, my hands, my feet. "Do not present your members as instruments of unrighteousness to sin, but present yourself to God as being alive from the dead, and your members as instruments of righteousness to God." Chapter 6 of Romans presupposes that you have the ability, and so do I. So no one can say, "I cannot." All I can say is, "I will not." Wow, that's pretty heavy, isn't it? Your choice.
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1: Today's Wisdom for Women is Proverbs 15, verse 26. The Lord detests the thoughts of the wicked, but those of the pure are pleasing to Him. Our proverb today has a negative and positive. This is a classic style of teaching often used in the Proverbs. It's very effective because when we see the two choices side by side, it makes us realize we have a choice and we need to make a choice. Today's choice deals with our thought life. Wicked versus pure thoughts. Not only do we see the contrast, even more importantly, we see how God feels about them. God hates it when we fixate on and mull over thoughts that are wrong. It is wrong to let your thought life dwell on lustful thoughts. Don't feed those thoughts with lustful TV or magazines. Critical thoughts are mean thoughts, always thinking about the negative in people or situations. Jealousy, envy, bitterness, all these attitudes become thoughts. The more we think them, the stronger they become. So now the contrast. What pleases God? Pure thoughts. Kind, compassionate thoughts. True thoughts. I'll tell you three powerful keys. Prayer. When a wicked thought comes, take it captive in prayer. Scripture. Work on memorizing a scripture that's a blessing. And worship. Put on an awesome CD and sing your heart out to the Lord. It will do good for your thoughts and your soul. On top of that, it will bless the Father's heart too. This is Debbie Bryson praying that the practical wisdom of God's Word will make you wise.
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4: Evolutionists claim that the precise design found in living creatures came about by accident over billions of years of time, while God's Word claims that God created all life forms. 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Put your faith in the Word of God.
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2: David strengthened himself in the Lord. 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Here, we find that it is David who fastens himself to Yahweh, his Elohim, the Lord, his God, Yahweh, his Elohim.

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0: Got your Bibles, you can turn to 1 Samuel. We're going to finish out the book of 1 Samuel today. Really wrapping up the account of King Saul and looking at his death in chapter 31. But David, looking at how he nearly got himself in a pickle in chapters 29 and 30. Because he had fled the nation of Israel, was actually residing with the Philistines at this time. And they were ready to go to war against Israel. And David, being one of the champions now of one of the Philistine lords, was in danger of going to war against his own people. So chapter 30, the longer of the three chapters tonight, chapter 31, pretty short as well, just like 29. Verse 6 is a key verse for me. Now David was greatly distressed, for the people spoke of stoning him, because the soul of all the people was grieved, every man for his son and for his daughters. But David strengthened himself in the Lord his God. So 1 through 3, now it happened when David and his men came to Ziklag on the third day, that the Amalekites had invaded the south and attacked Ziklag, burned it with fire. They had taken captive the women and those who were from there, from small to great. They did not kill anyone, but carried them away and went their way. So David and his men came to the city, and there it was burned with fire. Their wives, their sons, their daughters had been taken captive. So Deuteronomy 25:18. Moses tells the second generation of Israel what the Amalekites did to them, to their parents. They met Israel on the way. They attacked the rear ranks, the stragglers at the rear, the tired, the weary, and they did not fear God. Well, the same tactics. No one was there to guard the city, or they left very few to guard. And not only was Ziklag captured, the city was burned. And thankfully, again, God watching over this whole thing, not a soul was put to death, but they were taken captive. So David's folly with the Philistines nearly cost him everything. But thankfully, God watched over David and his men, not allowing any harm to come to their families. Psalm 121 verse 4 says, "Behold, he who keeps Israel shall never slumber nor sleep." And I am grateful that God, he watches over his people. Jesus watches over his people. Verses 4 through 8, "Then David and the people who were with him lifted up their voices. They wept until they had no more power to weep. And David's two wives, Ahinoam, the Jezreelite, and Abigail, the widow of Nabal, the Carmelite, had been taken captive. Now David was greatly distressed, for the people spoke of stoning him, because of the soul of all the people was grieved, every man for his son, for his daughters. But David strengthened himself in the Lord his God. Then David said to Abiathar the priest, Ahimelech's son, please bring the ephod here to me. And Abiathar brought the ephod to David. So David inquired of the Lord, saying, shall I pursue this troop? Shall I overtake them? And God answered, pursue, for you shall surely overtake them, and without fail recover all. So that, first of all, they wept until they had no power to weep. And David was in the same situation as his men. He had lost his wives, and if they had had children, he lost his children as well. They were all in the same situation, but David was their head. And the men were so greatly distressed that they began calling on the stoning of David. And yet David wasn't solely responsible. I mean, the Amalekites were the cause of this. If King Saul had not failed to obey God's command to utterly destroy Amalek, then there would have been no Amalekites to come and destroy the city of Ziklag. And it made me think that often when a person fails in their obligation or duty, It could be an obligation or duty that they have to the Lord. Maybe it's an obligation or duty that they had to their family, to their country, to the business, the place where they work. When a person fails in their obligation or duty, often others suffer because of their failures. And often others are left to deal with the situation that they failed to take care of. But thankfully, David strengthened himself in the Lord his God. David's men had lost hope, but David found refuge in Yahweh. He called on the high priest to bring the ephod. He inquired of the Lord, and the Lord affirmed that they were to pursue the Amalekites and that they would be able to restore all. They would get everything back. Now, I like the word. I looked it up in the Hebrew. Quzak is the word. David strengthened Quzak. David strengthened himself in the Lord. Now, this Hebrew word means to fasten upon, to seize, or to bind oneself to something. And it's mostly, for me, I am familiar with it because it is used 10 times in the Exodus accounts of God hardening the heart of Pharaoh. That God hardened the heart of Pharaoh. God seized upon the heart of Pharaoh. Quzak is that same word. But here we find that it is David who fastens himself to Yahweh, his Elohim. The Lord, his God. Yahweh, his Elohim. Psalm 62:8 tells us, trust in him at all times. You people, pour out your hearts before him. God is a refuge for us. So these guys are, they've been through a lot. I mean, it was, I'm assuming, it tells us that they returned to Ziklag to find it all destroyed after 3 days. So I'm assuming it was a 3-day journey to go to the battle. To get rejected, 3 days to get back, so at least a week has went by, if not more. And we find that they now are weary and without strength. 9 and 10, David went, he and his 600 men who were with him, they came to the brook Besor, where those stayed who were left behind. But David pursued, and 400 men with him. 200 stayed behind, for they were weary. They could not cross the brook Besor. So ultimately, David pursued the Amalekites with 400 men, while 200 remained behind. And they were all warriors, but 200 of them became physically weak. But may I suggest to you also that they were emotionally weak. Remember, they had wept until they could weep no more. They had lost everything, their family, their possessions, their city, their children, their wives. So they had become weary, just physically, emotionally, and probably spiritually. Hebrews 12:3 reminds us, for consider him who endured such hostility from sinners against himself. Consider Jesus, who endured such hostility from sinners, lest you become weary and discouraged in your souls. Again, we can get in that place where we can become weary. When we get in that place, we are to remember the Lord our God. We're to consider Jesus Christ. We're to take courage because Christ, our sacrifice, has died for us. So 11 through 15, while they were making their way to find the Amalekites, they found first an Egyptian in a field, verse 11. He was brought to David, and they gave him bread and water, and he ate, and they let him drink, and they gave him a piece of a cake of figs and 2 clusters of raisins. And so when he had eaten, his strength came back to him, for he had eaten no bread or drunk water for 3 days and 3 nights. David said to him, to whom do you belong and where are you from? And he said, I am a young man from Egypt and servant of the Amalekite, a servant of an Amalekite. And my master left me behind because 3 days ago I fell sick. We made an invasion in the southern area of the territory there of the Philistines, and also that which belongs to Judah, the southern area of Caleb. So they went against the Philistines, the Israelites, and they burned the city, he says, of Ziklag with fire. And David said to him, can you take me down to this troop? Can you show me the way? And so the Egyptian said, swear to me by God that you will neither kill me nor deliver me into the hands of my master, and I will take you down to this troop. So Israelis are, and it's where we get it here in the United States. I don't know how well we do in the United States or currently how well Israel does with this, but they were to have compassion upon the widow, the fatherless, the strangers. God said to Israel, because you were once slaves in Egypt. Deuteronomy 10, 18 and 19. Speaking of God, he administers justice for the fatherless, the widow. He loves the stranger. He gives food to him and clothing. Therefore, love the stranger, for you were strangers in the land of Egypt. So they had compassion on this young man. Of course, they needed information that he could possibly give them. Apparently, he became their guide, so they did not turn him over. I would assume the Egyptian would stay with them from this point forward, and he was able to dwell with them. But in the land of Israel, and it's not that way here in the United States, if a stranger desires to dwell in your land, to dwell with them in Leviticus 19, 33 through 34. By the way, those who are reading through the chronological Bible this year with us, we just today made it through Leviticus. Yay! Started Numbers. Leviticus can be a hard read. Lily said that was a lot of genealogies going on there at the end. But the command from Leviticus 19, 33 through 34, if a stranger dwells with you in the land, you shall not mistreat him. The stranger who dwells among you shall be to you as one born among you. You shall love him as yourself, for you are strangers in the land of Egypt. I am the Lord your God. You shall love them as yourself. They shall be to you as one born among you. In fact, they were to adopt the religion of Israel if they aligned themselves to stay in the country. And so they were to become as one of the Israelis. You shall love them as yourself. That's something that the Lord teaches us in the Gospels. And here we find that it was also in the Old Testament. So 16 through 20, they go to battle. David recovers all. And so the Egyptian brought him down, and they were spread out all over the land, eating and drinking and dancing because of the great spoil which they had taken from the land of the Philistines, from the land of Judah. Then David attacked them from twilight until the evening of the next day. And so twilight and the evening of the next day, it's like 24 hours. That was a long battle. I mean, today we might have 24-hour battles where people are firing guns, but they were swinging swords and throwing spears and had their battle axes, and they were hand-to-hand combat. That was a long battle. Verse 17, then David attacked them from twilight until the evening of the next day. Not a man of them escaped, except for 400 young men who rode on camels and fled. So David recovered all that the Amalekites had carried away, and David rescued his two wives. And nothing of theirs was lacking, neither small or great, sons or daughters, spoils, or anything which they had taken from them. David recovered all. And then David took all the flocks, the herds they had driven before the other livestock, and said, this is David's spoil. So that basically means David and all his men got back all their possessions, but David claimed the spoils that the Amalekites had taken from the Philistines and probably from the other Israelites in Judah as his own. Now, he would give presents back to the brothers in Judah at the end, but David claimed the spoil, being their leader, as his own. So God's word held true. David recovered all. None was lacking, neither small or great, sons or daughters, spoil, or anything. They recovered all. One of the commentators wrote his last name was Ali, not of Stan and Ali, but he wrote this: Yahweh has won the victory and vindicates his servant, giving him many subservient people together with their spoils. These numerous peoples in return receive blessings, sharing in the peace resulting from Yahweh's victory and the servant's suffering. Yahweh won the victory. We read that earlier when David sang a song after all his enemies had been vanquished. He said, God, you're the one who has done this. David was in the heart of the battle. David was a warrior, but he knew it was God who was watching over him at all times. So now the 400 get back to the 200 in verses 21 through 25. Those who had been weary and they could not follow David to the battle, they stayed at the brook Besor. And so they went out to meet David, to meet the people who were with them and the men. And when David came near the people, he greeted them. Then all the wicked and worthless men of those who went with David answered and said, because they did not go out with us, we will not give them any of the spoil that we have recovered, except for every man have his wife and children, that they may lead them away and depart. So let them have their wife, their families, but let them go. We don't need these guys. But David, verse 23, said, my brethren, you shall not do so with what the Lord has given us, who has preserved us, delivered us into the hand of the troop that came against us. For who will heed you in this matter? But as his part who goes down to the battle, so shall his part be who stays with the supplies. They shall share alike. And so it was from that day forward. He made a statute and an ordinance for Israel to this day. So this became the standard. Whether you were watching the stuff or in the heart of the battle, you shared in the victory. And that became a standard from the day that this book, it was still a standard from the time that 1 Samuel was being written, that they would share in victory. Now we get this idea often of these warriors, often because we watch too many movies that aren't quite accurate of knights in shining armor and such. They go out with their sword, their lances, their bows and arrows, and they battle and they fight. And we never think about what it would take to arm and supply and feed an army like the Romans and their great legions that they had, the soldiers that they had. Sometimes for every one soldier, there were two working to supply those who go to battle and those who stay back. And so this became a standard. I mean, just because you're working the supplies doesn't mean that you don't get to share in the victory or the spoil of war. In church life, too, I was thinking about that, where there are those who go forward in battle. There are those who stand in the pulpit and preach. And there are those who are supporting the preaching of the person in the pulpit, or a missionary out in the field doing the work in some other country, but hundreds of people praying here in America or other parts of the world for the work of the mission that's going to take place there. And we all get the reward. Caused me to think of D.L. Moody. Before he was really known as a great evangelist, he was just beginning to get known, and he was invited over to England to preach. And his account that Sunday morning, he preached at the church that he had invited to come to preach. And from Moody's description of the message, he basically said, I did horrible. It was like, it was not a good thing. In fact, he was scheduled to speak that Sunday evening, and he did not want to preach at all. I mean, the preacher had to talk him into it. The pastor of the church had to, it's like, come on, the people are expecting you to come. You got to come. We advertised this. You have to be there. Moody saying, I don't want to go. I don't want to go. Well, what he did not know, that that Sunday morning, there was a woman who attended the church service, and her sister, because of her health, could not leave her home. And so when her sister, who attended church, came home, she asked about church, and she said, "Oh, we had a young man from America speaking today at our church." And she asked who it was, and she said it was D.L. Moody. And so this woman said, "I want no visitors, no food today. I'm going to my room," and she prayed all afternoon. She did so because about a year earlier, she read a sermon. They used to actually, in the newspapers here in the United States and over in England, someone like Moody or Spurgeon in England, they would preach a message and they would transcribe the message and put it in print and people could read the Word of God. Today we have podcasts, but that's pretty cool that the newspapers were printing the Word of God in the Sunday edition. And she had read a sermon a year ago of Moody and began praying that the Lord would send Moody to England. And she prayed all that afternoon, and Moody came to the church and he preached. And his words, "I did just as horribly in the evening that I had done in the morning." And then at the altar call, he asked if anyone would want to receive Christ, that they would stand to their feet, and half the congregation stood. And he thought maybe they didn't really understand. I mean, we all speak English, right? But if you're from England and you're from America, sometimes the words are different. So he asked the pastor, "Do they know what I actually asked them to do?" And the pastor said, "I don't know, ask them again." And he asked them again, and another large gathering of people stood. And thus began the great work of Moody the evangelist. But behind the scenes was a woman who couldn't leave her house, who began to pray a year earlier that God would send D.L. Moody to England. So those who go to battle, D.L. Moody, and those who stay behind, both get the reward. That's how it is for us in church life as well. Lord, even when we have trying times and seasons in our life, when we feel like we're forsaken, as David for 16 months left Israel, allied himself with the Philistines, at a point, Lord, when he lost everything, when he and his men cried so much that they cried no more, sometimes, Lord, we get in those states. Help us, Lord, to strengthen ourselves, Quizak, to strengthen ourselves in you, to attach ourselves to you, that you might give us strength. From beginning to end, Lord, may we walk in your ways until we see you face to face and hear you say, "Well done, my good and faithful servant." It's my prayer for us tonight, Lord. In the name of Jesus, amen.
1: 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If you would like more information about Calvary Chapel, or if you would like a copy of today's message, please contact us at 847-265-0646. That's 847-265-0646. Thank you so much for joining us today. And may the Lord richly bless you as you worship Him today.
2: The only answer to racism. This is Ken Ham, CEO of Answers in Genesis, Ark Encounter, and the Creation Museum. We hear a lot these days about racial tensions in America. What's the answer to this issue? The Bible's history. Genesis makes it clear we're all descended.

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0: Welcome to Day by Day, the verse-by-verse Bible teaching ministry of Calvary Chapel in Elk Grove Village, Illinois, with Pastor Phil Ballmeyer. We're glad you've joined us, and we look forward to spending time again in the Word of God together. We also invite you to stay tuned at the end of today's broadcast for information about additional studies and resources. 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
1: Nothing is more critical than knowing just who the true Christ is. When Jesus was on the earth, he constantly told people about himself. In Matthew 22, he talked to the Pharisees on this subject, asking them the question, "What do you think about the Christ? Whose son is he?" Open your Bibles and come join us for a look at this subject.
2: Jesus never said he was a mere man who was sent to teach spiritual truth, but that's all. Sure, he said, "I don't say anything but what my Father has told me to say. The words that I speak are the Father's words." But he went all over the place claiming to be the great I am, the Son of God. It was the hallmark of his ministry, as we have studied in John's Gospel. I mean, again, guys, how anyone could say that Jesus was a great teacher?

0: reject everything he taught about himself to me is just ridiculous. I mean, good heavens. Who was Jesus Christ? Oh, he's a great teacher. Well, he said he was God. Do you believe that? Oh, no, I don't believe that. I mean, you know, we're all, you know, on the road to Godhood. Well, he believed, he said he was the only way into heaven. Do you believe that? Oh, no, there are many roads that lead to heaven. I mean, well, you reject everything he said about himself. What makes him such a great teacher in your mind? I associate greatness with regard to a teacher, somebody teaches truth. If a guy's babbling all over the place and spouting off a bunch of junk that you know is not true, he's not a great teacher in my mind. This brings us back to the confrontation Jesus had with the religious leaders of his day over this very issue. Back in Matthew 22, again, he was always confronting people with truth, and especially the Jewish leadership. And of course, the Pharisees were right at the top of the list because they opposed him most vehemently. But he often confronted, you know, look, I believe Jesus Christ loved the Pharisees. I believe that he wanted them saved. And there were some that did get saved. Saul of Tarsus eventually got saved and became Paul the Apostle. He was a Pharisee. Nicodemus was a Pharisee, John 3. He said, some of us came to Jesus under the cover of darkness. Some of us, he says. So he represented a Pharisees totaled about 6,000 men in Jesus' day. But there was a small group who had come to believe he was the Messiah. And I believe went on to be saved. But he loved the Pharisees. And so he was always confronting them, trying to challenge their ideas about things. Sometimes we get so locked in our belief system, we don't question it anymore. Now, I think it's a good thing to question your Christianity, because the Bible says that truth will stand up to scrutiny. And you know what? When you question your Christianity, what happens is, all right, why do I believe this? How can I prove this? How do I know this is true? I have been challenged more by the cults when I was a young believer. They drove me to the scriptures because I knew what I believed. I just couldn't always defend why I believed it from the Bible. So they would hit me with something. I didn't have an answer. I'd run back to the word. I would study it. And now I was equipped. Truth will stand up to scrutiny. You never have to worry about the truth of God. Go after the truth. Study it. Know it. Challenge it. It'll always come up on top as truth. And so he was challenging the Pharisees, who were so locked into their Judaistic way of thinking that, you know, they weren't really thinking through some of the apparent contradictions in what they believed. And he's going to nail them right here, big time. This is probably the greatest passage in the New Testament for how he nailed these guys, I believe, out of love, wanting them to rethink some of the things they had embraced and what they believed, in the hopes of them coming to him in truth. But this was, again, a hot-button issue, and he confronted these Pharisees with the idea, was Messiah, with the Christ, was he simply going to be the Son of a Man, or was he going to be, or is he, the Son of God? And again, Matthew 22, verse 42, Jesus said to these Pharisees, what do you think about the Christ? Whose son is he? They said to him, the son of David. He said to them, then how does David in the spirit call him Lord, saying, the Lord said to my Lord, sit at my right hand till I make your enemies your footstool. If David then calls him Messiah Lord, how is he his son? Now, look at the way the master handled this, okay? Jesus is the master. And when he confronted these guys with their concept of Messiah, the Christ, all right? And they came back with the common, this was the accepted belief. It was based on scripture, okay, that Jesus was going to be the son of David. Jesus didn't argue with them. He simply took them to that very scripture, a messianic psalm, Psalm 110, verse 1. And he quotes it here, verse 43. How then does David in the spirit call him Lord, saying, so this is a quote now, Psalm 110, verse 1, the Lord said to my Lord, sit at my right hand till I make your enemies your footstool. If David calls him Lord, how is he his son? And guys, every Orthodox Jewish scholar in that day interpreted this to refer, Psalm 110, verse 1, interpreted this to refer to the Messiah, because they believed only the Messiah could sit at the right hand of Yahweh, God the Father, and this had to be talking about Messiah. It couldn't be talking about anybody else but Messiah. See, Jesus believed in the inspiration and authority of our Old Testament scriptures. For he said that David spoke, listen now, he said David spoke these words in the Spirit. How does David then say in the Spirit? That's Jesus' way of saying David was speaking under the inspiration of the Holy Spirit. So he, obviously, our Lord Jesus Christ, of course he did, believed in the inspiration, the divine origin of the Word of God. And of course, if it's the Word of God, it has to be inerrant. It has to be true, because God is inerrant and God is true, and he can't say anything that is untrue. So guys, if the Messiah is going to be the son of David, how does David say in Psalm 110 verse 1, in the Spirit, the Lord said to my Lord, sit at my right hand till I make your enemies your footstool. Jesus knew the Pharisees would never dare to question the accuracy or the authority of their own scriptures, which meant they were now caught on the horns of a dilemma, so to speak. If Messiah is David's son, Jesus asked, how then could Messiah also be David's Lord? You see, they lived in a very strong patriarchal society. And as such, the son always called the father Lord, but the father never called his son Lord, because the father was greater in authority than his children. So they referred to him with a term of respect, Lord, the one who was, you know, leader and master of the home in David's case, you know. But they always called the children, called the father Lord. And so the question had them completely stumped. They didn't have an answer they could come up with that would have solved what now appeared to be an apparent contradiction in their scriptures. They always believed, and again, this is why the Lord challenged them. I believe he loved them. It wasn't to win the argument. It was to win the person. That's what the Lord did. It wasn't about win. He didn't need to win an argument. He's God. He could have won any argument. It wasn't to show these guys how much he knew. It was to challenge their sacred belief system that they, you know, embraced and never challenged, never questioned anymore. And it was keeping them hellbound. And so he said, guys, look, what about the Christ? Whose son is he? And he knew they were going to go to Psalm 110, verse 1, where God said, you know, again, let me quote it to you. The Lord said to my Lord. Now, David is talking. The Lord, all capitals, right? Yahweh said to my Lord, David's talking, sit at my right hand till I make your enemies your footstool. How does David call him Lord? How is he David's son if David calls him Lord? Now, they had not ever thought about that. It's interesting how the Bible says that the Jewish eyes were blinded. Remember when finally Saul of Tarsus, when he was challenged, right? And the Lord blew up his belief system. And remember when Ananias prayed after Saul was stricken with blindness. And eventually God sent Ananias to him, a believer. And he prayed over Saul. And what fell from his eyes? Something like scales. A blindness has happened to Israel in part until the fullness of the Gentiles be come in, Paul said. The Jewish people right now are blinded for the most part. There are Jews getting saved, don't get me wrong. But there is going to be an incredible amount of Jews who will get saved during the tribulation period once the church is raptured out of here. God will turn again to the nation of Israel, and the first thing he's going to do is use two witnesses to convert 144,000 Paul the Apostles who are going to go into all the world. I'm being facetious. I mean, 12,000 from each of the 12 tribes, Jewish people, who are going to be anointed, I believe, like God anointed Paul to go out and preach the gospel. Can you imagine? 144,000 Paul the Apostles unleashed on this world. They are going to have such an incredible ministry. Some would argue, and have argued, that in all the years of the Christian church across this world, there probably will be more people saved under these guys' ministries in the tribulation period than maybe were ever saved in the history of the church, you know, until the rapture. I don't know. It's interesting to think about, okay? But blindness has happened to a lot of the Jewish people now. Well, there's a lot of blindness that has happened to, you know, happened to a lot of people who have embraced false teaching. And the Pharisees, you know, they had embraced Judaism, which was of God, but they didn't take it all the way to what God intended to point them to Messiah who would die for their sins. See, they got stuck somewhere between the beginning and the end. And they got stuck in the middle. And they now were embracing a false religious system because it wasn't pointing them to the Judaism was the root, Christianity was the fruit, the conclusion. And they weren't going, you know, Messiah when he came, Jesus, they should have embraced him and gotten saved, and they would have been completed Jews, as we say, saved. But Jesus challenged their thinking, and they didn't have a comeback. It was something where, have you ever experienced, as I have, where you're witnessing to somebody and the conversation is just going on, and God lays something on your heart to say to them, and all of a sudden it's like a brick, somebody has nailed them, right? It's like they never heard that before. I remember a pastor saying one time, and he is part Jewish, got saved. He's a well-known pastor and author and speaker. And he was witnessing to a Jewish person, and a rabbi, actually. And again, the rabbi's eyes were closed. He could not see, you know. And he said, well, what about, you know, Isaiah 53? The Christian said to the rabbi. Well, that's talking about the Jewish people. We are the suffering servants. He said, well, if you look at Isaiah 53, it says the suffering servant, not plural as the Jewish people in general. It's talking about one suffering servant, your Messiah. And the guy just stopped dead in his tracks, this Christian said, and his eyes got wide. It's like he never saw that in the scriptures before. And this is what Jesus was doing right now with these Pharisees, right? And they were dumbfounded. They couldn't come up with an answer to solve this apparent now contradiction in the scripture. And guys, we would have to agree that the problem was unsolvable if you believe that Jesus was only a man. However, the problem is easily solved if you understand and believe, as we do, that Jesus was both the son of David, a man, but also the son of God, second person of the Trinity. And therefore, as God, he was greater in authority than David, of course, which meant David rightly referred to him, the Messiah, as Lord. We have talked about this, the fact that Jesus was fully God and fully man. We don't believe he was 50% God and 50% man. We believe he was fully God and fully man. It's what the theologians have called the hypostatic union. The hypostatic union is the mysterious joining of the divine nature with the human nature in one person, that's Jesus Christ. And that's what we believe. That's what scriptures teach, right? One author put it this way, he said, and I quote, Jesus has two complete natures, one fully human and one fully divine. What the doctrine of the hypostatic union teaches is that these two natures are united in one person, in the God-man, who is Jesus. And Jesus is not two persons, he is one person. The hypostatic union is the joining, mysterious though it be, of the divine and the human in the one person of Jesus, end quote. Again, we have talked about this, so I won't spend a lot of time on it. Why couldn't Messiah have been just a man? Why did he have to be the God-man? Well, because if he was born of a man, if he had an earthly father, the sin nature passed down from Adam to every father that has ever lived, and from the father to the children. In Adam, we all die, not in Eve. It's passed down from the father. If Jesus had been born, we'll say, of Joseph and Mary, he would have had a sin nature. He would have had original sin on his soul. He would have been a sinner. And sinners can't die for sinners. So the Father had to impregnate through the Holy Spirit, placing in Mary's womb the seed of God, then conceiving with the egg and forming the embryo that eventually grew into Jesus when he was delivered, right? But because the Father miraculously impregnated Mary, without any human earthly contact. He was born from a heavenly father, was born without a sin nature, and therefore he was pure. And then from that point he lived a sinless life, and as the Lamb of God, then he could die for us because he was innocent. He was not guilty of anything. He was tempted in all points like we are, yet without sin, writer to the Hebrews tells us. And yet down through the centuries, Satan has deceived millions who regard Jesus as, you know, one of many religious teachers, leaders, you know, a mere man. Many of these religious leaders have come down the pike of human history, and he was a great teacher, they say. A wonderful example of virtue and servanthood for all of us to follow, but he wasn't divine. And so that's a problem. And that's a problem for the liberal theologians, yeah, but not for us who are evangelicals, who believe Jesus Christ is in fact the Son of God, God in human form. But let me just read to you what one author and historian says on this subject. He said, you know, he's recounting this, what we just talked about. He said, throughout the centuries, scholars and skeptics have given many different answers to the query, who is Jesus Christ? His life is the most influential ever lived, and its impact continues to escalate. Still, Jesus' true identity is still hotly debated by modern historians and theologians. Countless opinions have appeared as unbelievers have attempted to explain away the truth about him. The theological skeptics and liberals of the 18th and 19th centuries were intent on denying Jesus' divinity. They viewed him as the quintessential, strictly human moral teacher in whom the spark of divinity inherent in all people burned most brightly. So we all have the spark of divinity in all of us. Okay, Jesus had it. Burned brighter in him than in most, but okay. He's not any different than we are. In their minds, Jesus' sacrificial life provided mankind with a model that all should follow, but not with a means by which men might be saved. Thus, he was an example for faith and not the object of faith. See how subtle that is, but how damning? He is the example for faith, but not the object of faith, the liberal theologians say. Other conceptions of Jesus range from the crusading socio-political revolutionary of liberation theology to the cynical Jewish sage of the Jesus Seminar to the countercultural hero of the rock musicals Godspell and Jesus Christ Superstar. But all such fanciful and blasphemous viewpoints are far removed from the God-man revealed in Holy Scripture. They say more about the obstinate unbelief and perverted imaginations of people who created them than about Jesus' true identity. There's a lot of folks concocting all kinds of ideas about who Jesus is. Many of them are professors and so-called scholars of the liberal persuasion. The author said, ironically, in all the debate over him, Jesus' own self-testimony is seldom considered reasonably. Did he, as historic Christianity has always maintained, claim to be God incarnate in human flesh? Or, as skeptics argue, did his followers later invent those claims and attribute them to him? All this unbelieving pseudo-scholarship ignores the biblical account of his life and ministry, which leaves no legitimate doubt about who Jesus declared himself to be and who he was, end quote. So it's pretty clear for any of us, to any of us who hold the scriptures in high esteem, that Jesus claimed to be God in human form, that only the God-man could die for us. If he was just a mere man, he couldn't have died for us because he would have had sin on his soul, as we just said. Guys, let me just end the study tonight by asking you the question. Now, I know that in this room, I know most of you, and probably all of you are saved. But let me talk to you as if this room is filled with people that might not be saved. And you can use this when you go out and witness to people. Because we always want to, at one point, go from the general to the personal. If I was addressing a large group of people tonight, and I had just presented what I have presented to you, at one point I would then point it to them personally. I would say to them, what do you think about the Christ. Whose son is he? And understand that saving faith is personal faith. I take him back to Matthew 16, verses 13 to 15. Again, we read when Jesus came into the region of Caesarea Philippi. He asked his disciples, saying, "Who do men say that I, the Son of Man, am?" So they said, well, some say John the Baptist, some Elijah, others Jeremiah, one of the other prophets. He said to them, "But who do you say that I am?" Notice that. I mean, you know, he asked them pretty much, what's the word on the street with regard to me? Doesn't really matter, though, when it comes to salvation, what others think about me. What do you say? Who do you think I am? John 11, verses 25 and 6, Jesus said to Martha, "I am the resurrection and the life. He who believes in me, though he may die, he shall live. And whoever lives and believes in me shall never die." Look, he says, do you believe this? Most churchgoers would immediately respond by saying, "I believe in Jesus. I always have." Well, that's great. But the Bible says that Satan and his demons believe everything about Jesus that we evangelicals believe. We talked about this Sunday. Again, think about it. Satan and his demons believe everything we evangelicals believe about Jesus Christ, who he is and what he did. In fact, in a lot of churches where they have memberships, at one point, people apply to be a member of that church. It gives them certain privileges. They can vote on church issues, which a lot of churches will do. But I understand memberships, and they have some good things about them. I don't like the two-tier system, you know, the class system, no. But I understand. I mean, I'm not putting churches down that have memberships. I understand why they do. But let's just say for a minute that, you know, as people apply to be members, what they do is they have to go before Board of Elders. And they ask them questions to find out if they're Orthodox in their belief about Jesus Christ and about, you know, the faith and so on, right? What if Satan applied to be a member of our church? And we're imagining, right? What if he applied to be a member in just a Christian church like ours? And leaders interviewed him as they would any potential member. The interview would probably go something like this, all hypothetical. Okay. Satan, do you believe that Jesus is the Son of God? What would the devil say? Of course I believe he's the Son of God. Me and my demons were some of the first to claim to people he was God's Son. Sure, I mean, we know. We saw, you know, him being born. We know that he came from the Father. Do you believe he was born of a virgin? Yes, of course. Again, I was there, Satan would say. I saw when the angel Gabriel appeared to Mary announcing that she was chosen to be the mother of Messiah and that a man would not touch her, have no physical contact with her, but she would be overshadowed by the power of the Most High and the Holy Spirit would impregnate her womb with the seed of God and she would be the mother of the Son of God. Yeah, of course I do. Well, Satan, you believe that Jesus died on the cross? Yeah. Who do you think helped put him there? Yeah, of course I did. I was there to watch them nail him to the cross. Of course I believe that.
1: 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Thanks again for listening, and please join us again next time as we continue to study God's Word. 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
1: Whatever you do for God, you're to do it enthusiastically. That's the way he wants it done, and that's the way that he wants giving done, is to give like that. There was that motto years ago, give till it hurts. Well, God says, if it hurts, don't give. But if it helps and makes you joyful, then give. And that's the way a child of God should give to the Lord's work. Do it joyfully. This is something that's really enthusiastic that needs to be done today. Even the offering ought to be done with great joy. We should give that way.
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4: It's 61 degrees.

0: Jeremiah 5, verses 30 and 31. An astonishing and horrible thing has been committed in the land. The prophets prophesy falsely, and the priests rule by their own power. And my people love to have it so. But what will you do in the end? This has been your sustaining word of the day, brought to you by Calvary Chapel of Manitowoc.
1: Evolutionary thinking believes that all flesh is the same flesh. Yet God says it's not the same flesh. There is one kind of flesh of men, another flesh of beasts. Save the whales and kill the babies. Sorry. This tuna is dolphin safe. Watch my lips. I don't care. People say, have you ever seen a sweet little dolphin? You know, they have intelligence. Why, they are close to human life. No, they're not. They're simply reacting to the stimulus of an immediate environment.

0: Welcome to a new week of Bible study on Hope for Today. We're continuing our series In the Beginning, covering the first chapters of the book of Genesis. You know, we're living in a time when people talk about the earth with a kind of reverence that belongs to God alone. Creation is treated like the ultimate thing, as though nature is sacred in itself, and man exists to bow before it. But Genesis takes us back to what is really true. The world is not God. The earth is not the ultimate. Creation is the work of the living God, and it bears the mark of His power, His wisdom, and His glory. Today, as David Hawking continues our series In the Beginning, he takes us again to Genesis chapter 1, verses 3 through 31, and as he does, we're going to see again an awe-inspiring account of a God who speaks and light appears, order rises, life bursts forth, and the world takes shape under His command. Stay with us as we go back to the Bible and stand in wonder before our awesome God. 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That's David, HOCKING.org. Now open your Bible to Genesis chapter 1, verses 3 through 31. And here's David to continue our study of the days of creation.
1: Let's pray. Lord, we need to see your creative hand. We need to understand that you're a God of power and purpose. Help us, Lord, to see our accountability to you and to you alone. And I pray that those here who are unsure of their relationship with you, or it may be superficial, not quite what it should be, God, I pray that they might cross that line and commit their lives to you and to your Son, Jesus Christ, our Redeemer and our Savior from sin. Thank you, Lord. In Jesus' name we pray. Amen. Now we're talking about the days of creation, and this is part 3. And we've said the following so far. Number 1, that they display the wonderful work of God. 2, they disagree with the many ways of explaining origins that man has invented. 3, they describe the wonder of God's nature and presence. We have just started number 4. Number 4, we're dealing with the third day, verses 9 to 13. They declare the will of God concerning the earth and its processes of reproduction. These days of creation declare the will of God concerning the earth and its processes of reproduction. Now, we have several points to bring out to you about this, 4 to be exact. And we gave you the first one last time. That is that the earth was given its name to describe the dry land, not the waters. Notice, please, again, verse 9 says, let the dry land appear. Verse 10, God called the dry land earth. The waters are not called earth. They're called seas. Now, this is important in the evolutionary table as well. But God calls the dry land earth, not the waters of the seas. Number 2, and here's where we are, and that is that the earth was granted the power to bring forth grass, herbs, and fruit trees. Now, a lot of people say, well, this didn't just happen. Excuse me? It did just happen. You say, well, how can that be? Well, because God told them to do it. God just said to the earth, do it. Oh, you mean you just say the word and bingo, grass. Right, but probably faster than that. You see, one of the characteristics all the way through the creation story is, and God said. It is by faith that we understand the worlds were framed by the word of God, so that the things which appear were not made out of things which we now see. These things that came into existence that we see, stars, mountains, rivers, grass, flowers, plant life, animal life, it all came into existence by the word of God. The earth was granted by God the power to bring forth grass, herbs, and fruit trees. That's what it says in verse 11 and 12. God said, let the earth bring forth grass, the herb, fruit tree. And verse 12, the earth brought forth grass, herb, tree, yielding fruit. And God saw that it was good. It all happened within the context of that day. People say, well, no, it's just the fact that God declares this is the process that will happen in this geologically long period of time. No, that is not what it says at all. It says that it did happen within the context of the third day. Well, you say, well, that third day was a long geological period of time. God didn't need a long geological period of time. He just said the word and bang, earth produces grass. By the way, as we shall see in a moment, in a very interesting form. Turn to Psalm 104 and look at verse 14. Psalm 104, verse 14. First point, the earth was given its name to describe the dry land, not the waters. And secondly, the earth was granted the power to bring forth grass, herbs, and fruit trees. In Psalm 104, verse 14, it says, he causeth the grass to grow for the cattle. He, God does. An herb for the service of man, that he may bring forth food out of the earth. Where does food come from? Well, grocery store. No, it comes from the earth. God caused the earth to produce all that was necessary to sustain the life that he himself placed on this planet. Very interesting, isn't it? Now come back to Genesis 1. Let's go to the third point, which we'll take a little time with, but number 3. We've said so far, the earth was given its name to describe the dry land, not the waters. And secondly, that the earth was granted the power to bring forth grass, herbs, and fruit trees. Number 3, the plant life was guaranteed to produce after its kind. That's mentioned 3 times in verses 11 and 12. The plant life was guaranteed to produce after its kind. Now let me give you at least 3 things about that guarantee that we find here. 3 times it mentions after its kind. Once in verse 11, twice in verse 12. We're going to see it later in relationship to animal life. But plant life also reproduces after its kind. Few things about that. Number 1, I noticed, just reading this, the word of God, that plant life was immediately productive. Immediately productive. Notice it says in verse 11, the herb was yielding seed. And it also says the tree was yielding fruit on day 3. On day 3, help yourself to the apples and the oranges and the pears and the bananas. Help yourself. People say, oh, now come on, you don't expect me to believe that there was fruit there then on the very first day. Yes, I do. I do. And I have a feeling that it was the best fruit that has ever been seen by man. God said, it's good. It's good. I mean, this is good fruit right here. But just understand something. I know what the evolutionary arguments are. I'm here to teach the Bible. I'm here to tell you, as I already have, that the Bible disagrees thoroughly and completely with all the theories of man on the origins of life and creation. I don't think we can have a compromise here, because we can't. We are diametrically opposed to it. The plant life was immediately productive, and that's what God says. Number 2, the plant life contained seeds for further reproduction. How interesting. Now, in the case of man and woman, if we said that, that means that they were capable of having a child immediately on that day. That's also true of the plant life. The Bible says that the seed is in itself, verse 11. That's repeated again in verse 12. Here we have plant life on the very day it's made, having seeds in it for further reproduction. What does that mean? That means they're in adult, mature, reproductive form, which is totally contrary to all the teaching of organic evolution. Number three, the third thing we learn is not only that the plant life was immediately productive on that day, and that it contained seeds for further reproduction, meaning it's an adult, mature form. But number three, the plant life was separated into reproductive categories. Now, I've heard a lot of teaching about this in relationship to animal and human life, but I have not heard a great deal about plant life. I'd like to remind the entire audience that the same exact phrase, after its kind, is used of plant life that is used of animal life. God has placed plant life into reproductive categories that will produce after their own kind. What does that mean? That means they will not change their essential character, nor will they move from one category to another. It won't happen. A fruit tree with oranges on it will not turn into grass. Grass will not produce a fruit. Just won't happen. You say, I heard they kind of mix something together, and I am not talking about hybrids and variations within species or mutations or anything like that. I'm telling you that whatever the categories are, God said they'll reproduce only after their kind. Now, the little phrase after your kind, the Hebrew word mean, is used 31 times in the Old Testament, 31 times. The statement after its kind is used 28 times. I just want us to take a little quick trip into this meaning after its kind. Go to Genesis chapter 6. You need your Bible handy here. We're going to turn to a number of references. Genesis chapter 6 and look at verse 20. Now Noah is bringing the animals into the ark. And it says, of fowls after their kind, of cattle after their kind, of every creeping thing of the earth after its kind, two of every sort shall come unto thee to keep them alive. Now, I hope you were listening to the article I read earlier out of the newspaper about these dinosaur fossils that were found, because one of the statements in here was that they think this is going to provide the transitional link between birds and dinosaurs. I'm here to tell you without fear of hesitation, I've said this for many, many years, there will be no transitional link ever discovered between a bird and a dinosaur. I don't care how much they look alike. The Bible says the birds reproduce after their kind, and these land animals produce after their kind. Fish and birds are two separate kinds. We don't have birds coming from fish. We don't have people coming from fish either, or from mammals or anything else. Are we all understanding? Hey, what we're saying so innocently here is an absolute war in our society. It's a war. If we're right, then we have the issue of sanctity of life facing us right between the eyes. Man is not a higher form on the evolutionary scale of plant or animal life. Wrong. These were created by God and are reproductive after their own kind. And I know about you, but no monkey is my kind. I do not look at a baboon and say, oh, Uncle Bob, you know. Unbelievable what people are doing. Chapter 7, verse 14. Look at this. They, meaning Noah, his sons and wives, they and every beast after its kind, all the cattle after their kind, every creeping thing that creepeth out upon the earth after its kind, every fowl after its kind, every bird of every sort. My friends, there are five major classifications that are after their kind. We're going to talk about it later, but here's an example. After their kind. Look at Leviticus chapter 11. Let's just go into this a little further. Leviticus chapter 11 deals with some dietary laws, which I'm sure you follow with great dedication. I want you to listen to what you're supposed to eat. I want to just summarize real quickly. What you're supposed to eat is an animal that parts the hoof and chews the cud. Amen? Very moving fact. Amen. Here's something you're not supposed to eat. You're not supposed to eat a camel, coney, hare, or swine. Here's something you're supposed to eat. You're supposed to eat fish that have fins and scales. If they don't have it, you don't eat it. Now, here's what you're not supposed to eat. You're not supposed to eat an eagle, an ossifrage. I don't want that, whatever it is. You're not to eat an osprey, whatever that is, a vulture, a kite, a raven, an owl, a hawk, a cuckoo, a swan, a pelican, a stork, heron, a lapwing, a bat. You're not to eat any of that. But look at verse 14. And the vulture and the kite, look at the next phrase, after its kind. Every raven after its kind. Then it names the owl, the nighthawk, the cuckoo, and the hawk after its kind. Very interesting. By the way, you're not supposed to eat any winged insects that walk on all fours also. But you can eat locust, beetles, and grasshoppers. Boy, it's wonderful studying the Bible, isn't it? Look at Deuteronomy chapter 14. Deuteronomy chapter 14. Again, after its kind. These kinds are not going to change their essential character. Whatever they are, and they only reproduce after that nature. They do not go from one category to another. They never have, and they never will. Deuteronomy 14. Look at verse 13. It's similar. And the gleed, some say that's a buzzard, and the kite, and the vulture after its kind, and every raven after its kind. You have after its kind in verse 15 again. Down in verse 18, the stork and heron after its kind. And the lapwing and the bat. Interesting. After its kind. Turn to Ezekiel chapter 47. Ezekiel chapter 47. See, we're not completely in the dark about the meaning of after its kind. We notice how often in the Bible it's applied to a particular classification of animal. In Ezekiel 47, verse 10, speaking about the coming millennial period of time when Christ will rule and reign in Jerusalem, capital in Jerusalem, our Messiah ruling and reigning over the whole earth, it says, it shall come to pass that the fishers shall stand upon it, from En-Gedi even unto En-Eglaim shall be a place to spread forth nets. Well, there's no fish there now. That's a dead sea. Their fish shall be according to their what? Kinds. It's our same word again. As the fish of the great sea, meaning the Mediterranean, exceedingly many. We have fish that are after or according to their kinds. Now turn to 1 Corinthians chapter 15 in the New Testament, and I want to show you something very, very interesting about the kinds, the classifications of God, and in another kind of a context. Look at 1 Corinthians 15, verse 39. Talking about the resurrection and talking about how our bodies will be different than the bodies we have now. In verse 39, it says, all flesh is not the same flesh. You know, the Bible is so precious in its simplicity. I mean, you ought to put that on the front of every book on evolution and biology. Just put on the front, all flesh is not the same flesh. Case closed. Evolutionary thinking definitely believes that all flesh is the same flesh. Yet God says it's not the same flesh. There is one kind of flesh of men, another flesh of beasts. Save the whales and kill the babies. Sorry. I mean, I'm not into eating whale meat, but I don't have any problem with killing the whales. You know, they have intelligence. Why, they are close to human life. No, they're not. They're simply reacting to the stimulus of an immediate environment.
0: Well, that's Bible teacher and author David Hawking, and this is Hope for Today. David will be back to close out our time in the Word in just a few moments, so don't go anywhere. First, Matt and I have a resource, and this pairs perfectly with our current radio series. Matt?
2: The God who claims ownership of the Bible, according to the Bible, created the heavens and the earth. His revelation in the universe is in perfect harmony with his revelation in the Bible.
0: Matt, most people today argue for a cosmology that leaves God out. Everything came from nothing, if you can figure that out.
2: Yeah, and then they argue it like with utmost certainty, right?
0: Yeah, but so-called science and scientists and other authorities have been wrong about the physical evidence before. For example, it was once argued that the Earth was at the center of our solar system and the Earth was flat.
2: Yeah, the Bible, on the other hand, is completely consistent and passes every test thrown against it.
0: Yeah, exactly, exactly. And your dad makes the case for this in two powerful resources that we have for our listening friends today.
2: Yes, a complete set of the messages in our current In the Beginning radio series and my dad's book, The Beginning, From Creation to the Flood.
0: Matt, these resources cover creation, but also Satan's diabolical temptation of mankind, the entrance of sin into the world, God's design for gender in marriage,
2: the sanctity of human life, the beginning of civilization, human depravity and divine judgment, and of course, global catastrophe in the flood.
0: And we're talking about Genesis chapters 1 through 9,
2: mm-hmm.
0: the essential first chapters of God's word that set the stage for all of Scripture and our understanding of sin, its consequences, God's nature, salvation, and
2: our hope for today and the future.
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2: And for even more insights and deeper study, get my dad's book, The Beginning,
0: yeah.
2: From Creation to the Flood, just $15. 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
1: We've got people out there in society right now, a lot of people in the environmental movement and the New Age thinking movement, who are trying to get us to believe that there is some connection between these sweet-looking, fun-looking creatures we call dolphins and human beings much stronger than they are with the tuna. I think we ought to start a crusade about tuna. Stop. Can you imagine eating tuna? Hey, look, God told you to eat all that stuff. He told you to. And we're all messed up today. We're just going crazy. We're not thinking anymore. All flesh is not the same flesh. Now look at the illustration of this. There's another flesh of beasts, another of fish, and another of birds. How interesting. Birds are not fish, and fish are not beasts, and beasts are not birds. Doesn't God put things real simple? Just so kids can get it. Now look at verse 40. There are also celestial or heavenly bodies, meaning planets, sun, moon, stars, and bodies terrestrial, meaning earthly, animal life, human life. The glory of the celestial is one. The glory of the terrestrial is another. There's one glory of the sun, another glory of the moon, and another glory of the stars. For one star differed from another star in heaven, but they're all celestial bodies. Are there differences in these classifications? Yes. But are they the same as each other? No. All flesh is not the same flesh. The plant life was guaranteed to produce after its kind. The plant life was immediately productive. The plant life contained seeds for further reproduction. It means it's an adult, mature forms capable of reproducing. And the plant life was then separated into reproductive categories after its kind. That means they'll not change their essential character. They won't move from one category to another. God has fixed this.
0: Well, thank you, David. And friend, just a reminder, if you've missed any part of today's program or a recent broadcast, you can catch up by going to davidhawking.org and click on the radio tab. 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Well, next time, David takes us back to the book of Genesis, again, chapter 1, verses 3 through 31. We're going to see even more about how man's evolutionary story, the story of evolution, does more than twist origins. It steals wonder, misplaces glory, and pulls the human heart away from the worship of God. The creation account, though, it calls us back to what's true. Light, sky, land, life, and order all come from the word of the living God. So do join us next time, right here, on Hope for Today.
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5: It's 62 degrees.

0: 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Our teacher here on Straight from the Heart is Senior Pastor Joe Foch. We're currently in the New Testament, going verse by verse through the Gospel of Mark. On today's broadcast, we'll continue our study beginning in chapter 9. Before we finish, I'll give you some additional information so you can contact us with any questions or comments. But first, open your Bible to Mark chapter 9, and let's join Pastor Joe as he continues.
1: Mark chapter 9, we have come down off the Mount of Transfiguration. We have Jesus casting the demon out of the demon-possessed boy. The disciples asking why they couldn't do that. Jesus saying this kind can come forth by nothing but by prayer and fasting. And we've come as far as verse 30 in chapter 9 in Mark, where it says, "And they departed from there, and they passed through Galilee, and would not that any man should know it." Now that's tough, as he would go through Galilee where he was well known, but he's looking to spend as much time alone with the 12 as he possibly can at this point in time. So it says he would have no man to know it, for he taught the disciples and said unto them. Now he was teaching them. He's saying it more than once. "The Son of Man is delivered into the hands of men." Now, your translation might say betrayed into the hands of men. And

0: That's kind of a new idea. Each time he's building as he gives them information about the passion, the crucifixion, the resurrection. The Son of Man is delivered into the hands of men. They shall kill him, and after that he is killed, he shall rise the third day. But they understood not that saying, and were afraid to ask him. Now imagine that. You and I just read that, and it was the plainest, it was as plain vanilla to us. There's no confusion at all. It says they listened to him say the very thing that we just read, and they didn't understand it. They didn't understand. You know, he just at Caesarea Philippi said, whom do men say that I am? And then you're the Christ, the Son of the living God. And he said, blessed art thou, Simon Bar-Jonah. Flesh and blood has not revealed this to you, but my Father which is in heaven. And upon this rock I'll build the church. The gates of hell are not going to prevail against the church. Takes them through all of that. Challenges them about taking up their cross. Takes three of them up in the Mount of Transfiguration. I mean, there's remarkable things going on. Now he says to them again, we're going to go to Jerusalem. I'm going to be betrayed, going to be killed, and the third day rise again. And it says they didn't know what he was talking about. Isn't that amazing? They didn't know what he was talking about. The very Messiah we know and we're so familiar with, who came and died on the cross and rose the third day, it all seemed so foreign to them. It says, but they were afraid to ask. You know, they were afraid to ask him what it was he was talking about. And he came to Capernaum. And being in the house, now it would seem that this is Peter's house, he asked them, and the tense is interesting here, he kept asking them. He's so patient with us, isn't he? Sometimes he has to keep asking us something. And he knew the answer, by the way, all the time he was asking them. He kept asking them, what was it that you disputed among yourselves, by the way? And by the way, that's a heated word. They had a heated argument along the way as they're coming to the house. But they held their peace, for by the way, they had disputed among themselves who should be the greatest. Now, Jesus is trying to tell them, I'm going up to Jerusalem. I'm going to be crucified. I'm going to be killed, right, the third day. And they don't understand. They're not asking him. And they get into a heated debate. There's actually anger involved. Who's going to be the greatest? Now, can you imagine? You know, because he said, flesh, you know, blessed art thou, Simon Bar-Jonah. Maybe because he took the three to the Mount of Transfiguration and the others were down in the valley. Maybe when they come down, they say to the other guys, you know, we can't believe you guys couldn't cast that demon out. You know, just, you know, you guys can't do anything while we're gone. You know, what were you guys doing? Well, we can't say. We can't tell. We're not allowed to tell you, you know. And just, so there's a dispute now. Who's going to be the guy? Why do you three guys always get to do the special stuff with him? You know, well, I know why, because if he doesn't take you three, you get in trouble all the time. You're like little kids. He can't leave you with the rest of us. That's why he takes you three. So they're arguing about who's going to be the greatest. I'm going to be greater than you are in the kingdom. No, I'm going to be greater than you. And we're told in Matthew that the mother of James and John appeals to Jesus to let her sons sit one on the right hand and one on the left hand. And in the current culture, anywhere where there was a monarchy, the seat on the right hand of the king was the second most powerful in the kingdom. And the seat on the left hand of the king was the third most powerful in the kingdom. And their mother Salome is Mary's sister, so their cousins are trying to keep it all in the family. Let us sit on either side of the throne. We can't trust these other guys. They're arguing about who's going to be the greatest. And now, look, it says Jesus kept asking them, what were you guys arguing about? Oh, nothing. No, really. What were you guys fighting about? Oh, nothing. Nothing wasn't important. Oh, come on, tell me. What were you guys arguing about? And they're afraid to tell him, and he keeps asking them. And he sat down, and he called the 12, and he said unto them, if any man desire to be first, foremost. They're probably going, oh, man, I can't believe he was asking us. He knew what we were arguing about. The same shall be last of all, and servant of all. And he took a child, and set him in the midst of them. And when he had taken him, Mark's the one who tells us, in his arms. And Jesus has got this little kid with his arms around him, sitting there. When he had taken him in his arms, he said unto them, whosoever shall receive One of such children in my name receiveth me. Whosoever shall receive me receiveth not me, but him that sent me. And John answered him and saying, Master, we saw one casting out devils in thy name. He followed not with us. Notice he doesn't say he followed not with you. He followed not with us. And we forbid him because he followed not with us. Not because he didn't follow you, Lord. Jesus takes this little child and says, Whosoever shall receive such a child in my name is going to receive a reward. Then John says, We saw someone casting out devils in your name. And we told him not to do it. And maybe they're still thinking about the fact they couldn't cast out this demon. So he says, We told this guy, you're not part of our denomination. You didn't go through our board. You didn't get accepted by the synod. You're not part of us. There's not 13. There's 12 apostles. And who do you think you are? And, you know, do you have a permission slip? Did you, you know, talk to the missions board? Do you, where's your ordination paper? What seminary did you go to? You know, just all of this. He's not following with us, so we forbid him. And Jesus said, Forbid him not. For there is no man which shall do a miracle in my name that can lightly speak evil of me. For he that is not against us is on our part. Great lesson for the church. You know, when we get to heaven, there's going to be a lot of people there that we knew were wrong theologically when we were on earth, and they're getting in anyway. And then we'll find out what we were wrong about when we get there. If they're not against him, he says, they're for him. If they're not tearing him down, they're on our part. And Jesus said, there isn't anybody who can lightly, really see something miraculous happen in my name that can lightly speak evil of me, that can do that. That's not going to happen. For whosoever shall give you a cup of water to drink in my name, because you belong to Christ, verily I say unto you, he shall not lose his reward. He's casting out demons. If somebody just gives a cup of water, he says, he's not going to lose his reward. Now, he's going to go into some very serious portion of scripture here. Let's read into this. Whosoever shall offend one of these little ones that believe in me, it is better for him that a millstone were hanged around his neck and that he was cast into the sea. Whosoever shall offend one of these little ones in my name. Now, it seems he would still have the child there. It is better. Here is the preferable thing for him to have a millstone. And again, there was the small millstone that was used by hand, and there was the bigger millstone drawn by an ox. This is the big one. Not that the little one wouldn't take you right down. This is the big one. It's better for him to have a millstone hanged about his neck and to be cast into the sea. It sounds more like the Godfather than Father God here, doesn't it? He's got a solution. And, you know, and you think of people today who make fun of or malign or mock little children that are developing a genuine faith. You think of kids that go into a public school, or for that matter, into a high school, and have a teacher mock their belief or mock the fact they believe in creation. Or, you know, Jesus gives a stern warning about those who would stumble any little one that believes in him. And I think we need to take it to heart. If thy hand offend thee, cut it off. It is better for thee to enter into, no, it's a definite article. It is better for you to enter into the life, maimed, eternal life, heaven, than having two hands to go into hell, and the word is Gehenna here throughout, into the fire that never shall be quenched, where there, the individuals who go into hell, where their worm dieth not, and King James says, the fire is not quenched. The verse he's quoting from in Isaiah says, and their fire is not quenched. So Jesus, no annihilationist here. Jesus talking about the eternal state, Gehenna. He said it is a place where their worm dieth not. Now, this is a place of outer flames and outer burning. So there's a special kind of worm that lives there and doesn't die. Where their worm dieth not, and where their the fire is not quenched. There are those today who try to say that when you die, you're gone. You cease to exist if you're lost. You're annihilated. The Bible doesn't know anything of that. Again, the word Gehenna, I believe, is used 12 times in the New Testament, 11 times from the lips of Jesus. He spoke more about hell than anyone else. In fact, statistically, more about hell than heaven. So he warns them. If your hand offend you, cut it off. It is better for thee to enter life maimed than having two hands to go into hellfire that shall never be quenched, where their worm dieth not, and the fire is not quenched. Call it what it is and deal with it. If you know, you're a Christian, you're in compromise, there's something going on in your life, deal with it. Call it what it is and get rid of it. You know, those who offend a little one, be better for them to have a millstone. The preferable thing, to have a millstone tied around their neck, throw it in the sea. If there's something wrong in your life, there's something that needs to be straightened out, the exhortation is very harsh, is cut it out. Deal with it. Get rid of it. And if thy foot offend thee, cut it off. It is better for thee to enter into the life than having 2 feet to be cast into Gehenna, into hell, into the fire that never shall be quenched, where their worm, those who are there, dieth not, and the fire is not quenched. And if thine eye offend thee, pluck it out. It is better for thee to enter into the kingdom of God with one eye than having 2 eyes to be cast into hell fire, Gehenna fire, the eye, the hand, the foot, whatever the particular type of spiritual cancer we might have, cut it out. Don't rationalize it. Get rid of it, he says, where their worm dieth not and the fire is not quenched. Very severe. Back in Matthew, when he used the same type of an analogy, it was there where he said, you have heard it hath been said of them of old, thou shalt not commit adultery. I tell you, if you look at a woman to lust her, you have already committed adultery. You have heard it hath been said of them of old, thou shalt do no murder. I say, if you're angry at your brother, you're already guilty before God. And then he says, if your eye offends thee, pluck it out. If your hands offend you, cut it off. In other words, if you think the problem, well, I have eyes, don't I? Why am I not supposed to lust? Not so little. Well, if you think the problem's your eye, pluck it out. You'll find out the problem's the heart, not the eye. If you know, you would slug this guy too. What am I supposed to do? You know, well, if you think the problem's your hand, cut it off. And you'll want to hit somebody with your hand. You know, the way we are. Here, it just seems to be very more severe, a warning. Look, get rid of those things in your life. Don't play with them. Don't negotiate with them. Get rid of them. Those things in your life that would drag you away from eternal life, cut them off, get rid of them, get them out of your life. Better to go through life without any one of those things that people tend to hold on to sometimes. Get rid of them than to enter in to hell, he says. For everyone shall be salted with fire. Every sacrifice shall be salted with salt. Salt is good, but if the salt have lost his saltness, wherewith will ye season it? Have salt in yourselves, have peace with one another. Now, it's an interesting conclusion to this challenge about our lifestyle. He says, everyone shall be salted with fire, and every sacrifice shall be salted with salt. They were aware that in Numbers and Leviticus, different places, salt was added to some of the sacrifices, part of consecration. It would intensify the burning, and sometimes salt was added in that sense. So he's challenging us to have salt in yourselves. Everyone's going to be salted with fire. It says in 1 Corinthians chapter 3, all of our works are going to be tested as of by fire. They're going to have to endure. Some of our works as gold, silver, precious stones are going to endure the flame. Some of our works as wood, hay, and stubble are going to be burned up, but the soul's going to be saved. He says here to have salt in yourselves, to be worth something. Everyone's going to be salted with fire. Every sacrifice shall be salted with salt. Salt is good. If it's lost its saltness, wherewith shall you season it? That, and by the way, that's something they were familiar with. Salt was a very important part of their culture. The Roman soldiers, part of their pay would be a bag of salt. It was called the salarium. It's where we get our word salary, as a matter of fact, from the salt they would receive. They would use it to preserve meat. It was a preservative. They would use it as an antiseptic on a cut. It was very important. And there was salt that they would mine down by the Dead Sea that was not fit for the table. It was not fit for medical. And Jesus said it's good for nothing to be thrown out and trodden under the foot of men. They would put it on the pathways through their fields and the farm. And one of the four rooms in the court of women contained salt that they would throw out on the courts in the winter, when sometimes there was ice on the marble and the limestone there. It was good for nothing, not to be used, but to be thrown out under the feet of men, Jesus says back in Matthew. He says here to us, have salt in yourself. I think it was Tozier that says that we need to let our testimony have some tang. That's what Jesus is saying, that our testimony needs to have some tang to it. That it shouldn't be dry. There should be salt. We're told in Colossians that our speech should be seasoned with salt. It should be filled with grace and seasoned with salt. The way we are, the way we touch other lives, it should be as a preservative. It should be with some tang to stir them up. It should be medicinal, as it were. Salt, an important thing. We should have enough salt in ourselves that the fire burns a little more heated in our hearts and our service for Christ. He just gives this big discussion about those who are compromised, those that have things in their lives that need to be cut out, and then he challenges the disciples to have salt in themselves, to have that which would cause them to burn more purely and more completely on his behalf. And he arose from there, it says, and he came into the coasts of Judea by the farther side of the Jordan. And the people resorted unto him again, as he was wont, he taught them again. Now, he's on the other side of the Jordan. He's leaving Galilee for the last time. He won't see Galilee again until he's in his resurrected body. He's moving down, crossing over to the other side of Jordan, where the country of Jordan is today, the other side of the Jordan River, traveling down that side, typical of the Jews, so they wouldn't pass through the area of Samaria, which they considered a compromised or a Gentile area, and they would travel down the other side of the Jordan River. In the process of that, with great throngs that are headed to Jerusalem for the Passover, he is encountered by the Pharisees. And they ask him a question about divorce, which was a current debate in the culture. Now, with all the religious hypocrisy they had in the day, it was at least a current debate. In our culture, it is no longer a debate, sadly. Sadly. If you study the statistics on no-fault divorce in our culture, used to be, if you were going to divorce, there was only fault divorce. It had to be because of adultery. It had to be because of abuse. It had to be because of forsaking the other partner. There were some very specific causes that were acceptable in the courtroom in regards to divorce. Nowadays, we have no fault divorce, and the divorce rate has skyrocketed since that law has been passed, that we can divorce for any cause. That was not ever God's original intention. Now, there was a debate in Jesus' day. It started before him. It was cooking in this day. It's going to tell us here they're seeking a way that they might catch him in this. The liberal view held by Hillel was that you could put your wife away for any reason at all, for burning the gravy. You could put your wife away for making fun of your mom and dad, the in-laws. You could put your wife away for going out in public with her head uncovered. You could put your wife away for burning dinner. The list goes on and on and on and on. It's really remarkable. Shemai and Akiba, two other rabbis, were very conservative, and they said, no, it has to be for an uncleanness. And of course, the question there is, morally, what is that uncleanness? Because in the culture, if a woman committed adultery, she was stoned to death. So there was no divorce necessary. You don't divorce a dead wife. There was a struggle this time because the Romans had taken the right of the Jews away to execute the death sentence. And it still happened, though. Stephen's going to get stoned. But the Romans sought to enforce that, and you had to bring someone to a Roman court to execute the death sentence. That's why Jesus was brought up on civil charges, finally, before Pilate. So they come to Jesus, and they want to embroil him in this controversy. There are religious pilgrims going to Jerusalem. They think we can catch him in this in front of the crowds. So it says in verse 2 that the Pharisees came to him and continued to ask him, is it lawful for a man to put away his wife? And it says they said that, tempting him. They are right in the area of Perea, where Antipas has a fortress there, Macherus, and he had been challenged by John the Baptist about living with his brother's wife and living in adultery. And now they're saying, now, is it lawful to put someone away? So they're hoping that they might catch him in his words. He answered and said unto them, what did Moses command you? What is the law saying?
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1: 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And now, here's Russ.
2: Donna emailed, Russ, could you discuss why similar biochemistry supports God's Word instead of Darwinism? Sure, Donna. Darwinists claim that similar biochemistry between various animals is proof of goo-to-ape-to-man evolution. However, I say that it's proof of our intelligent biblical creator, because if we didn't have similar biochemistry with other plants and animals, we wouldn't be able to digest our food. In other words, we'd only be able to eat other people. A couple of similarities include our hemoglobin structure, which is closest to that from a root nodule. I doubt anyone will claim that humans, apes, and root nodules are closely related. Our cytochrome C is closest to that from a sunflower, yet I don't see humanists claiming that we're close relatives of sunflowers. 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
4: It's 61 degrees.

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1: Metamorpho. It speaks a change in form or change appearance from within. We get our English word metamorphosis from this Greek word, kind of like a caterpillar changing into a butterfly. And what was veiled in his flesh is now revealed. They saw him in glory. It wasn't some disguise or costume he was wearing. He was changed. He was transfigured. One writer put it like this. He said, "For a brief moment, that veil of his humanity was lifted, and his true essence was allowed to shine through. The glory which was always in the depths of his being rose to the surface for that one time in his earthly life. Or put another way, he slipped back into eternity to his pre-human glory. It was a glance back and a look forward into his future glory." Absolutely. Now, also with Jesus was Moses and Elijah, two of the heavy hitters of the Old Testament. Moses represented the law, Elijah the prophets. And they're talking about his departure, his exodus, his death. And I'm sure they were talking about what it was for. He is the Lamb of God who's come to take away the sins of the world. He came to set man free from his sins because sin has separated man from God. Look at verse 32. "But Peter and those with him were heavy with sleep. And when they were fully awake, they saw his glory and the two men who stood with him. And it happened as they were parting from him that Peter said to Jesus, 'Master, it is good for us to be here. And let us make three tabernacles, one for you, one for Moses, and one for Elijah,' not knowing what he said. While he was saying this, a cloud came over and overshadowed them, and they were fearful as they entered the cloud. Then a voice came out of the cloud saying, 'This is my beloved Son, hear him.' And when the voice had ceased, Jesus was found alone, but they kept quiet and told no one in those days any of the things they had seen." So it was a tough climb. They climbed up Mount Hermon. We don't know how far. The boys were tired. They fell asleep. And did they miss some of this conversation with the Lord, Moses, and Elijah? Yeah. But when they woke up, they saw Jesus in all of his glory. And Peter, not knowing what to say, and sometimes when you don't know what to say, don't say it, but Peter spoke anyway, he said, "Master, it's good for us to be here. And let us make three tabernacles, one for you, one for Moses, one for Elijah." What's the problem with that? Well, Peter is putting Jesus on the same playing field with Moses and Elijah. You can't do that. He's Almighty God. These two men, Moses and Elijah, are not. What was he also doing? Negating the cross, the payment for the penalty of our sins. "Hey, let's just build some tabernacles. We'll make a home for you up here. This will be great. We'll just stay on Mount Hermon. How wonderful. You don't have to go to the cross." Wow. Yes, he did. And what's interesting is God the Father didn't even acknowledge what Peter said. Why? Because it was foolish. There's no point. And the Father said, "This is my beloved Son. Hear him." And all of a sudden, Moses and Elijah are gone. Who's left? Jesus. Here's one thing that I will give you. People will come and go in your life. Sometimes they'll be some of the closest people in your life. But there is one constant who will never leave you, who will never forsake you, and that's Jesus. And we need to keep that in mind. Because I think, you know, sometimes when we're down, nobody cares. Nobody loves me. There's nobody here. The Lord's going, "Hello? Anybody there? I'm here." You see, we lose out. You know, I realize humans were emotional people. We like people liking us. I do. I struggle with that. But you know what? The Creator of heaven and earth, Almighty God, is with me. That's pretty good. That's awesome. Keep that in mind. And Father God said, "This is my beloved Son. Hear him. Listen to the things he's telling you. Pay attention to what he's telling you. Obey him." How important that is. And you know, these events impacted Peter's life in a powerful way. Turn over to 2 Peter for a second. Chapter 1. We're going to pick up in verse 16. Because Peter is talking about this experience that he had on the Mount of Transfiguration. And this is what he said. For we did not follow cunningly devised fables when we made known to you the power and coming of our Lord Jesus Christ, but were eyewitnesses of his majesty. For he received from God the Father honor and glory when such a voice came to him from the excellent glory. This is my beloved Son, in whom I am well pleased. And we heard the voice which came from heaven when we were with him on the holy mountain. We also have the prophetic word made more sure, or which is even more sure than this, which you do well to heed as a light that shines in a dark place until the day dawns and the morning star rises in your hearts. Knowing this first, that no prophecy of Scripture is of any private interpretation, for prophecy never came by the will of man, but holy men of God spoke as they were moved by the Holy Spirit. Think about what Peter saw. Peter saw Jesus in all of his glory, transfigured before him. He heard the voice of the Father speak. And as sure as these things were, Peter says, we can trust God's word even more than what he saw with his eyes. Wow. I wish we'd believe that more today. God's word is truth. We can trust in what God has said more than what we can see with our own eyes. Because we could be deceived. Several years ago, I saw this video, and it was two groups of basketball players, and they had different color jerseys. I think one was white, one was black. And they're bouncing a basketball, passing it around. And we're told, one group was told, count the guys in the white shirt. The other group was told, count the guys in the black shirt. And then we're to give the numbers at the end of the video. And the instructor said, so what did you see? And they said, well, these guys in the white shirt, you know, pass the ball this many times. These guys in the black shirt pass it this many times. But there was one person in the group that said, I saw an ape. Like, drinking a little too much there. Come on. You saw an ape? They slowed it down. And in the middle of this video, when these guys are passing the ball, here comes this giant, it's a gorilla, comes walking in. He stands there, looks at the camera, and walks out. I missed it totally. My eyes deceived me. God's word will never deceive you. Wow. We need, again, to keep that in mind. Now, here's something else before we read on here, is Peter wanted to stay on the mountaintop with Jesus, right? Which is a great thing, even with Moses and Elijah there. But we're going to see, starting in verse 37, there's a world in need at the bottom of that mountain. And you're never going to be able to minister to them if you stay on the mountaintop. Look at verse 37. Now it happened on the next day when they had come down from the mountain that a great multitude met him. Suddenly a man from the multitude cried out saying, Teacher, I implore you, look at my son, for he is my only child. And behold, a spirit seizes him and he suddenly cries out. It convulses him so that he foams at the mouth and bruising him, it departs from him with great difficulty. So I implored your disciples to cast it out, but they could not. Then Jesus answered and said, O faithless and perverse generation, how long shall I be with you and bear with you? Bring your son here. And as he was still coming, the demon threw him down and convulsed him. Then Jesus rebuked the unclean spirit, healed the child, and gave him back to his father. So now it's the next day. Jesus and the three boys with him, the three men came down with him from the mountaintop, going to this valley. And what do they meet? The devil. Why? Well, maybe to rob Peter, James, and John of the joy and the glory, the experience they had with the Lord, taking their focus off of Jesus. Now, here's this demonic, demon-possessed young man. And, you know, it can happen to us. You know, you go to a retreat, man, and you're just blessed. You're like, oh, this was so awesome. This is just what I needed. And you come home, you open the door, you know, kids are running around, their heads are spinning, there's, you know, green stuff flying out of their mouth, and you're like, oh my gosh, the holy water. You know, all of a sudden your focus, all that joy you had is gone. Taking your eyes off of Jesus. Yeah, it was great on the mountaintop, but we don't live on the mountaintop, we live in the valley. Well, people are in need. And sometimes, yeah, it's our own families. Don't let Satan rob you of that joy. Because, man, there are hurting people out there are being destroyed by the devil. And we're to minister to them. We're to give them the one thing that could free them from the bondage they're in, whatever it may be. And that's Jesus. And here's a severe case. This boy's demonically possessed. His father, you know, confronts Jesus, asks for help. He said, look, you know, I asked your guys, and they couldn't help me. Why? Maybe because the actions of this boy, the demonic possession, was so severe that they were afraid. It's possible. I think probably they were upset. Upset with what? Why did Peter get to go up on the mountain? He told Peter, get behind me, Satan. You didn't tell us that. Why couldn't we go up on the mountain with him? Well, maybe there was a little bit of issue there. I mean, we know they were always jockeying for position. I want to be on your right hand, your left hand. It's possible. And yet, because of all these distractions, they couldn't help. Now, we read earlier on in this chapter that they were delivering people that were demon-possessed. So something's going on here with them. I think it's a heart issue for them. Now, I think too many times Christians are so fearful of what the devil can do. I encourage you to read the book of Job. Satan couldn't do anything unless God gave him permission to do it. Keep that in mind. John tells us in 1 John 4:4, you are of God, little children, and have overcome them, because he who is in you is greater than he who is in the world. I like that, because there are some Christians that go, oh, you could be demonically possessed as Christians. No, you can't. Why? Because it says, because he who is in you, Jesus, is greater than he who's in where? The world. Not in you, in the world. Don't forget that. And Jesus steps in here, man. He frees this boy, presents him back to his father, and rebukes his men for their lack of faith. Fear paralyzed them. And doesn't that fear paralyze us as well? Absolutely. It absolutely does. It stops us in our tracks from doing what God wants us to do. Keep your eyes on Jesus. Look to the one who can help, the one who can strengthen us. And look at verse 43. And they were all amazed at the majesty of God. But while everyone marveled at all these things which Jesus did, he said to his disciples, let these words sink down into your ears, for the Son of Man is about to be delivered into the hands of men. But they did not understand the saying, and it was hidden from them, so they did not perceive it. And they were afraid to ask about him, about this saying. You know, people are excited. Maybe they're thinking kingdom. I know the disciples were. And he tells his men, look, death is coming for me. My mission hasn't changed. It's always been the cross. I came to set man free from his sins. Did they get it? Well, let's read on. Look at verse 46. Then a dispute arose among them as to which of them would be the greatest. And Jesus, perceiving the thought of their heart, took a little child and set him by him, and said to them, whoever receives this little child in my name receives me, and whoever receives me receives him who sent me. For he who is least among you all will be great. They didn't get it. They're still arguing who's going to be greatest in the kingdom. They weren't arguing who was going to be first to the cross, were they? Who's going to be greatest in the kingdom, man? Remember Muhammad Ali? He was a great boxer. I didn't really like the guy, but the guy was a tremendous boxer. My dad was a boxer, so we listened a lot. Back then it wasn't on TV. My dad would always have the radio up to his ear to hear, you know, the Thriller in Manila and all those other fights that Muhammad Ali was in. And he had a saying, I'm the greatest, right? He was pretty good. But that's what these apostles were thinking. Lord, I'm the greatest of these guys. Put me on your right hand, put me on your left hand. They're arguing about this. What should they have been saying? Jesus is the greatest. He's the one. I'm a servant. I'm nothing. But, you know, pride is a horrible monster. We got to be careful that we don't feed it, because it will grow. The path to greatness is humility before God and man, to be a servant of all. You know, you can never be too small for God to use you, but you can be too big for God to use you. You can think too highly of yourself. James said, humble yourself in the sight of the Lord, and he will lift you up. Living Bible, I like the way the Living Bible puts it. Then when you realize your worthlessness before the Lord, he will lift you up, encourage, and help you. Yeah, I can't do it. If I could, then I don't really need God anymore. And that's something that the disciples of Jesus were learning. They couldn't do it on their own. They couldn't accomplish these things on their own. They had to trust in the Lord. And by the time we get to the book of Acts, we really see these guys, they're empowered by the Spirit of God, they are on fire for God, and nothing is stopping them. They're not arguing about who's the greatest in the kingdom anymore. They're serving the Lord. Look at verse 49. Then John answered and said, Master, we saw someone casting out demons in your name, and we forbade him because he does not follow with us. But Jesus said to him, Do not forbid him, for he who is not against us is for us. We're just talking about humility, right? And being great in God's kingdom. And now John steps in with this complaint. Hey, man, Lord, I saw others, you know, doing these things, and I guarantee you, they are not card-carrying members of the Jesus Apostolic Troop number 12. They have no merit badges. I know this for a fact, Lord. You tell them to stop doing that. You're not part of our group. They're not. Wow. What a lesson here. Do not forbid him, for he who is not against us is for us. What a lesson that we don't get in the way of the work of God because this group of Christians is not part of Calvary Chapel or whatever. They may not even have the right motives, but they're speaking forth the truths of God. You know, Paul in Philippians chapter 1, verses 15 and 18 said, Some indeed preach Christ even from envy and strife, and some also from goodwill. The former preach Christ from selfish ambition, not sincerely supposing to add affliction to my chains, but the latter out of love, knowing that I am appointed for the defense of the gospel. What then? Only that in every way, whether in pretense or in truth, Christ is preached, and in this I rejoice, yes, and will rejoice. Now, it's all about building up the kingdom of God. You know, in the Old Testament, we see this in Numbers chapter 11. Then the Lord came down in a cloud and spoke to him and took of the Spirit that was upon him and placed the same upon the 70 elders. And it happened when the Spirit rested upon them that they prophesied, although they never did so again. But two men had remained in the camp. The name of one is Eldad, the name of the other Medad, and the Spirit rested upon them. Now they were among those listed, but who had not gone out to the tabernacle, yet they prophesied in the camp. And a young man ran and told Moses and said, Eldad and Medad are prophesying in the camp. So Joshua, the son of Nun, Moses' assistant, one of his choice men, answered and said, Moses, my Lord, forbid them. Then Moses said to him, Are you zealous for my sake? Oh, that all the Lord's people were prophets and that the Lord would put his Spirit upon them. And Moses returned to the camp, both he and the elders of Israel. That is the heart to have, right? That all would be empowered by God for the work of ministry, not just a few. Something that we got to deal with within our own heart. And that sometimes can be hard. Look at verse 51. Now it came to pass when the time had come for him to be received up, that he steadfastly set his face to go to Jerusalem. And he sent messengers before his face, and as they went, they entered a village of the Samaritans to prepare for him. But they did not receive him because his face was set for the journey to Jerusalem. And when his disciples, James and John, saw this, they said, Lord, do you want us to command fire to come down from heaven and consume them, just as Elijah did? But he turned and rebuked them and said, You do not know what manner of spirit you are of. For the Son of Man did not come to destroy men's lives, but to save them. And they went to another village. So Jesus now set his face towards Jerusalem, knowing what's awaiting him there, the cross. He's making his final journey. We're about 6 months away. And he didn't let anything distract him from the work he was to accomplish. Nothing moved him from the course. And that should be true in our own lives. Now, here's another point. All that he's instilled in his men, are they going to apply this to their lives? Well, not yet anyway. They entered a village of the Samaritans, and these people rejected Jesus. And James and John asked the Lord, Look, man, Lord, should we just command fire to come down and consume these guys? Because, man, look at how hard-hearted they are. They're never going to accept you. Fire, boom, done. Wow. Yeah, the Jews did not have good relations with the Samaritans. They considered them half-breeds, you know, half-Jew, half-Gentile. But this was not the thing they were to be doing. James and John, the sons of thunder, didn't have love and compassion at this point in their lives. In fact, in their zeal for the Lord, they were ready to destroy lives instead of serving them. And Jesus rebukes them, telling them, Look, you don't know what spirit you have. In other words, the Spirit of God is not guiding you on this one. This is your flesh, man. And he tells them, Look, the Son of Man did not come to destroy men's lives, but to save them. Why? Because our lives are already destroyed, right? Sin has destroyed our lives. Jesus didn't come to destroy us. We're already in trouble. He came to save us. John 3:16, he didn't send his son to condemn man, but to save man. Why? Because we're already condemned. There's the problem. He came to save us. We need to remember that, because people are going to come against us, come against what we believe, and we're not to lash out at them. We should be praying for them. We should feel sorry for them. Think about where you were at before you got saved and what you thought about Christians. I thought they were whacked out. I thought they were crazy. Now look at me, right? Yeah, man, it's crazy. Well, you still think I'm crazy, but that's another whole story. Look at verse 57. Now it happened as they journeyed on the road that someone said to him, Lord, I will follow you wherever you go. And Jesus said to him, foxes have holes and birds of the air have nests, but the Son of Man has nowhere to lay his head. Then he said to another, follow me. But he said, Lord, let me first go and bury my father. And Jesus said to him, let the dead bury their own dead, but you go and preach the kingdom of God. And another also said, Lord, I will follow you, but let me first go and bid them farewell who are at my house. But Jesus said to him, no one having put his hands to the plow and looking back is fit for the kingdom of God. You know, isn't it amazing the number of people who want to follow Jesus until they find out the cost, their lives? Are you willing to sacrifice your life in service to follow Jesus? There's a cost involved. Jesus wants those who are following him to understand, look, foxes have holes and birds of the air have nests. But the Son of Man has a Learjet and a mansion and, oh, it doesn't say that. That's what pastors have. But the Son of Man has nowhere to lay his head. Not an easy life, but a rewarding life as we serve the Lord, as we follow him. And then verse 59 and 60, we see Jesus tell another man to follow him, and he tells Jesus, look, let me first go and bury my father. Ah, oh, poor man, his dad died. And Jesus says, let the dead bury their own dead, but you go and preach the kingdom of God. Well, is that mean? How could Jesus say that? Well, please understand, this man wasn't dead. He was still living, not quite dead yet. I mean, if he buried his father at this point, it would be murder. Okay? He wasn't even sick. What he's basically saying is, let me stay until my father dies and then I'll follow you. Again, it could have been a long time. And Jesus is saying, hey, look, come now or don't come at all. And we can make all kinds of excuses why we're not following Jesus now, but it would be like Joshua, but as for me and my house, we're going to serve the Lord. I don't care what anyone else does. And you really can't serve the Lord looking back. And that's really Jesus' next point. No one having put his hand to the plow and looking back is fit for the kingdom of God. This next guy, he said, I have to go home and say goodbye to the people that are there. Well, didn't you just leave your house to come over here? And you didn't say goodbye then, but now you want to go back? I don't even get that one. You got to serve them wholeheartedly, not half-heartedly. A farmer who is plowing his field, he will set his eye on something in the distance, like a tree, and it'll go straight towards that tree. So his furrows are straight. But imagine him driving that tractor, and it's like, it's going to be all over the place. And Jesus is saying, you got to keep your eyes on me, man, or you're going to be all over the place. You got to keep your eyes on the author and the finisher of your faith, and you'll be on track. But if you don't, you're going to be distracted. You can't look at the world behind you. Jesus says, you're not fit for the kingdom of God. That had to hurt. In 2 Timothy 4:10, Paul said, for Demas has forsaken me, having loved this present world, and has departed for Thessalonica. Demas, the world pulled him back. And yet, look at Jesus. We're told he steadfastly set his face to go to Jerusalem. That was his mission. That was his work. That's what the Father called him to do. And when God calls us to do something, we need to keep our eyes on him and complete the task that's before us. We got to set our face steadfastly towards him and follow him. Don't let the things of this world distract you. Keep your eyes focused on Jesus. Press on towards that upward calling that's in Christ Jesus. Let's pray. Father, we come before you. So many lessons tonight, Lord. So practical, these things. But if we take one thing with us, may we take Jesus. To keep our eyes on him all the days of our lives. To listen to his voice as we read his words, the Spirit of God speaks to our hearts. Because our desire is to live for you, Lord. And yet there's so many distractions, Lord, to keep our eyes on you, or to be in your word. We're to obey what you've told us to do. And we thank you for your love, your compassion for us, that you are continually working in our lives. What a joy that is. Thank you, Lord, for your love. We just ask these things in Jesus' name. Amen.

0: 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It is the hope of Pastor Joe and the congregation of Calvary Chapel, Manitowoc, that you would grow in the grace and knowledge of our Lord and Savior, Jesus Christ. Until next time, may the Lord nourish you with His sustaining word.
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4: Paul is taken from the dark, dingy dungeon. He's slung out into the blinding lights and center stage of the amphitheater. The celebrities in the grandstands are there more to show off and make sport than to hear a sermon, but Paul refuses to be intimidated by either the environment or the spectators. In Acts chapter 26, Paul serves up a sermon.

0: gospel is not a mystery religion. It's grounded in historical fact. Agrippa admitted he had almost become a Christian. I wonder how many of hell's inhabitants will say the same. Almost is not enough when it comes to faith in Jesus. The almost will be the left out.
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2: It's 61 degrees.

0: a thick jungle. Here's a native. Let's ask him. Hello there.
1: Bia!
0: We're looking for bones that look something like this picture.
1: Yes, very large bones. Dinosaur.
0: Rawr. Oh, no, mother the bagel.
1: I don't think he understands, Philip, old boy.
0: I think you're right. Here, take a look at this. This is what the dinosaur may have looked like when alive.
1: What did he say?
2: Ramahuma! Ramahuma!
0: What's this? You want us to follow?
2: Ramahuma!
0: Very well.
2: Ramahuma!
1: Philip, I believe this is what he was trying to tell us.
0: I prefer bones myself.
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6: It's 61 degrees.

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May the Lord sustain you as you study through His Word. Won't you?

Galatians 1, verses 6 through 9. I marvel that you are turning away so soon from him who called you in the grace of Christ to a different gospel, which is not another, but there are some who trouble you and want to pervert the gospel of Christ. But even if we or an angel from heaven preach another gospel to you than what we have preached to you, let him be accursed. As we have said before, so now I say again, if anyone preaches any other gospel to you than what we have received, let him be accursed. This has been your sustaining word of the day, brought to you by Calvary Chapel of Manitowoc.

0: My Christian friend, did you know that God loves you and He loves you forever? 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

0: Hey, this is Dave with Agents for Christ. Welcome to another Evangelism Minute. Hey, Natalie, you know one thing I love about the Lord is that He'll use anyone that's been touched by His grace to share the gospel.
1: Yeah, I think a lot of Christians don't really understand that it's not just the pastor's job to share the message of the cross. The Great Commission is for everyone who calls on His name.
0: That's right. You don't have to be called as an evangelist to do the work of one. You know, Paul told Timothy in 2 Timothy chapter 4, verse 5, "But you be watchful in all things. Endure afflictions. Do the work of an evangelist. Fulfill your ministry."
1: Exactly. Any of us can hand someone a tract or just share a simple testimony of what Jesus has done in our life.
0: Well, there you have it. Whether you're 14 like Natalie or 114, God wants to use you. But will you let Him? For more information, go to www.gottracts.com. And remember, be bold. Share your faith.
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4: It's 60 degrees.
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6: Today's Wisdom for Women is Proverbs 16, verse 28 from the One Year Bible. A troublemaker plants seeds of strife. Gossip separates the best of friends. Today, let's have an honest heart-to-heart talk about gossip. God hates gossip. Let's log that in right up front. First of all, gossip is not helpful. What good does it do to know something bad, especially when you can't do anything about it? Secondly, a very clear command of the Lord is to do unto others

0: as you would have them do unto you. May I ask, what part of gossip, negative talk, critical comments, and slander do you want people to do to you? So think before you speak. What is your motive? Number three, it's not fair. I never want to hear something about someone behind their back. That's not fair. The scriptural pattern is, if there's something wrong, take it to that person privately. Number four, human nature tends to believe the negative. If you just hear one side of a story, it sticks with you and you can start to doubt someone you valued or trusted before. Gossip can separate even the best of friends. So, what can we do and what should we do when someone brings up negative gossip? Well, abruptly change the subject. Don't give a listening ear. When someone persists, I have actually left the room politely but determinedly. And pray. Pray that the Lord corrects the wrong. And pray that the Lord will wash your heart and make you a vessel of words of grace, not words of gossip and garbage. This is Debbie Bryson praying that the practical wisdom of God's Word will make you wise.
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3: This is Minnesota Minute for Mike. Today's verse is Hebrews 10:24, and let us consider one another in order to stir up love and good works. One of my favorite verses is that we are to stir up. It means to incite or provoke. The King James Version says spur on. We've seen a lot of incitement in the mostly peaceful protests going on in the No Kings and anti-ICE movements. Someone screams into a loudspeaker, riles the people up to action. That's the idea. We need to stir up the brethren because so many are complacent. A recent poll said barely 50% of professed believers vote in elections. More than that, how many true believers live out their faith, preach the gospel to neighbors and co-workers and friends? The word consider means to perceive and observe, fix one's eyes and mind upon something. So we're to do this to each other so we'll know how to stir up the brethren. If you don't know what it takes to motivate someone, you won't be able to help spur them on. We can all be spurred on to do more works for the Lord. This has been Ministerial Minute for Mike. Thank you so much for listening.
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5: 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We don't go horizontally to God today by going actually to a building or to a man, but we look up and go directly to him today, and we go through Christ. 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
8: Sometimes it isn't a question of right and wrong. 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
9: The potential destruction to a believer due to living carnal lives, sadly too often, becomes the reality, ladies and gentlemen. But I have seen so much carnage through willful disobedience and destruction. People do not pay heed to the warnings of the Holy Spirit or to those of people who love them about their drinking or messing around with drugs. And they end up destroying their marriage, their families, their health, and sometimes their lives. I call them sipping saints. Nowhere in the Bible will you be able to give in a scripture that a Christian cannot drink. But the Bible warns me of the consequences and the danger and the sin that leads through alcohol. And I have life experience, my own life. All right? I didn't drink a case of beer on Friday night because I was thirsty. All right? You may say, well, in the privacy of my own home, I'm Italian. Me and spaghetti, you know? Really? Okay. Well, let's take that scenario. Now, you're doing the privacy of your home so you don't stumble somebody, but somebody's going to ask you, do you drink? What are you going to say? If you're truthful, which you should be, you could stumble your brother, right? Or give them a liberty. They're not going to be able to handle any of the alcoholics, right? But let me give you a better scenario. You can handle that one glass of wine, but then you start having kids, and they're watching you. And though you may handle what you are able to handle in privacy, and your child's growing up, and they can't, and you were the bad example.
0: Why would you want to go there? Why? Drugs is the same thing. I've seen many people where you sit through the years destroy their lives with drugs. Men who had everything, money, success, abilities, talents, gone. Warning after warning. People don't pay heed to the conviction of the Holy Spirit and warning of people about the meddling with fornication, adultery. I keep messing around. People do not pay heed to the checks of the Holy Spirit as to their carnal state, living, speaking, and thinking like the world, living a substandard life in Christ. None of us are perfect. I wish I could tell you I don't sin. I fail. I don't want to. I get cleaned up as soon as I can. I go forward. I must demand change for my life. Galatians 6, 7, and 8 says, do not be deceived. God is not mocked, for whatever a man sows, that he will also reap. For he who sows to the flesh will of the flesh reap corruption, but he who sows to the Spirit will of the Spirit reap everlasting life. You understand that? There is not one exception, Christian or non-Christian. You go plant some corn, don't expect strawberries, and you're probably going to get a bumper crop.
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0: This is the place, no?
1: Yes. This is it, thank you. Keep the change.
0: Thank you very much.
2: Oh, honey, I am so excited.
1: So much.
2: We've waited and prayed so long for a child to love, and we're finally here.
1: Yeah, I can't wait to see the little guy.
2: Oh, honey, oh, so adorable.
1: Wow, this is great.
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1: Thank you so much.
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6: Hi, this is Pastor Joe from Calvary Chapel of Manitowoc. 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
7: Red and yellow, black and white? This is Ken Ham, author of the eye-opening book, One Blood. Ever heard this children's chorus? Red and yellow, black and white, all are precious in His sight. Now, while all are precious in God's sight, there's no red and yellow or black and white people. You see, we all have different amounts of the same brown skin pigment called melanin. How much we have is largely determined by our genetics. Some people have genes to make a small amount of melanin, so they are light brown. Others produce a lot and are very dark brown. But we're all brown. Just different shades of it. So let's teach our kids to say, shades of brown from dark to light, they are precious in His sight.
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1: It's 1:33. It's 61 degrees.
2: Okay, I think that's everything. Oh, wait, I forgot the salt and pepper.
3: You act like she's been gone.
2: Fool me. You've been pacing the floor in front of that window all afternoon.
3: Oh, it sure will be good to have her home again.
2: And it'll be good to finally meet this Brian she's been going on about.
3: Oh, yeah, and from what she's told us, he sounds like a nice Christian boy.
2: Wedding bell?
3: I don't know about that.
2: That must be them. Yeah, that's her, but I can't see Brian around those bushes.
3: He's...
2: Oh, how could she? What does the Bible have to say about racism and interracial marriage? 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This has been a message from Answers in Genesis.
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Galatians 1, verses 6 through 9. I marvel that you are turning away so soon from him who called you in the grace of Christ to a different gospel, which is not another. But there are some who trouble you and want to pervert the gospel of Christ. But even if we or an angel from heaven preach another gospel to you than what we have preached to you, let him be accursed. As we have said before, so now I say again, if anyone preaches any other gospel to you than what we have received, let him be accursed. 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
1: As we're going to see, Laban is a man who is basically show me the money type of guy. He's in it for a profit. What can I get out of this, okay? I'm not interested in relationships here. I'm just in it for what can I gain from all that's going on here. And this is sounds like a good moneymaker to him. And God is going to use this man, Laban, to teach Jacob some valuable lessons that we're going to see. So here is Jacob. He's with Laban for one month. And look at what happens in verse 15. Then Laban said to Jacob, "Because you are my relative, should you therefore serve me for nothing? Tell me, what should your wages be?" Now Laban had two daughters. The name of the elder was Leah. The name of the younger was Rachel. Leah's eyes were delicate, but Rachel's was beautiful of form and appearance. Now Jacob loved Rachel, and he said, "I will serve you 7 years for Rachel, your younger daughter." And Laban said, "It is better that I give her to you than that I should give her to another man. Stay with me." So Jacob served 7 years for Rachel, and they seemed but a few days to him because of the love he had for her. So here's Laban. He's got two daughters, right? Neither of them are married. The older, Leah, it says her eyes were delicate. Some say she was blue-eyed instead of having the more acceptable brown eyes. Possible, and she wasn't married. But I think there's more to it because it says Rachel was beautiful. And so I don't think Leah was as beautiful as Rachel, and Jacob fell head over heels for Rachel. And instead of working for wages, he's going to work 7 years to marry Rachel. And they went by very quickly because he was in love. Now, here's the thing. Like I said, Jacob came from a very wealthy family, okay? They had lots of sheep and stuff. And when he got to Laban's, what did he have? Nothing. Because he's on the run. So he had nothing, right? And he's going to work for 7 years, and that was the dowry. And that was way above the normal amount for a dowry. But, you know, he did not want to lose out. And what did Laban do? He took advantage of the situation. 7 years sounds like a good deal for me. You're going to work for me for 7 years for my daughter? Awesome. And he was willing to wait before he married Rachel. 7 years, can you imagine? Here's the thing, and you know, we've lost this aspect of love today. We've come up with the idea that love is just based upon feelings, but it's not. It's an act of your will. It's something you have to decide. And because love has become just a feeling, when those feelings are gone, people move on. But if it's an act of your will, if you've determine in your heart that this is the person you want to stay with for the rest of your life, you're not going to go anywhere. And for people today, how you treat the person you're dating says a lot about you. You know, feelings change, commitment doesn't. And true love waits. And if it doesn't, you know what it ends up being? And I don't want to offend anyone, but it's lust. It's not love. Love suffers long, is kind, does not envy, does not parade itself, not puffed up, does not behave rudely, does not seek its own, is not provoked, thinks no evil, does not rejoice in iniquity, but rejoices in the truth, bears all things, believes all things, hopes all things, endures all things. Love never fails. And there it is. You know, true love waits, just like God tells us. Jacob waited 7 years before he was married to Rachel, before the marriage was consummated. And now it's time for the wedding. And you can you imagine? Working 7 years, now it's time. Jacob has an idea. Laban has another idea about this. Look at verse 21. Then Jacob said to Laban, "Give me my wife, for my days are fulfilled, that I may go into her." And Laban gathered together all the men of the place and made a feast. Now it came to pass in the evening that he took Leah, his daughter, and brought her to Jacob, and he went into her. And Laban gave his maid Zilpah to his daughter Leah as a maid. So it came to pass in the morning that, behold, it was Leah. And he said to Laban, "What is this you have done to me? Was it not for Rachel that I served you? Why then have you deceived me? You know, Jacob was kind of caught in his own deceptions. He deceived his father Isaac. He cheated his brother Esau. Laban is doing to him what he did to others. It's just like Paul said in Galatians 6:7. Do not be deceived. God is not mocked. For whatever a man sows, that he will also reap. Yeah. And that's what's happening with Jacob. I think God is teaching him some lessons of faith and how sin looks on when others are doing it to you. And he didn't like it. Just as Isaac and Esau didn't like what Jacob did to them. And it's interesting, instead of Laban giving Rachel as a wife to Jacob, he gives Leah. You think, well, how did Jacob miss out on that one? I mean, were his eyes that bad? Well, the wife was fully veiled, so you couldn't see her face. If it was dark out, yeah, when the marriage was consummated, the veil was taken off. But for whatever reason, he's fooled, he's deceived. And I think it's interesting that Jacob is going to the school of hard knocks. I don't know, have any of you been to the school of hard knocks and learned lessons of God? No, I've been there a lot. I go there a lot. Now, please understand, this does not justify Laban's actions, but God is going to use one schemer to teach another schemer a lesson, basically, teach Jacob. Look at verse 26. And Laban said, "It must not be done so in our country, to give the younger before the firstborn. Fulfill her week, and we will give you this one also for the service which you will serve with me still another 7 years." Then Jacob did so and fulfilled her week. So he gave him his daughter Rachel as a wife also. And Laban gave his maid Bilhah to his daughter Rachel as a maid. Then Jacob also went into Rachel, and he also loved Rachel more than Leah. And he served with Laban still another 7 years. So, you know, Laban, the schemer, he's a deceiver too, wants to look good. And he says, look, Jacob, this is the reason why we do it. I'm sorry you didn't know this, but that's not how we do things around here. We give our younger daughter in marriage before, or we can't give the younger daughter in marriage before we give the older one. So that's why I gave you Leah first. Was that true? I don't think that was exactly right, but, you know, he's going to let Jacob work for him another 7 years. That's a pretty good deal. 14 years of service, isn't it? And he doesn't have to pay him anything. He's just giving him his two daughters. Wow. Not a nice guy. And Jacob is still in love with Rachel. And what Laban says is, okay, fulfill her week, and then you can marry Rachel, but then you got to work for me for 7 more years. And that's what happened here. After a week, he married Rachel, and he's working 7 more years to pay that off. And think about this. He's married to two women now. He's going to have trouble down the road. What's the pattern for marriage that God established? Well, we don't have to go far. You go to the book of beginnings, the book we're in, the book of Genesis. God established it, one man to one woman. It's very simple. We've made it so complex, but God established it. And we see polygamy here. Now, don't we see a lot of polygamy in the Bible? Yeah, we do. Why don't we see God address that and say, hey, guys, you're not supposed to be doing that. Remember what I said in Genesis, because he already established it. He's already established the pattern. Now he's telling what the people of God are doing, and it's not a good thing. Just remember what Jesus said in Matthew 19. Have you not read that he who made them at the beginning made them male and female and said, for this reason a man shall leave his father and mother and be joined to his wife, and the two shall become one flesh, so they are no longer two but one flesh. Therefore, what God has joined together, let not man separate. There it is. Man and a woman. Two people becoming one in marriage. Not three or four or six or eight or ten or, you know, Solomon 700 and 300 concubines. No. And look at the problem that's already arising. Jacob loved Rachel, but he didn't love Leah. And how do you think she felt? Oh, I'm sure she felt horrible. All she wanted to do was to be loved. And all she's going to get is the physical love, as we're going to see, and not an emotional relationship. And for us today, when you think about it, and I'll hit the guys on this one, that our wife needs to feel like she is the most loved person in the world because she's the daughter of the King of Kings and Lord of Lords. You know, it's something that, you know, I have to be constantly reminded of because I can get busy and, you know, I can work 24 hours a day, 7 days a week. And we always had, my wife and I always had a Friday as our date day. And things got busy. My wife had surgery, and then, you know, I'm not blaming her. Then I just got busy. And I was working on the date day, and we weren't having it. And it was affecting her. And she finally, I thank God she's, you know, lets me know what I'm doing wrong. She goes, you know, we don't go out anymore. And it really hit me. And, you know, one of the things she was concerned about was, you know, what's going to happen? You could, what if you died? We don't get to spend any time together and you're gone. I thought, okay, well, we're going to go on vacation. We're going to get time alone together. And we're going to have our date days on Friday. And I've been pretty consistent with that because it's important. You know, your spouse needs to feel that they are the most important person in the world. And I think that's important. Here in this marriage relationship, married to two women, he loves one more than the other, and that's a huge problem. Verse 31 here in Genesis 29. When the Lord saw that Leah was unloved, literally hated, he opened her womb, but Rachel was barren. Can you imagine that? And now here's the other thing that we have to remember. Was Leah aware of the plot to deceive Jacob? Of course, she was involved in it. But I don't think it was part of her plan. I think this was her father Laban's plan. She was just involved in it. And she couldn't expose it because that would have made Laban very angry and really disgraced before the people. And so Leah was basically a pawn used in this deception. And God comes to her aid and opens her womb. And Rachel's womb is closed. God's going to minister her, even though Jacob, her husband, should have been doing that very thing. Verse 32 says, so Leah conceived and bore a son, and she called his name Reuben, for she said, the Lord has surely looked on my affliction. Now, therefore, my husband will love me. Wow. Did you see that? I've had a child. I've had a son. Now he's going to love me. You could just feel her pain, right? She is so excited to have a child with Jacob, but he's not going to love her any more than he did before because he loves Rachel. He'll have sex with her, but he won't love her. You know, when God works in a situation, it's not just on one person, it's on all the people involved. And that's what we see here. And here she conceives, Leah conceives, and she has a son, calls his name Reuben, which means behold a son. And the sad thing, you know, now my husband will love me. No. Look at verse 33. Then she conceived again and bore a son and said, because the Lord has heard that I am unloved, he has therefore given me this son also. And she called his name Simeon. So the second son is Simeon. She's hoping, it means hearing. And she's hoping that he will see that God has heard her prayers, blessed her, and Jacob again would love her now. But again, it's not going to happen. Verse 34, she conceived again and bore a son and said, now this time my husband will become attached to me because I have borne him three sons. Therefore, his name was called Levi. Levi's name means attached. And you could just feel her pain. All she wants is her husband to love her. And he doesn't. You know, it's interesting. Women want to be loved, to be cared for. They want that emotional attachment. Men doesn't really matter to them. And I'll show you. This was from way back in 1995. I'm sure the statistics are worse now, but I couldn't find any updates on it. But here was a question that was asked men. Have you ever had sex with a woman you have actively disliked? And the response for men was that 58% of them said yes. No emotional attachment. That's not love. That's lust. See, there's the problem today. How sad. Verse 35. And she conceived again and bore a son and said, now I will praise the Lord. Therefore, she called his name Judah. Then she stopped bearing. So Judah means praise. It's kind of interesting because I think at this point, and she's going to struggle again, but her focus now isn't upon herself and what she's missing. She's going to praise the Lord. It's going to be the Lord who she's focused on. God has given her these children. She's going to praise him in spite of the situation she's in. And I think that's a great one for us. You know, can we take our eyes off of what we don't have and praise the Lord for the blessings he has bestowed upon us? Because he wants us to. You know, even in our toughest circumstances, we have to get our eyes off of people and get them on our God and let it give birth to praise. Wherever your focus is, and our focus needs to be on the Lord so we can praise him. And it's kind of interesting. The two greatest tribes of Israel were not born to Rachel, but to Leah. Levi, the priestly tribe, Judah, who comes from Judah? The Messiah, Jesus does. Isn't that interesting? We may not think too highly of ourselves, you know, and think that God could use us or whatever. And it doesn't matter, you know, how ugly you think you are, or how uneducated you think you are, or unworthy you think you are, or unqualified you think you are. Here's the amazing thing about our God. He sees us as beautiful, and he's going to do great things in us and through us for his glory. That's the amazing thing about our God. He uses nobodies. And that's what the way Leah felt. That she was a nobody. But God, look at how God used her. You know, remember 2 Chronicles 16:9? We're told the eyes of the Lord run to and fro throughout the whole earth to show himself strong on behalf of those whose heart is loyal to him. God is looking for people to work through. He's not looking for people that think they're so amazing that God has to use them. He's looking for people who see themselves as nobodies but love him, and he's going to use them. All we have to do is step forward. Well, look at Genesis chapter 30, verse 1. Now, when Rachel saw that she bore Jacob no children, Rachel envied her sister and said to Jacob, "Give me children or else I die." And Jacob's anger was aroused against Rachel, and he said, "Am I in the place of God who has withheld from you the fruit of the womb?" So she said, "Here is my maid, Bilhah. Go into her, and she will bear a child on my knees, that I also may have children by her." Then she gave him Bilhah, her maid, as wife, and Jacob went into her. Now, both Rachel and Leah are two women that are dissatisfied with their positions in life. Rachel was, you know, if I only can have a son. Leah, if I only could be as beautiful as Rachel. And they weren't looking to God. Yeah, there are times that Leah's looking to God, but we're going to see that there's still going to be some struggles as we read on. It's easy to covet what others have instead of being satisfied in what the Lord has given to you. I love what David said in Psalm 17, verse 15. "As for me, I will see your face in righteousness, and I shall be satisfied when I awake in your likeness." He wasn't interested in gaining wealth or possessions or things. His whole desire was his fellowship with God, to one day awake in his presence. That's where David found true satisfaction. And guys, that's where we find true satisfaction. It's going to be in the Lord. Because everything else is going to wither away, fall apart, be stolen, rust, whatever. But the Lord is always there. And so Rachel is upset with Leah. She's upset with Jacob. She's upset with God. And what does she say? "Give me children lest I die." It's always, I think, been about Rachel. And now when she could not bear a child, it wasn't all about her. And she's angry. And Jacob, I don't know why he would say something like, what does he do? "Hey, don't blame me. God's the one that withheld the children from you. It's his fault." Yeah, I bet she felt real good after that, huh? Those are comforting words. I don't think so. What's interesting is because she's barren, instead of bringing her to the Lord, what does she do? She comes up with her own plan now, right? "Oh, have my maidservant, Bilhah. You go into her and have a child with her, and that child then will be mine." Kind of a surrogate mother. And the flesh never solves our problems. That's always God that does. This messes things up. Look at verse 5. "And Bilhah conceived and bore Jacob a son. Then Rachel said, 'God has judged my case, and he has also heard my voice and given me a son.' Therefore she called his name Dan." So Dan means judgment. And I think Rachel is kind of throwing this child in the face of Leah, saying, you know, God has vindicated her. You thought you were, you know, having all these kids. Now look, I have one too. I think she was very envious of her sister. And this is vindication to her. Barnhouse kind of put it like this. I thought it was kind of interesting. He said, can a woman get so low that she will hit her sister over the head with a baby? Rachel did. Yeah, I think that's kind of the idea here. Look at verse 7 here in Genesis 30. And Rachel's maid Bilhah conceived again and bore Jacob a second son. Then Rachel said, with great wrestlings I have wrestled with my sister, and indeed I have prevailed. So she called his name Naphtali. So Naphtali means wrestle. I think the idea is that Rachel is wrestling with Leah. It's a great struggle, and she's the one who's victorious now. Well, Leah had four sons so far. Rachel only has two sons, and these two sons came from her maidservant, Bilhah. Maybe she's just poking fun at Leah because she's stopped having children now. I don't know. But there is this bitter struggle, this competition between the two sisters. And envy is very ugly. You know, God says, crucify the flesh. And that envy comes right from the flesh because it destroys us and it hurts others. Look at verse 9. When Leah saw that she had stopped bearing, she took Zilpah, her maid, and gave her to Jacob as a wife. And Leah's maid Zilpah bore Jacob a son. Then Leah said, a troop comes. So she called his name Gad. And Leah's, and verse 12, and Leah's maid Zilpah bore Jacob a second son. Then Leah said, I am happy, for the daughters will call me blessed. So she called his name Asher. Now, Leah's not having kids anymore, right? So what does she do? Hey, Rachel's having them. I got to do something here. We're going to give Zilpah to Jacob to bear children for me. And she conceives, gives Leah two more sons. This is not a healthy competition, guys. Leah's one of the sons born to Zilpah was Gad. It means troop or good fortune. The other is Asher, means happy. And again, this is all about Leah and her power struggle that's going on between her and her sister Rachel. And yeah, you know, she had brought praise to the Lord, but all this other stuff just overwhelmed her life so much that the Lord got put on the back burner, and she's now doing this struggle with her sister and using these children basically as pawns. And she says, you know what? I'm happy, for the daughters will call me blessed. People will see me. They'll say, oh, look at, she's blessed. Look at all the children she has. I'm praising the Lord to this. Not good. Well, look at what happens in verse 14. Now Reuben went in the days of wheat harvest and found mandrakes in the field and brought them to his mother Leah. Then Rachel said to Leah, please give me some of your son's mandrakes. But she said to her, is it a small matter that you have taken away my husband? Would you take away my son's mandrakes also? And Rachel said, therefore he will lie with you tonight for your son's mandrakes. When Jacob came out of the field in the evening, Leah went out to meet him and said, you must come in to me, for I have surely hired you with my son's mandrakes. And he lay with her that night. And God listened to Leah, and she conceived and bore Jacob a fifth son. Leah said, God has given me my hire, because I have given my maid to my husband. So he called his name Issachar. Wow, what a bizarre story, right? You go, what in the world? I mean, how much does Jacob love Leah? Doesn't look like at all. She's paying him to have sex, basically, with her. And here we see one of Leah's sons, Reuben, is out in the field. He could be like 7 years old or something right now. And he finds some mandrakes. And Rachel hears of this, makes a deal with Leah that Jacob will have sexual relations with her if she would give Rachel the mandrakes. What is the mandrake? Well, the root in the Hebrew is called love apples. Many believed it was an aphrodisiac. Some believed it increased a woman's chances of getting pregnant and make her more fertile. So Rachel wanted more children, and she wanted a child of her own, not one through a surrogate or her maid. And here was the opportunity. I don't think this was anything more than superstition. It says that God opens and closes the womb. I'm not sure there's a whole lot with that, but not a good situation. And here's Jacob, supposed to be what, the spiritual leader of the family. And it looks like he's going from one wife to the next wife to the not having sex and not really loving anyone but Rachel. And they all knew it. Not good as a godly man. You know, Barnhouse said, is it any wonder that this family had a history of strife and bloodshed? Children reflect the atmosphere of the home. Yeah, I'm sure they knew the tensions that were going on. So this fifth son born to Leah, she calls Issachar. It means reward or mine for hire.

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2: It's 228. It's 61 degrees.
3: In Hebrews chapter 13, verses 5, 6, and 8, it says, "Keep your lives free from the love of money and be content with what you have, because God has said, 'Never will I leave you, never will I forsake you.' So we can say with confidence, 'The Lord is my helper. I will not be afraid. What can man do to me?' Jesus Christ is the same yesterday, today, and forever. What peace and contentment we can have knowing that Jesus never changes and will always be with us in this troubled and ever-changing world. 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
1: This evening, if you would, please turn in your Bibles to Luke chapter 10 as we're continuing our study through the Word of God. And remember from our last study in Luke 9:51, Luke tells us this. Now it came to pass, when the time had come for him to be received up, that he steadfastly set his face to go to Jerusalem. So Jesus is moving from the area of Galilee. He's heading southward towards Jerusalem to finish the work that his Father had sent him to do. He came to pay in full the penalty for our sins so we could once again fellowship with God the Father. So he has set his face to go there, complete this task that's before him. And as he's moving down from the Galilee area, he goes through Samaria. And he's going to spend a majority of his time in the area of Perea, which was mostly a Gentile territory. But I think Jesus, as he sends his men out, I believe they go to both Jews and Gentiles in those cities with the good news, the kingdom of God has come. So let's pick up Luke chapter 10, starting in verse 1, and let's see what the Lord has for us this evening as we study his word. After these things, the Lord appointed 70 others also, and sent them two by two before his face into every city and place where he himself was about to go. Then he said to them, "The harvest truly is great, but the laborers are few. Therefore pray the Lord of the harvest to send out laborers into his harvest. Go your way. Behold, I send you out as lambs among wolves." So chapter 10 opens up with the words, "after these things." We don't know how long after the events of chapter 9 that the Lord sent out these 70 others into the cities that he was going to go to, but it was probably a short time. And these men were like ambassadors. They were going out to prepare the people for Jesus. And we have to understand, Jesus traveled with more than just the 12 apostles. He had a large group of disciples following him, and he sends out 35 teams of two people, 70 in all, to go to these villages and prepare the people for the coming Messiah, for him, as I said. One writer put it like this in regards to why the number 70. I thought this was interesting. He wrote, "I find the number 70 interesting, for based on Genesis 10, the Jews held that all of the nations of the world were 70 in number. Thus, in appointing 70 disciples, it was as if Jesus was saying, go into all the world, into every nation, region, country, and culture, and preach the gospel." It's kind of interesting. I don't know if that's true or not, but it sounds logical. Now, as we look at verse 2, we see Jesus speak of needing more laborers. Why? Because the harvest is ready to be gathered up. Even way back then, there was this admonishing to pray for laborers to go into the highways and byways and compel people to come into the kingdom of God. We should be doing that as well. You know, today, people complain about the work not getting done, and maybe they're part of that solution. Maybe they need to get involved instead of complaining, you know? Paul said in 2 Corinthians 5, starting in verse 20 up to chapter 6, verse 2, "Now then, we are ambassadors for Christ. As though God were pleading through us, we implore you on Christ's behalf, be reconciled to God. For he made him who knew no sin to be sin for us, that we might become the righteousness of God in him. We then, as workers together with him, also plead with you not to receive the grace of God in vain. For he says, in an acceptable time I have heard you, and in the day of salvation I have helped you. Behold, now is the acceptable time. Behold, now is the day of salvation." I think the

harvest for souls is again ready. I think the Lord's return is obviously, it's getting closer. It's closer than it was in Paul's day. Now, here's the problem, though, and this is something that may make us afraid. Jesus is basically telling these guys, look, I want you to go out into these cities that I'm going to be in shortly and understand, you're like sheep and you're going to be going into a den of wolves. Okay, good luck. We read that and we don't think much of it, but sheep and wolves don't get along. I mean, wolves love sheep. It's the sheep that don't really like the wolves. And my response is, what about them? Why don't you send them, right? Not a good pep talk. But why did Jesus do this? Because he wants them to be aware of the danger that's out there. Why? So they don't take this mission too lightly. And I think the same is true for us. We should be aware of the battle we're in, the dangers we're going to face. And the thing we need to remember is that even though they want to tear us to pieces many times, fight against us, we're to go out with tender hearts and minister to the people. We're to be wise as serpents, gentle as doves. And we need to be careful that we don't let their actions, their words affect our speech, the things we say, the things even we do. We're ambassadors for Christ. We are representing Him. And that's important because we see a world that is getting more antagonistic towards Christianity. But that should not stop us from what we're called to do. As Jesus sent His men as sheep into the den of wolves, that's kind of like us as well. Well, look at verse 4. Carry neither money bag, sack, nor sandals, and greet no one along the road. But whatever house you enter first, say, peace to this house. And if a son of peace is there, your peace will rest on it. If not, it will return to you. And remain in the same house, eating and drinking such thing as they give, for the laborer is worthy of his wages. Do not go from house to house. Whatever city you enter, and there receive, and they receive you, eat such things as are set before you. Now, there's a progression here. In Luke 10:2, Jesus told these men, pray. 10:3, he told them to go. These verses, he's telling us how to go. Specific instructions on how they were to carry out this work that he was sending them on. And that's really important for us as well. It's not my will, but his will that I need to listen to and obey. There is no doubt in my mind God has a plan for our life. We just need to be open to what he's showing us, and then we have to walk accordingly. And this was not a long journey for them. They were not to take with them all kinds of possessions. Why? Because they would get in the way of this mission. They were supposed to stay focused on the task that was before them. Even long greetings were to be avoided because it would take time away from the work. They, again, like all of us, have to trust in the Lord to provide for us, to be open to the Lord and sensitive to His voice. And in verses 5 and 6 of Luke 10, it says, but whatever house you enter, first say peace to this house, and if a son of peace is there, your peace will rest on it. If not, it will return to you. Keep in mind, they didn't have Motel 6s in those days, you know, where they leave the light on for you, okay? Not at all. They had inns, but if they were even available, it was really no place for a man of God to rest in because these inns were often houses of prostitution. So they would go into these homes, and if they were welcome, they'd bring a blessing of peace. If they were rejected, no blessing. The other thing is, they were to be satisfied with what they received and not, you know, go house to house to find the best deal. Well, look at this place. Well, they got steak tonight, man. We're going over here. No, and they're supposed to be satisfied with what they get. Years ago, we had a gentleman who was going to do worship for us, and he was going to stay in someone's home, someone from the church, but not my house. My house is crazy. It was even crazier back then because I was working outside the church. So Sunday mornings, every other Sunday, I'd do church service, and then I'd go to work and work till midnight. And so it was crazy. So we didn't have people staying at our house because I needed a little sanity there. So, and he was upset. And this was the reason he was upset, because he felt he had more in common with the pastor, with me, than I guess the common person. He hasn't been back. There's no way. I mean, I feel bad for the guy if he has more in common with me. My house was crazy back then. It's still crazy, but not as bad. Jesus is saying, be satisfied where you're at. Don't go house to house. Be thankful. You know, Paul's warned Timothy, godliness with contentment is great gain. We brought nothing into this world, and it's certain we can carry nothing out. Isn't that true?
How many people have you seen carry something out of this world? You can't. It's not possible. He says, in having food and clothing, with these we shall be content. Unless you watch the TV commercials. And then you're not going to be content because you got to have this and you got to have that. The warning is, but those who desire to be rich fall into temptation and a snare and into many foolish and harmful lusts which drown men in destruction and perdition. For the love of money is a root of all kinds of evil, for which some have strayed from the faith in their greediness and pierced themselves through with many sorrows. But you, O man of God, flee these things and pursue righteousness, godliness, faith, love, patience, gentleness. Fight the good fight of faith. Lay hold on eternal life to which you were also called and have confessed the good confession in the presence of many witnesses. Money's not evil, but the love of money is. It causes us to do all kinds of things to maintain it, to acquire it. And Paul says, godliness with contentment is great gain. Being satisfied with what God has given us. So these guys, they were to go out, they were to do the work of God, not complain who's with them or who's not with them. They were to do the work of God with joy, and they weren't to lose the focus. He called them and they went. But what was the mission? What were they to do? Well, look at verse 9. And heal the sick who are there, and say to them, the kingdom of God has come near to you. Did you notice that Jesus didn't give them a 500-page manual on how to do ministry? It's pretty simple here. They were to heal the sick which authenticated their ministry and pointed to the coming Messiah. They were to prepare the people to meet their king, the Messiah. Why? Because the kingdom has come. Because the king's there. They're giving the people, really, in a sense, the gospel message, letting them know that they need to repent of their sins, turn away from the path they're heading on, turn back to God. They're preparing their hearts to receive the Messiah. Jesus also warned them that not all are going to receive the message. Some cities are going to reject it, and then what are they supposed to do? Well, look at verse 10. But whatever city you enter, and they do not receive you, go out into the streets and say, the very dust of your city, which clings to us, we wipe off against you. Nevertheless, know this, that the kingdom of God has come near you. But I say to you that it will be more tolerable in that day for Sodom than for that city. Woe to you, Chorazin! Woe to you, Bethsaida! For if the mighty works which were done in you had been done in Tyre and Sidon, they would have repented a great while ago, sitting in sackcloth and ashes. But it will be more tolerable for Tyre and Sidon at the judgment than for you. And you, Capernaum, who are exalted to heaven, will be thrust down to Hades. He who hears you hears me. He who rejects you rejects me. And he who rejects me rejects him who sent me. So here's the thing, is they brought the good news, the kingdom of God is at hand, and cities rejected the message. They were to publicly say, the very dust of your city which clings to us, we wipe off against you. Nevertheless, know this, that the kingdom of God has come near to you. You know, it was important for those cities knew the price of rejecting Jesus in his kingdom. It doesn't change the message. It keeps them out of the kingdom. That's the problem by rejecting this. Now, we don't want to offend people today. We don't want to, you know, hurt anyone's fragile self-esteem. We don't want to let people know that they're sinners separated from God. So what we do is we make them feel comfortable coming to church by avoiding the issues of sin. And in the end, where are they going? To hell. Because they haven't seen themselves as sinners in need of a Savior. They're coming to church, I'm in. No, you're not in. Going to church doesn't get you in. I got news for you. If you go up to the Lord and say, hey, I'm a member of Calvary Chapel, that's not going to cut it. I don't know how you became a member, because I don't have a membership thing. I don't even know what's going on there. Here's the thing. We're not to make people comfortable in sin. We are to shine the light of Jesus, the gospel message, upon them. Why? So they come to saving faith. What if they reject the message we bring? What if they reject Jesus? Well, they're not rejecting you. They're rejecting the Lord. And yeah, we do tend to take it personally, but don't. Sow the seed, speak forth the gospel message in the kingdom of God. And, you know, you look at these verses, especially verses 12 through 15 here in Luke 10, you see that judgment is coming and you're accountable for what you receive. And to illustrate this point, he speaks of three wicked cities, Sodom, Tyre, Sidon, and the judgment they receive. What's interesting is their judgment will be less severe than the cities of Chorazin,
Bethsaida and Capernaum. Why? Because in these cities, Jesus spoke forth the truths of God. He did many miracles, and they still rejected him. You see, they were accountable for what they received, and they're going to be judged accordingly. These three cities, Chorazin, Bethsaida, Capernaum, were located on the northern shore of the Sea of Galilee. And they did experience the judgment of God. These once thriving cities are left in ruins today. There's nothing there. And think about Capernaum. Jesus lived there for over 2 years. They heard him teach. They saw the miracles that he did, and they didn't receive him. And they're going to be judged more than those Gentile cities of Sodom and Tyre and Sidon. And, you know, just because it's less judgment, any judgment is going to be bad. But some will be judged more. And I understand it's a difficult concept, but there are degrees of punishment in hell depending on what you did in this life, how much of the truth you were exposed to, how you responded to it. I mean, I look at America. We've been so blessed for so many years. And I think we're going to held to a higher degree of punishment because we had the truth and we ignored the truth. We used to send missionaries all over the world. Now missionaries need to come here. Now, this is not a work salvation, not at all. We're saved by grace alone, through faith alone, in Christ alone, and not by works. Paul in Romans 3, verses 19 and 20 said, "Now we know that whatever the law says, it says to those who are under the law, that every mouth may be stopped, and all the world may become guilty before God. Therefore, by the deeds of the law, no flesh will be justified in his sight, for by the law is the knowledge of sin." You see, being good, by doing good things, no flesh will be justified in his sight. I think that's pretty clear. Galatians 2:21, Paul said, "I do not set aside the grace of God, for if righteousness comes through the law, then Christ died in vain." I don't think people understand that. Why did Jesus go to the cross at Calvary and die for our sins if we could be good enough to get into heaven? It makes no sense. Even our righteousness before God is like filthy rags. That's what Isaiah 64:6 says. All our righteousness are like filthy rags. Not just some, all of them. So people go to hell because they have rejected Jesus, and being in hell is not a good thing, even though there are different degrees of punishment there. Turn over to Revelation for a second, chapter 20. We'll see this pointed out for us. We're going to pick up in verse 11, where John tells us this. "Then I saw a great white throne, and him who sat on it, from whose face the earth and the heaven fled away, and there was found no place for them. And I saw the dead, small and great, standing before God, and books were opened, and another book was opened, which is the book of life. And the dead were judged according to their" what? "Their works, by the things which were written in the books. The sea gave up the dead who were in it, and death and Hades delivered up the dead who were in them. And they were judged each one according to his works. Then death and Hades were cast into the lake of fire." This is the second death. "And anyone not found written in the book of life was cast into the lake of fire." Isn't that interesting? They were judged according to their works. Not for salvation. They rejected Jesus. That's why they're there. But now they're being evaluated by the things they did in this life, and the degrees of punishment will be ascribed to them accordingly. Chorazin, we don't have any record of Jesus doing miracles there. You think, well, then how does Jesus hold them accountable? Well, understand, you know, as John said in John 21, there are also many other things that Jesus did, which if they were written one by one, I suppose that even the world itself could not contain the books that would be written. You see, Jesus did other things. They're not all contained in here. In fact, John's whole focus of writing his gospel is that you would believe and have life in him, in Jesus. So he's laying out, inspired by the Holy Spirit, things that will point you to the Savior. And we'll see that as we get into the Gospel of John in several weeks. So did he do miracles there? Yeah. It's just not recorded. And Jesus is holding accountable, and I think he would know. And in Luke 10:16, Jesus says something that's very interesting. He says, "He who hears you hears me. He who rejects you rejects me, and he who rejects me rejects him who sent me." Look at how Jesus identifies himself with us. So as we go out and we share the good news, the gospel message, and people reject it, who are they rejecting? They're rejecting Jesus, not us. But Jesus is so closely linked to us. I love that about him. Now, so they go out on this mission. How did they do? Look at verse 17 of Luke 10. "Then the 70 returned with joy, saying, 'Lord, even the demons are subject to us in your name.' And he said to them,
I saw Satan fall like lightning from heaven. Behold, I give you the authority to trample on serpents and scorpions and over all the power of the enemy, and nothing shall by any means hurt you. Nevertheless, do not rejoice in this, that the spirits are subject to you, but rather rejoice because your names are written in heaven. So these guys are filled with great joy as they return. They saw the Lord working through them, delivering those who were demon-possessed. And, you know, guys, there should be tremendous joy as we serve the Lord. And if you're serving the Lord and all you do is complain about this and complain about that, you don't have that joy, you need to get refocused. Something's missing. I mean, there's tremendous joy in serving the Lord. Man, we should be shouting hallelujah that God uses someone like me to shine for Him. Isn't that an amazing thing? I mean, you know, we think, wow, you know, to be working for the president or something, man, what an honor that would be. You're working for the creator of heaven and earth. It doesn't get any better than that. There is no one greater. He goes, I'm going to use someone like you. Really? What joy. I mean, God bless these guys. Man, exceedingly abundantly above all they could ask or think. Isn't that what God does with us? I mean, if we really honestly looked at our lives, not focusing on all the difficulties in our lives, because we all have those. That's not the issue. But look at what God has done. I mean, I'm saved. Wow. That's the greatest gift that's ever been given. I can't even ask for anything more. But isn't He bless us with more? Absolutely He does. So these guys are excited. They're pumped up, man. Even the demons are subject to us. You know, you're kind of like little kids. They're so excited. And what does Jesus say? I saw Satan fall like lightning from heaven. What? That doesn't even make sense. What's the point? We're excited, man. The demons are subject to us. I saw Satan fall like lightning from heaven? What is that about? Well, think about it. These guys are really pumped up, right? Of all the Lord is doing, they're excited. And Jesus is warning them, look, don't take credit for this. Don't get too prideful here. I saw Satan fall like lightning from heaven. What brought Satan down or Lucifer down? Pride. I want to be. And He wants these guys to think about that. He's warning them. Don't go down that same path. Now, this fall of Satan, I think the Bible speaks of four falls of Satan. And I'll look at these and I'll tell you which one I think He's referring to. The first one is in Isaiah 14 verses 12 through 15. He fell from glory to profane. It says, how you are fallen from heaven, O Lucifer, son of the morning. How you are cut down to the ground, you who weaken the nation. For you have said in your heart, I will ascend into heaven. I will exalt my throne above the stars of God. I will also sit on the mount of the congregation on the farthest sides of the north. I will ascend above the heights of the clouds. I will be like the Most High. Yet you shall be brought down to Sheol, to the lowest depths of the pit. He fell from glory to profane. The second fall of Satan is related to Satan having access to heaven. Some people are kind of freaked out by that. What do you mean Satan has access to heaven? He does. Job chapter 1, verses 6 and 7. Now there was a day when the sons of God came to present themselves before the Lord, and Satan also came among them. And the Lord said to Satan, from where do you come? So Satan answered the Lord and said, from going to and fro on the earth and from walking back and forth on it. He has access to heaven. He still does. According to Revelation 12:10, he's the accuser of the brethren. He's accusing us before God. But there's coming a day when Satan will fall from heaven and he'll be restricted to the earth. We see it in Revelation chapter 12, verses 7 through 9, that there was a war that broke out in heaven. Michael and his angels fought with the dragon, and the dragon and his angels fought, but they did not prevail. Nor was a place found for them in heaven any longer. So the great dragon was cast out, that serpent of old called the devil and Satan, who deceived the whole world. He was cast to the earth, and his angels were cast out with him. That's the second fall of Satan, and it's related to him having access to heaven. Now he will no longer have. That's down the road yet. The third fall of Satan is that one day Satan's going to be bound in the bottomless pit for 1,000 years. Revelation 20, verses 1 through 3. Then I saw an angel coming down from heaven, having the key to the bottomless pit, and a great chain in his hand. He laid hold of the dragon, that serpent of old, who is the devil and Satan, and bound him for 1,000 years. And he cast him into the bottomless pit, and shut him up, and set a seal on him, so that he should deceive the nations no more till the 1,000 years were finished. But after these things he must be released for a little while.
So the third fall of Satan is he's going to be bound in the bottomless pit for 1,000 years. And finally, the fourth fall of Satan, and ultimately his final fall, is he's going to be cast into the lake of fire. Revelation 20:10. The devil who deceived them was cast into the lake of fire and brimstone where the beast and the false prophet are, and they will be tormented day and night forever and ever. That's the final fall. Cast into the lake of fire. Which one of these four is Jesus speaking of? Many say the first one, from glory to profane. I agree with that point. But here's the thing. Jesus knows the beginning from the end, and he could have seen all four of Satan's falls in an instant. However you want to take that, Satan loses. Jesus is victorious. But I think it's from glory to profane, because because of that, we see the others come. What can we take away from all of this? Well, Lucifer, his name before his fall, was the anointed cherub. He was the worship leader in heaven, the top guy, and yet just pride brought him down.

That's all the time we have for today's teaching. If you would like a personal copy of this message, mention today's date when you contact us. 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Until next time, may the Lord nourish you with His sustaining word.

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1: 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I thought I'd be happy, but instead all I feel is regret. 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I can't talk to anyone about this either, especially not my parents. They'd totally kill me. I thought it would draw Kevin and I closer and make our relationship stronger. But that didn't happen at all. I just don't understand. I feel so alone. What if I'm pregnant? What am I gonna do? 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
2: In Acts chapter 27, Paul receives an all-expense-paid cruise aboard a Roman ocean liner, courtesy of Caesar himself. There's one catch. Paul set sail for Rome, not as a passenger, but as a prisoner. After mid-September, sailing became dangerous. By mid-November, it was prohibited. The ship finally docked in Fair Havens sometime in mid-October. Paul warned the captain not to take the 45-mile voyage up the coast of Crete, but the tiny hamlet of Fair Havens would be a boring place to spend the long, cold winter. They set sail for a more luxurious layover. But they should have heeded Paul's warning. The 45-mile voyage turns into a 645-mile detour. Paul can't resist a little "I told you so." Then he reports what the angel told him. Though the ship will sink, its passengers will be preserved. As long as they remain in the boat, they'll be saved. And there's a lesson here for us. Life is like a storm-tossed sea. It can get rough. The safe place is in Christ. We'll make the shore only if we stay in the boat. Courage is contagious. Paul's peace in the midst of uncertain circumstances inspired the others. As the ship broke apart in the churning sea, faith was building in the hearts of those who saw the word of God fulfilled. Divine providence and the storm shrapnel rescued the Romans.
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Thou holdest mine eyes waking. I am so troubled that I cannot speak. I have considered the days of old and the years of ancient times. I call to remembrance my song and

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But I will remember the years of the right hand of the Most High. I will remember the works of the Lord. Surely I will remember thy wonders of old. I will meditate also of all thy work, and talk of thy doings. Thy way, O God, is in the sanctuary.

0: Sometimes it isn't a question of right and wrong. Sometimes it's a question of who will our decisions impact and what legacy will our lives leave behind. And so today, Pastor Xavier Reese discusses the simple truths about the far-reaching implications of our daily decisions. Let's listen.
1: The potential destruction to a believer due to living carnal lives, sadly too often, becomes the reality, ladies and gentlemen. But I have seen so much carnage through willful disobedience and destruction. People do not pay heed to the warnings of the Holy Spirit or to those of people who love them about their drinking or messing around with drugs. And they end up destroying their marriage, their families, their health, and sometimes their lives. I call them sipping saints. Nowhere in the Bible will you be able to give in a scripture that a Christian cannot drink. But the Bible warns me of the consequences and the danger and the sin that leads through alcohol. And I have life experience, my own life. All right? I didn't drink a case of beer on Friday night because I was thirsty. All right? You may say, well, in the privacy of my own home, I'm Italian. I mean, spaghetti, you know? Really? Okay. Well, let's take that scenario. Now, you're doing the privacy of your home so you don't stumble somebody, but somebody's going to ask you, do you drink? What are you going to say? If you're truthful, which you should be, you could stumble your brother, right? Or give them a liberty. They're not going to be able to handle any of the alcoholics, right? But let me give you a better scenario. You can handle that one glass of wine, but then you start having kids, and they're watching you. And though you may handle what you are able to handle in privacy, and your child's growing up, and they can, and you are the bad example, why would you want to go there? Why? Drugs is the same thing. I've seen many people where you sit through the years, destroy their lives with drugs. Men who had everything, money, success, abilities, talents, gone. Warning after warning. People don't pay heed to the conviction of the Holy Spirit and warning of people about the meddling with fornication, adultery. I keep messing around. People do not pay heed to the checks of the Holy Spirit as to their carnal state, living, speaking, and thinking like the world, living a substandard life in Christ. None of us are perfect. I wish I could tell you I don't sin. I fail. I don't want to. I get cleaned up as soon as I can. I go forward. I must demand change for my life. Galatians 6, 7, and 8 says, do not be deceived. God is not mocked, for whatever man sows that he will also reap. For he who sows to the flesh will of the flesh reap corruption, but he who sows the Spirit will of the Spirit reap everlasting life. You understand that? There is not one exception, Christian or non-Christian. You go plant some corn, don't expect strawberries, and you're probably going to get a bumper crop.
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Galatians 1, verses 6 through 9. I marvel that you are turning away so soon from him who called you in the grace of Christ to a different gospel, which is not another. But there are some who trouble you and want to pervert the gospel of Christ. But even if we or an angel from heaven preach another gospel to you than what we have preached to you, let him be accursed. As we have said before, so now I say again, if anyone preaches any other gospel to you than what we have received, let him be accursed. This has been your sustaining word of the day, brought to you by Calvary Chapel of Manitowoc.

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1: As we're going to see, Laban is a man who is basically show me the money type of guy. He's in it for a profit. What can I get out of this, okay? I'm not interested in relationships here. I'm just in it for what can I gain from all that's going on here. And this is sounds like a good moneymaker to him. And God is going to use this man, Laban, to teach Jacob some valuable lessons that we're going to see. So here is Jacob. He's with Laban for 1 month. And look at what happens in verse 15. Then Laban said to Jacob, "Because you are my relative, should you therefore serve me for nothing? Tell me, what should your wages be?" Now Laban had two daughters. The name of the elder was Leah. The name of the younger was Rachel. Leah's eyes were delicate, but Rachel's was beautiful of form and appearance. Now Jacob loved Rachel, and he said, "I will serve you 7 years for Rachel, your younger daughter." And Laban said, "It is better that I give her to you than that I should give her to another man. Stay with me." So Jacob served 7 years for Rachel, and they seemed but a few days to him because of the love he had for her. So here's Laban. He's got two daughters, right? Neither of them are married. The older, Leah, her eyes were delicate. Some say she was blue-eyed instead of having the more acceptable brown eyes, possible. And she wasn't married. But I think there's more to it because it says Rachel was beautiful. And so I don't think Leah was as beautiful as Rachel. And Jacob fell head over heels for Rachel. And instead of working for wages, he's going to work 7 years to marry Rachel. And they went by very quickly because he was in love. Now, here's the thing. Like I said, Jacob came from a very wealthy family, okay? They had lots of sheep and stuff. And when he got to Laban's, what did he have? Nothing. Because he's on the run. So he had nothing, right? And he's going to work for 7 years, and that was the dowry. And that was way above the normal amount for a dowry. But, you know, he did not want to lose out. And what did Laban do? He took advantage of the situation. 7 years sounds like a good deal for me. You're going to work for me for 7 years for my daughter? Awesome. And he was willing to wait before he married Rachel. 7 years, can you imagine? Here's the thing, and, you know, we've lost this aspect of love today. We've come up with the idea that love is just based upon feelings, but it's not. It's an act of your will. It's something you have to decide. And because love has become just a feeling, when those feelings are gone, people move on. But if it's an act of your will, if you've determined in your heart that this is the person you want to stay with for the rest of your life, you're not going to go anywhere. And for people today, how you treat the person you're dating says a lot about you. You know, feelings change, commitment doesn't. And true love waits. And if it doesn't, you know what it ends up being? And I don't want to offend anyone, but it's lust. It's not love. Love suffers long, is kind, does not envy, does not parade itself, not puffed up, does not behave rudely, does not seek its own, is not provoked, thinks no evil, does not rejoice in iniquity, but rejoices in the truth, bears all things, believes all things, hopes all things, endures all things. Love never fails. And there it is. You know, true love waits, just like God tells us. Jacob waited 7 years before he was married to Rachel, before the marriage was consummated. And now it's time for the wedding. And you can you imagine? Working 7 years, now it's time. Jacob has an idea, Laban has another idea about this. Look at verse 21. Then Jacob said to Laban, "Give me my wife, for my days are fulfilled, that I may go into her." And Laban gathered together all the men of the place and made a feast. Now it came to pass in the evening that he took Leah, his daughter, and brought her to Jacob, and he went into her. And Laban gave his maid Zilpah to his daughter Leah as a maid. So it came to pass in the morning that, behold, it was Leah. And he said to Laban, "What is this you have done to me? Was it not for Rachel that I served you? Why then have you deceived me? You know, Jacob was kind of caught in his own deceptions. He deceived his father Isaac. He cheated his brother Esau. Laban is doing to him what he did to others. It's just like Paul said in Galatians 6:7, do not be deceived. God is not mocked. For whatever a man sows, that he will also reap. Yeah. And that's what's happening with Jacob. I think God is teaching him some lessons of faith and how sin looks on when others are doing it to you. And he didn't like it, just as Isaac and Esau didn't like what Jacob did to them. And it's interesting, instead of Laban giving Rachel as a wife to Jacob, he gives Leah. You think, well, how did Jacob miss out on that one? I mean, were his eyes that bad? Well, the wife was fully veiled, so you couldn't see her face. If it was dark out, yeah, when the marriage was consummated, the veil was taken off. But for whatever reason, he's fooled, he's deceived. And I think it's interesting that Jacob is going to the school of hard knocks. I don't know, have any of you been to the school of hard knocks and learned lessons of God? No, I've been there a lot. I go there a lot. Now, please understand, this does not justify Laban's actions, but God is going to use one schemer to teach another schemer a lesson, basically, teach Jacob. Look at verse 26. And Laban said, it must not be done so in our country, to give the younger before the firstborn. Fulfill her week, and we will give you this one also for the service which you will serve with me still another 7 years. Then Jacob did so and fulfilled her week, so he gave him his daughter Rachel as a wife also. And Laban gave his maid Bilhah to his daughter Rachel as a maid. Then Jacob also went into Rachel, and he also loved Rachel more than Leah, and he served with Laban still another 7 years. So, you know, Laban, the schemer, he's a deceiver too, wants to look good, and he says, look, Jacob, this is the reason why we do it. I'm sorry you didn't know this, but that's not how we do things around here. We give our younger daughter in marriage before, or we can't give the younger daughter in marriage before we give the older one. So that's why I gave you Leah first. Was that true? I don't think that was exactly right, but, you know, he's going to let Jacob work for him another 7 years. That's a pretty good deal. 14 years of service, isn't it? And he doesn't have to pay him anything. He's just giving him his two daughters. Wow. Not a nice guy. And Jacob is still in love with Rachel. And what Laban says is, okay, fulfill her week, and then you can marry Rachel, but then you got to work for me for 7 more years. And that's what happened here. After a week, he married Rachel, and he's working 7 more years to pay that off. And think about this. He's married to two women now. He's got, he's going to have trouble down the road. What's the pattern for marriage that God established? Well, we don't have to go far. You go to the book of beginnings, the book we're in, the book of Genesis. God established it, one man to one woman. It's very simple. We've made it so complex, but God established it. And we see polygamy here. Now, don't we see a lot of polygamy in the Bible? Yeah, we do. Why don't we see God address that and say, hey, guys, you're not supposed to be doing that. Remember what I said in Genesis, because he already established it. He's already established the pattern. Now he's telling what the people of God are doing, and it's not a good thing. Just remember what Jesus said in Matthew 19. Have you not read that he who made them at the beginning made them male and female and said, for this reason a man shall leave his father and mother and be joined to his wife, and the two shall become one flesh, so they are no longer two but one flesh. Therefore, what God has joined together, let not man separate. There it is, man and a woman, two people becoming one in marriage, not three or four or six or eight or ten or, you know, Solomon 700 and 300 concubines. No. And look at the problem that's already arising. Jacob loved Rachel, but he didn't love Leah. And how do you think she felt? Oh, I'm sure she felt horrible. All she wanted to do was to be loved. And all she's going to get is the physical love, as we're going to see, and not an emotional relationship. And for us today, when you think about it, and I'll hit the guys on this one, that our wife needs to feel like she is the most loved person in the world because she's the daughter of the King of Kings and Lord of Lords. You know, it's something that, you know, I have to be constantly reminded of because I can get busy and, you know, I can work 24 hours a day, 7 days a week. And we always had, my wife and I always had a Friday as our date day. And things got busy. My wife had surgery, and then, you know, I'm not blaming her. Then I just got busy. And I was working on the date day, and we weren't having it. And it was affecting her. And she finally, I thank God she's, you know, lets me know what I'm doing wrong. She goes, you know, we don't go out anymore. And it really hit me. And, you know, one of the things she was concerned about was, you know, what's going to happen? What if you died? We don't get to spend any time together and you're gone. I thought, okay, well, we're going to go on vacation. We're going to get time alone together. And we're going to have our date days on Friday. And I've been pretty consistent with that because it's important. You know, your spouse needs to feel that they are the most important person in the world. And I think that's important. And here in this marriage relationship, married to two women, he loves one more than the other, and that's a huge problem. Verse 31 here in Genesis 29. When the Lord saw that Leah was unloved, literally hated, he opened her womb, but Rachel was barren. Can you imagine that? And now here's the other thing that we have to remember. Was Leah aware of the plot to deceive Jacob? Of course, she was involved in it. But I don't think it was part of her plan. I think this was her father Laban's plan. She was just involved in it. And she couldn't expose it because that would have made Laban very angry and really disgraced before the people. And so Leah was basically a pawn used in this deception. And God comes to her aid and opens her womb. And Rachel's womb is closed. God's going to minister her, even though Jacob, her husband, should have been doing that very thing. Verse 32 says, so Leah conceived and bore a son, and she called his name Reuben, for she said, the Lord has surely looked on my affliction. Now, therefore, my husband will love me. Wow. Did you see that? I've had a child. I've had a son. Now he's going to love me. You could just feel her pain, right? She is so excited to have a child with Jacob, but he's not going to love her any more than he did before because he loves Rachel. He'll have sex with her, but he won't love her. You know, when God works in a situation, it's not just on one person, it's on all the people involved. And that's what we see here. And here she conceives. Leah conceives, and she has a son, calls his name Reuben, which means behold a son. And the sad thing, you know, now my husband will love me. No. Look at verse 33. Then she conceived again and bore a son and said, because the Lord has heard that I am unloved, he has therefore given me this son also. And she called his name Simeon. So the second son is Simeon. She's hoping, it means hearing. And she's hoping that he will see that God has heard her prayers, blessed her, and Jacob again would love her now. But again, it's not going to happen. Verse 34, she conceived again and bore a son and said, now this time my husband will become attached to me because I have borne him three sons. Therefore, his name was called Levi. Levi's name means attached. And you could just feel her pain. All she wants is her husband to love her. And he doesn't. You know, it's interesting. Women want to be loved, to be cared for. They want that emotional attachment. Men doesn't really matter to them. And I'll show you. This was from way back in 1995. I'm sure the statistics are worse now, but I couldn't find any updates on it. But here was a question that was asked men. Have you ever had sex with a woman you have actively disliked? And the response for men was that 58% of them said yes. No emotional attachment. That's not love. That's lust. See, there's the problem today. How sad. Verse 35. And she conceived again and bore a son and said, now I will praise the Lord. Therefore, she called his name Judah. Then she stopped bearing. So Judah means praise. It's kind of interesting because I think at this point, and she's going to struggle again, but her focus now isn't upon herself and what she's missing. She's going to praise the Lord. So it's going to be the Lord who she's focused on. God has given her these children. She's going to praise him in spite of the situation she's in. And I think that's a great one for us. You know, can we take our eyes off of what we don't have and praise the Lord for the blessings he has bestowed upon us? Because he wants us to. You know, even in our toughest circumstances, we have to get our eyes off of people and get them on our God and let it give birth to praise. Wherever your focus is, and our focus needs to be on the Lord so we can praise him. And it's kind of interesting. The two greatest tribes of Israel were not born to Rachel, but to Leah. Levi, the priestly tribe, Judah, who comes from Judah? The Messiah, Jesus does. Isn't that interesting? We may not think too highly of ourselves, you know, and think that God could use us or whatever. And it doesn't matter, you know, how ugly you think you are, or how uneducated you think you are, or unworthy you think you are, or unqualified you think you are. Here's the amazing thing about our God. He sees us as beautiful, and he's going to do great things in us and through us for his glory. That's the amazing thing about our God. He uses nobodies. And that's the way Leah felt. That she was a nobody. But God, look at how God used her. You know, remember 2 Chronicles 16:9? We're told the eyes of the Lord run to and fro throughout the whole earth to show himself strong on behalf of those whose heart is loyal to him. God is looking for people to work through. He's not looking for people that think they're so amazing that God has to use them. He's looking for people who see themselves as nobodies but love him, and he's going to use them. All we have to do is step forward. Well, look at Genesis chapter 30, verse 1. Now, when Rachel saw that she bore Jacob no children, Rachel envied her sister and said to Jacob, "Give me children or else I die." And Jacob's anger was aroused against Rachel, and he said, "Am I in the place of God who has withheld from you the fruit of the womb?" So she said, "Here is my maid Bilhah. Go into her, and she will bear a child on my knees, that I also may have children by her." Then she gave him Bilhah, her maid, as wife, and Jacob went into her. Now, both Rachel and Leah are two women that are dissatisfied with their positions in life. Rachel was, you know, if I only can have a son. Leah, if I only could be as beautiful as Rachel. And they weren't looking to God. Yeah, there are times that Leah's looking to God, but we're going to see that there's still going to be some struggles as we read on. It's easy to covet what others have instead of being satisfied in what the Lord has given to you. I love what David said in Psalm 17, verse 15. "As for me, I will see your face in righteousness, and I shall be satisfied when I awake in your likeness." He wasn't interested in gaining wealth or possessions or things. His whole desire was his fellowship with God, to one day awake in his presence. That's where David found true satisfaction. And guys, that's where we find true satisfaction. It's going to be in the Lord. Because everything else is going to wither away, fall apart, be stolen, rust, whatever. But the Lord is always there. And so Rachel is upset with Leah. She's upset with Jacob. She's upset with God. And what does she say? "Give me children lest I die." It's always, I think, been about Rachel. And now when she could not bear a child, it wasn't all about her. And she's angry. And Jacob, I don't know why he would say something like, what does he do? "Hey, don't blame me. God's the one that withheld the children from you. It's his fault." Yeah, I bet she felt real good after that, huh? Those are comforting words. I don't think so. What's interesting is because she's barren, instead of bringing her to the Lord, what does she do? She comes up with her own plan now, right? "Oh, have my maidservant, Bilhah. You go into her and have a child with her, and that child then will be mine." Kind of a surrogate mother. And the flesh never solves our problems. It's always God that does. This messes things up. Look at verse 5. "And Bilhah conceived and bore Jacob a son. Then Rachel said, 'God has judged my case, and he has also heard my voice and given me a son.' Therefore she called his name Dan." So Dan means judgment. And I think Rachel is kind of throwing this child in the face of Leah, saying, you know, God has vindicated her. You thought you were, you know, having all these kids. Now, look, I have one too. I think she was very envious of her sister. And this is vindication to her. Barnhouse kind of put it like this. I thought it was kind of interesting. He said, can a woman get so low that she will hit her sister over the head with a baby? Rachel did. Yeah, I think that's kind of the idea here. Look at verse 7 here in Genesis 30. And Rachel's maid Bilhah conceived again and bore Jacob a second son. Then Rachel said, with great wrestlings I have wrestled with my sister, and indeed I have prevailed. So she called his name Naphtali. So Naphtali means wrestle. I think the idea is that Rachel is wrestling with Leah. It's a great struggle, and she's the one who's victorious now. Well, Leah had four sons so far. Rachel only has two sons, and these two sons came from her maidservant, Bilhah. Maybe she's just poking fun at Leah because she's stopped having children now. I don't know. But there is this bitter struggle, this competition between the two sisters. And envy is very ugly. You know, God says, crucify the flesh. And that envy comes right from the flesh because it destroys us and it hurts others. And look at verse 9. When Leah saw that she had stopped bearing, she took Zilpah, her maid, and gave her to Jacob as a wife. And Leah's maid Zilpah bore Jacob a son. Then Leah said, a troop comes. So she called his name Gad. And verse 12, and Leah's maid Zilpah bore Jacob a second son. Then Leah said, I am happy, for the daughters will call me blessed. So she called his name Asher. Now, Leah's not having kids anymore, right? So what does she do? Hey, Rachel's having them. I got to do something here. We're going to give Zilpah to Jacob to bear children for me. And she conceives, gives Leah two more sons. This is not a healthy competition, guys. Leah's, one of the sons born to Zilpah was Gad, who means troop or good fortune. The other is Asher, means happy. And again, this is all about Leah and her power struggle that's going on between her and her sister Rachel. And yeah, you know, she had brought praise to the Lord, but all this other stuff just overwhelmed her life so much that the Lord got put on the back burner, and she's now doing this struggle with her sister and using these children basically as pawns. And she says, you know what? I'm happy, for the daughters will call me blessed. People will see me. They'll say, oh, look at, she's blessed. Look at all the children she has. I'm praising the Lord to this. Not good. Well, look at what happens in verse 14. Now Reuben went in the days of wheat harvest and found mandrakes in the field and brought them to his mother Leah. Then Rachel said to Leah, please give me some of your son's mandrakes. But she said to her, is it a small matter that you have taken away my husband? Would you take away my son's mandrakes also? And Rachel said, therefore he will lie with you tonight for your son's mandrakes. When Jacob came out of the field in the evening, Leah went out to meet him and said, you must come in to me, for I have surely hired you with my son's mandrakes. And he lay with her that night. And God listened to Leah, and she conceived and bore Jacob a fifth son. Leah said, God has given me my hire, because I have given my maid to my husband. So he called his name Issachar. Wow, what a bizarre story, right? You go, what in the world? I mean, how much does Jacob love Leah? Doesn't look like at all. She's paying him to have sex, basically, with her. And here we see one of Leah's sons, Reuben, is out in the field. He could be like 7 years old or something right now. And he finds some mandrakes. And Rachel hears of this, makes a deal with Leah that Jacob will have sexual relations with her if she would give Rachel the mandrakes. What is the mandrake? Well, the root in the Hebrew is called love apples. Many believed it was an aphrodisiac. Some believed it increased a woman's chances of getting pregnant and make her more fertile. So Rachel wanted more children, and she wanted a child of her own, not one through a surrogate or her maid. And here was the opportunity. I don't think this was anything more than superstition. It says that God opens and closes the womb. I'm not sure there's a whole lot with that. But not a good situation. And here's Jacob, supposed to be what? The spiritual leader of the family. And it looks like he's going from one wife to the next wife to the not having sex and not really loving anyone but Rachel. And they all knew it. Not good as a godly man. You know, Barnhouse said, is it any wonder that this family had a history of strife and bloodshed? Children reflect the atmosphere of the home. Yeah, I'm sure they knew the tensions that were going on. So this fifth son born to Leah, she calls Issachar. It means reward or mine for hire.

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2: It's 428.
3: It's 59 degrees.
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2: Today's Wisdom for Women is Proverbs 16, verse 28 from the One Year Bible. A troublemaker plants seeds of strife. Gossip separates the best of friends. Today, let's have an honest heart-to-heart talk about gossip. God hates gossip. Let's log that in right up front. First of all, gossip is not helpful. What good does it do to know something bad, especially when you can't do anything about it? Secondly, a very clear command of the Lord is to do unto others as you would have them do unto you. May I ask, what part of gossip, negative talk, critical comments, and slander do you want people to do to you? So think before you speak. What is your motive? Number three, it's not fair. I never want to hear something about someone behind their back. That's not fair. The scriptural pattern is, if there's something wrong, take it to that person privately. Number four, human nature tends to believe the negative. If you just hear one side of a story, it sticks with you and you can start to doubt someone you valued or trusted before. Gossip can separate even the best of friends. So, what can we do and what should we do when someone brings up negative gossip? Well, abruptly change the subject. Don't give a listening ear. When someone persists, I have actually left the room politely but determinedly, and pray that the Lord corrects the wrong, and pray that the Lord will wash your heart and make you a vessel of words of grace, not words of gossip and garbage. This is Debbie Bryson praying that the practical wisdom of God's word will make you wise.
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4: Creation Moments has often talked about the social activities of bees, and we tend to think that all bees live together in large colonies or hives. In fact, not all of them do. Like people, bees can actually be found in a variety of social relationships, including those who live most of their lives alone. They often connect their separate underground homes with a tunnel so that they can visit each other. Sometimes they even lay their eggs near each other and raise their young together. Often, one female will babysit both sets of young while the other goes out for groceries. The almost universal need for companionship among living things should tell us something about the one who created them. Our need for companionship should...
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7: 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Here's Pastor Jeff.
8: Jesus never gave any reason to anybody to kill him like they did. Nothing. He always did good. He always loved. He always ministered, and yet they hung him on a cross. Never did a thing. Why is that? Because men love their darkness rather than the light. And when the light came into the world, they hated the light. And they sought to put the light out. David did his best, and he committed the rest to the Lord.

There's no doubt that friends are one of the things that makes life fun. Those close relationships are often a source of joy in the good times and comfort in the hard times. What do you look for in a friend? 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And we'll see what we can learn and apply to our interpersonal relationships as we do. Pastor Jeff Johnson is in the midst of a series from the book of 1 Samuel right now. Today we'll make a return visit to chapter 18. Here's Pastor Jeff.

0: look at what jealousy does. It destroys relationships. Even a father and son. You're dead, Jonathan. You're gonna die because of what you did. Not even, no care at all. Hard heart. And now we see him, and his true intentions are revealed against David. And I think David got the point, don't you? Because he dodged twice. Twice he ducked. But David's not the type of guy that's gonna, you know, take a javelin in the side, you know, moves his head and goes, dwong, you know. Oh, yes, you know. And you throw it back at him. Because David wasn't a spear chucker. And if you study into David's life, you see this guy was under control. When somebody would throw a spear at him, he wouldn't take it out of the wall and throw it back at him. He'd just duck and say, I'm going to leave right now. I'll be praying for you, you know. And he just went left. So much like Jesus. Jesus, they hung him on a cross, nailed him to a tree. And there he hung. They threatened him. He didn't threaten them. They reviled him. He didn't revile them. But he committed himself to God. And he hung there, who judges righteously. He hung there and he said, Father, forgive them. They don't know what they're doing. This mind of Christ, let this mind be in you. The mind that was in David, who actually could have a javelin thrown at him, it'd stick in the wall, and he wouldn't take it out and throw it back. He would just go on and just pray for the guy. There's a great book called The Tale of Three Kings. I forget the author's name. But it's a book about David and how he wasn't a spear chucker. You know, he was under a king who was mean, angry. Now, some of you might be in a position where you're under someone that's angry and resentful and bitterness and always getting on you. Maybe it's a boss. Maybe it's a wife. Maybe it's a husband. But you're under this reign and this rule. How are you to react? You know, are you to justify getting back in the flesh and talking about that individual? And hey, listen, the tongue is a fire, man. It can destroy reputations. And yes, you can get back at your boss. You can get back at your husband. But is that what God wants you to do? Or would God rather have you just to give it to him? So David was able to give Saul to the Lord and say, Lord, take care of him. And David realized that God's hand was on his life. And he was able to go on. Notice verse 12. And Saul was afraid of David. Why? Because the Lord was with him and was departed from Saul. Therefore, Saul removed him from him, didn't even want to have him around anymore, made him his captain over 1,000, and he went out and came in before the people. And notice, David behaved himself wisely in all his ways, and the Lord was with him. Another result of being away from the Lord is going to be fear. You're going to be afraid, man. Big time. Because you don't have the Lord to lean on. You don't have the Lord to go fight your battles for you. You don't have the Lord to be the co-pilot as you're driving to work or whatever. You don't have the Lord with you. It's scary. Especially in these days to go out there and to drive our streets, right? You'll be totally in fear. Who's that guy? What are you doing? Get away from the car. What are you doing? You know, you don't know what's going on. There's an old saying, if you feel far from God, guess who moved? God loves you. He would never leave you unless you go ahead and just continue to reject him. God loved you. You moved, man. You turned. And if you will just turn back to him and look to him and come to him, he will receive you to himself. He wants to remove fear out of your life. He wants to heal you and to restore you. Now, I want for a moment just to have you listen to these different characteristics of two different individuals. I want to look at Saul for a moment. I want to look at David. Let's line them up a little bit. Number one, Saul was in sin. Saul was very jealous. He was full of bitterness, hate, and even murder. David, though, on the other hand, was with God, it says. And he was able to handle the situation. More than that, remember when his older brother, last chapter, came up to him and started to rebuke him in front of everybody? Then, David, you're just a little wimp, man. All you want to do is come out here and watch blood and gore in the fight. That's the only reason you came out here. Get out of here, kid. You bother me. You know, the older brother speaking to the younger brother. And David handled it so well. Why? Because he was with the Lord. When you're with the Lord, you can handle stress situations. Instead of lashing out and then giving the excuse, well, I'm just under stress. And that's your excuse for getting in the flesh and blowing somebody away. Well, wait a minute. Wouldn't the Lord much rather have you just handle it correctly and give words of wisdom? So David looked at his brother and said, brother, I think you're wrong in your whole perspective. I think there's a reason why I'm here. And that's all he said. Just shut him down. And then when javelins start going next to his head, he just went, oh, okay, it's time for me to leave. You know, and he just got out of the way. He handled his situations very well. He behaved himself wisely. He was humble. He trusted God. He didn't lean to his own understanding. He acknowledged the Lord and trusted him with his whole heart, and the Lord directed his paths. He was very powerful with the Lord. In fact, God's peace was upon him. I love the scripture in Isaiah, where Isaiah says, thou wilt keep him in perfect peace, whose mind is stayed on thee because he trusts in thee. Oh, David stayed his mind upon Jehovah, finding, as he promised, perfect peace and rest. And how we need to put our minds upon the Lord. How we need to meditate on these things. You'll be like a tree planted by the rivers of water, rooted, grounded, and then always giving out good things. David was this man. But on the other hand, we look at Saul. Saul was powerless. David was growing and he was being used of God. Everything was happening. Saul was in decline. In fact, God's spirit departed from him. He was desolate. He was empty. He was in hopeless revolt against God. He had no hunger for God. His life was just meaningless. And so you look at these two individuals, and it's interesting. You look at what they did when they were alone. I think, you know, see, we're alone. Each one of us have to go today, and sometime it might be tonight where you're going to be alone. What do you do when you're alone? What do you think about? What comes into your mind? What do you mess around with? What are you diving into? Well, you look at these two individuals, and you see that when David was alone, he worshiped God. He sought the Lord. He just said, Lord, you're there, and Lord, I want you to minister. He was just seeking the Lord. But when Saul was alone, he was self-indulgent. He just seeked to consume things to himself, surrounded himself with just what he wanted instead of seeking the Lord. So two different guys reacting two different ways when they're alone. Now, does that mean that they're going to react two different ways when they're with other people? You bet. And it's coming out here. Which are you? Are you a David or are you Saul? Notice the more Saul sought to do David harm through military situations or whatever, the more God gave to David victory and recognition. And I thought of Jesus. I thought, Jesus was sought after by the scribes and Pharisees. They hated him, see, because everybody flocked after Jesus and went to his Bible studies and didn't come to theirs. And they were getting upset. Hey, why is everybody hanging out with that guy? I hate that guy. Hey, you know what? We ought to kill that guy. Yeah, if we kill that guy, then he won't bug us anymore. And we won't be jealous anymore and envy everybody coming to him. And the more they sought to get Jesus and apprehend him, the more he was lifted up. The more all men were coming. They were coming then with the multitudes around him. They couldn't stop it. It was out of control until God allowed it to happen. See, there was an hour coming, and Jesus knew that. My hour is not yet. He would just walk through the crowd. They would try to trap him, to push him over the cliff. Couldn't find him. The Lord had a hedge around him, as the Lord has a hedge around David. And so he was being raised up. His fame was growing. Verse 15. And wherefore, when Saul saw that he behaved himself very wisely, even Saul noticed, he was afraid of him. But all Israel and Judah loved David because he went out and came in before them. David had joy in his heart. He was secure in his God. David would come to his problems in the name of the Lord. How we need to come? In Jesus' name. and how we need to pray about those things that are coming against us in the name of the Lord. Saul, because of his sin and his rebellion against God, was threatened and he was in fear of David. His kingdom was slipping through his hands. He felt it, and he found himself fighting for something that wasn't even his. What a frustrating place to be in when you're trying to keep something that's not even yours. He was trying to fight a battle that God had a hedge around David, and he couldn't get to him. He tried to put him out in the front lines, nothing would happen. He tried to throw a javelin at him, David would just go, you know, gosh, I can't even hit the guy. Then all of a sudden, Saul got another idea. Notice verse 17. Saul said to David, listen, behold, my elder daughter, Merab, her will I give thee to wife, only be thou valiant for me, and fight the Lord's battles. Notice, for Saul said, let not my hand be upon him, but let the hand of the Philistines be upon him. I've got it. I'll send him out there in the front lines, and I'll give him an excuse. The excuse is, go fight the Lord's battles. You know, and David's going, all right, okay. You know, Saul said the right words, and yeah, I'm going to fight for the Lord. And the Lord's really the one that's going to fight the battles for me. He's already seen it. He's excited. This is what he does. In the name of the Lord, he came against the enemy. So Saul's intention, though, was to have him killed. Now, remember, he said, I'll give you my daughter if a condition. But wait a minute. Wasn't he supposed to already have the daughter because he beat Goliath? But Saul said, well, I'm not going to give her to you. I want you to do a few things for me first. Then I'll really give you my daughter. You take my word for it. He's a liar, you know. That's one thing about people that are dodging the Lord. They're liars. And they get into lying and they love it. Deception is their thing they live by. Verse 18, and David said unto Saul, well, who am I? And what is my life? Or my father's family in Israel, that I should be son-in-law to the king? But if it came to pass at the time when Merab, Saul's daughter, should have been given to David, that she was given unto Adriel. Now, this is something. Note David's, first of all, his humility. David said, who am I? And he was a very humble man. And he was, you know, he couldn't believe that Saul was saying, you can have my daughter. And he says, oh, man, I can't believe this. You want me to have, and then I can be related to the king. This is incredible. But notice this. Saul, in his deception and lies, gives the wife that he promised to David to somebody else. And I believe the reason is because that other person had a bigger amount of dowry to give to Saul. Now, the dowry in that time was that the man would pay a bunch of money up front for the daughter. In case something would happen, a divorce or something would take place, then there was lots of money to take care of that wife. We should probably have that today, but we don't. But anyhow. But the dowry, probably, this guy paid a lot more than David could pay. Notice again that David's not doing too well financially here. Wasn't he supposed to have a lot of riches that Saul was supposed to give to him? He probably looked at him and said, you're just a punk kid, here's a few bucks. You know. And gave him just a few bucks just to kind of, but he didn't give him riches as far as a real wealthy man. Because David is hurting here. Notice now in verse 20. And Michal, Saul's daughter, this is his second daughter, loved David. And they sold Saul, and they told Saul, and the thing pleased him. And Saul said, I will give him her, that she may be a snare to him, and that the hand of the Philistines may be against him. Wherefore Saul said to David, thou shalt this day be my son-in-law in the one of the two. I'm going to give you my second daughter, and you're going to become my son-in-law. Now, notice the reason why he wanted to give his daughter to David. Great reason. Why? So my daughter can be a snare to David and pull David down. That's his whole thought behind it. Now, daughter, when you get with David, I want you to really encourage him to go to battle. Encourage him to continue to get out the front lines, you know. And I don't think there's a great love relationship here between Michal and David. I think maybe she was in love with his hero type of look and his popularity. And just, you know, this guy, this little David guy, he's good looking. And look what he did with Goliath. And I think Michal was in love with just that popularity thing. But the day would come when we're going to see Michal, that she is going to ridicule and despise David in front of everyone for his enthusiasm for his Lord. She's going to come against it. Now, in verse 22, And Saul commanded his servants, saying, commune with David secretly, and say, behold, the king has delight in thee, and all of his servants love thee. Now therefore, be the king's son-in-law. And Saul's servants spoke those words to the ears of David, and David said, seemeth it to you a light thing to be the king's son-in-law? Seeing I am, notice, a poor man, lightly esteemed. He was still very humble. He's saying, I'm just a poor guy. I mean, how am I supposed to? I don't have the dowry to give to this guy to get his daughter. Why? Because he never was rich. Verse 24, and the servants of Saul told him, saying, on this matter spoke David. And Saul said, wait, thus shall you say to David, the king desires not a dowry. In other words, David, don't worry about a dowry. You don't have to pay nothing. But he does want you to do this. 100 foreskins of the Philistines to be avenged of the king's enemies. But Saul thought to take David fall by the hand of the Philistines. And when his servants told David these words, it pleased David well to be in the king's son-in-law. And the days were not expired. Wherefore David arose and went, he and his men, and slew of the Philistines not 100, but 200 men. And David brought their foreskins, and they gave them in the full tale to the king, that he might be the king's son-in-law. And Saul gave him Michal, his daughter, to wife. Now listen, God is with David, and God is going before him, and he knew that God would be with him. He was excited. Saul thought it was like, I'm putting David up against this dangerous mission against these 100 Philistines. And you know, Philistines aren't going to just let you circumcise them. You know, they're going to fight back. And so David had to kill these guys. He just not only killed 100, he killed 200. You want 100? I'll give you 200. David went in the name of the Lord and was able to have incredible victory against the enemies of the Lord. He married Michal. Note that this, that David never gave Saul any reason for offense against his life. He always was seeking to do his best for Saul. He was always seeking to do whatever he could do, even though Saul hated him and he knew it. David never was going to give him offense. And I love it, because David, again, is so much like Jesus. Jesus never gave any reason to anybody to kill him like they did. Nothing. He always did good. He always loved. He always ministered. And yet they hung him on a cross. Never did a thing. Why is that? Because men love their darkness rather than the light. And when the light came into the world, they hated the light. And they sought to put the light out. David did his best, and he committed the rest to the Lord. Finally, verse 28, and Saul saw and knew that the Lord was with David, and that Michal, Saul's daughter, loved him. And notice, Saul was yet the more afraid of David, and Saul became David's enemy continually from this time forward. Then the princes of the Philistines went forth, and it came to pass after they went forth that David again behaved himself more wisely than all the servants of Saul, so that his name was much set by. God is with David. So Saul hated him. He was his enemy from this point on. Jesus said, listen, if they hated me, they're going to hate you. In fact, over in John's Gospel, chapter 15, in verse 19, it says, if you were of the world would love his own. But because you are not of the world, I have chosen you out of the world, Jesus said. Therefore, the world hates you. Remember the word that I said unto you, the servant is not greater than his Lord. If they have persecuted me, they will also persecute you. Don't think it's a strange thing when people don't like you because you're standing up for righteousness, for when you're wanting to tell the truth and not lie, when you're wanting to do that which is right and not wrong. Don't be surprised if they will persecute you and not like you. Don't take it personally. They're actually hating what God has done in your life, what Jesus Christ is doing. And they want you out of here. You bother them. Again, they love their darkness. They don't like the light. If you're going to live godly where you're at, you're going to suffer persecution. If you don't believe me, you start standing up for righteousness. and you'll know what I'm talking about. Remember, we're in this world, but we're not of it. Why? Because Jesus has chosen us out of it. Man, what a blessing to be on the side of the Lord. Chosen of the Lord to be His child, to shine for Him in a dark place. David was one of the most dedicated and committed followers of Saul that he would ever have. And you remember over there in 1 Samuel chapter 10, remember when it said that Saul went home in verse 26, and there went with him a band of men whose hearts God had touched? Saul was surrounded with godly men. David was one of them. But notice here, beware when a man turns against his godly friends. That man is a fool. Saul is playing the fool here, turning against David. Saul is on his way out. He's on his way down. He's losing it because he's turning against his godly friends. David continued to seek his God. And God continued to raise him up. In fact, it says in the end of this chapter that his name was always brought up, always talked about. You'd always hear about David. But Saul was in decline and he was disobedient to God.
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0: Many of us wrestle with a lot of things in our own beings. Some of you are wrestling with things that only God can deal with. He says, if you will confess to me your sin, I am faithful and just to forgive you of your sin and to wash you from all uncleanliness. If you will come to me, your Saul, the Saul that's working in your life to kill you, to pull you down. Your own flesh is your enemy, and it's killing you. But if you will confess your sin, if you will recognize it as sin, as God does, and you will say, I admit it, I'm sick, I need a physician. I admit it, I'm lost. I can't see my way. I don't know what's going on, I'm losing it. Of course you're losing it. You need to repent, you need to confess, and as you do, God can put a stop to that Saul syndrome in your life today, this morning. It's over. But cut its head off as you invite Jesus to come in to be your Lord and Savior. It's gone. It's dead. You will die to yourself and you'll live unto God. I can't explain to you how it all works. All I can say is, come and see a man. Come and see a man. Confess him as your Lord. Recognize that you're a sinner. Give him your life, and the Saul will end, and the David will begin to live in your life. And you too will have incredible victories. He'll restore your soul, and he'll bring you into a life of victory that's awesome.
1: 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That rises to the surface in our study of 1 Samuel next time on Sound Doctrine with Pastor Jeff, a presentation of Calvary Chapel Downey.
2: This is Minister Minute from Mike. Today's verse is Hebrews 10:24, and let us consider one another in order to stir up love and good works. One of my favorite verses in that we are to stir up, it means to incite or provoke. The King James Version says spur on. We've seen a lot of incitement in the mostly peaceful protests going on in the No Kings and anti-ICE movements. Someone screams into a loudspeaker, riles the people up to action. That's the idea. We need to stir up the brethren because so many are complacent. A recent poll said barely 50% of professed believers vote in elections. More than that, how many true believers live out their faith, preach the gospel to neighbors and co-workers and friends? The word consider means to perceive and observe, fix one's eyes and mind upon something. So we're to do this to each other so we'll know how to stir up the brethren. If you don't know what it takes to motivate someone, you won't be able to help spur them on. We can all be spurred on to do more works for the Lord. This has been Ministerial Minute for Mike. Thank you so much for listening.
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4: When Christ came to this earth, he did something quite unusual. 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It was always put out there on the wilderness march. May I say that what Christ did now is make it perpendicular. The cross is here on earth, but he's up yonder to cleanse us and to forgive us our sins. And that's where the Holy of Holies is, and the throne of God's become a mercy seat, and we approach there. We don't go horizontally to God today by going actually to a building or to a man, but we look up and go directly to him today, and we go through Christ. There's one mediator between God and man, the man Christ Jesus.
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6: It's 60 degrees.
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0: about to embark on a study of Daniel, and for good reason. Pastor Damian Kyle explains.
1: The great reason that the book of Daniel was given to the Jewish people and to us is to understand that God is in control of human history. And when you can tell human history ahead of time the way that he does, clearly he is in control. And so human history is moving forward to his end. And the book is intended to be a comfort to us when it looks a little iffy at any point in human history, especially for a child of God.

0: Not only knows the future, but is directing it, is of immense comfort. This is the great theme of the book of Daniel, and it is our focus today and in the coming days here on According to the Scriptures with Pastor Damian Kyle. Now, this book of Daniel contains precise history and remarkably detailed prophecy that serves to reassure us of the truth of God's Word, along with His ability to accomplish all of His great purposes. Here now to get our study in Daniel started, appropriately with some introductory background, here's Pastor Damian.
1: Daniel chapter 1, verse 1. In the third year of the reign of Jehoiakim, king of Judah, Nebuchadnezzar, king of Babylon, came to Jerusalem and besieged it. And the Lord gave Jehoiakim, king of Judah, into his hand, with some of the articles of the house of God, which he carried into the land of Shinar, to the house of his God back in Babylon, and he brought the articles into the treasury house of his God. Allow me a little introduction to the book of Daniel. It was written by Daniel. He mentions himself as the author several times throughout the letter. You might think, how could it not be written by Daniel? It's named after him. He self-identifies in the book. I think that conclusively any debate in terms of Daniel being the author of the book of Daniel is put to rest by Jesus when he identifies the prophecy concerning the abomination that causes desolation. He ascribes it to Daniel the prophet, and Jesus does in his Olivet Discourse. Therefore, when you see the abomination of desolation spoken of by Daniel the prophet standing in the holy place, whoever reads, let him understand, and then let those who are in Judea flee to the mountains. Why spend any time on this at all? The reason is that because there are those who, because of the amazing accuracy of the prophecies that are found in the book of Daniel, but they don't want to believe the Bible. And so what they do is they look at the book of Daniel, they see how to a T the detail of the prophecies that he lays out here were fulfilled, and they conclude that it must have been written by someone other than Daniel, probably in the second century, long after all the events that are described. Most of the events that are described in the book of Daniel have already been fulfilled. That's how amazing the prophecy is. Even the enemies of the Bible and its divine inspiration look at it and say, it is so detailed, so perfect, it could only be written by someone who is writing after the fact, rather than what Daniel reveals to us here in the very first verse, and that is that the book was written in the 6th century B.C., prior to all of the events, and rather than being this forger that was merely writing history as opposed to writing prophecies. And, of course, all of this is nonsense under that theory. Daniel is known as Daniel the prophet, not Daniel the historian. He spoke of these events long before they ever took place. And the fact that there are aspects of the book of Daniel that are yet future, as Jesus spoke specifically of Daniel chapter 9, when we get there, of the abomination that causes desolation. The date of the prophecies are given to us throughout the book. The first date mentioned is here in verse 1, and it's the third year of the reign of Jehoiakim, which is 605 B.C., giving you that idea about 2,600 years ago. The final date that's mentioned in the book is in chapter 10, the third year of Cyrus, king of Persia, and that date is 537 B.C., and thus it lets us know that the duration of Daniel's prophetic ministry and his ministry to God, there covered a period of some 70 years from the time that he was taken as a captive to Babylon, from Judea, from Jerusalem, and he lived probably well into his 90s in the course of serving not only Nebuchadnezzar with Babylon, but then also the kings of the Medo-Persian Empire for a number of years. The setting of the book is Babylon. It is the capital of the ancient world at that time in which Daniel is alive, and Daniel served, as we've seen going through the book of Jeremiah and then also in the book of Ezekiel and Daniel. They very much overlap in terms of time. And Daniel was a contemporary of both Jeremiah and Ezekiel. And Daniel served in kind of the relative comfort of the capital, a city of the Babylonian Empire, Babylon itself. And just because it was comfortable, it doesn't mean that it wasn't

very dangerous place, a harder place in many ways to serve God than maybe even, well, how can you compare the difficulty of these great men of the Old Testament? But Ezekiel, he was prophesying at the same time of Daniel, about 50 miles down the road in what was basically a labor camp, a slave camp, Tel Aviv, just outside a suburb kind of the city of Babylon. There's no record that they ever came into contact with each other, but Ezekiel was very aware of Daniel. He mentions him several times in the book of Ezekiel. Jeremiah was prophesying in a different place altogether, in the city of Jerusalem. Daniel's position in Babylon, he was taken as a Jewish captive from Jerusalem, and he was, as you might remember from looking at Ezekiel and also at Jeremiah, Nebuchadnezzar conquered Jerusalem and Judea three times. And each time he took a greater number of captives of the Jewish people as slaves back to Babylon with him. Daniel was taken captive in the first of those three conquests of Jerusalem by Nebuchadnezzar. Ultimately, he becomes a very, very high official in the Babylonian government. He becomes essentially Nebuchadnezzar's chief of staff. I mean, it's just as high as you could rise in that environment. And then when Medo-Persians conquered Babylon, Daniel was made the first among three presidents in the government structure of the Medo-Persian Empire under King Darius, and he also served in the same capacity under King Cyrus. Now, the single great message of the book of Daniel is the providence of God. And I like to put it, however imperfectly the definition may be, in terms of the providence of God, is that he rules over all and he overrules all for his purposes. He is marching human history toward its God-appointed end. And we see that continually in the book of Daniel, and we'll always want to understand probably the great reason that the book of Daniel was given to the Jewish people and to us is to understand that God is in control of human history. And when you can tell human history ahead of time the way that he does, as he doesn't live in the time-space continuum, he is in control of all of that. And so human history is moving forward to his end. And the book is intended to be a comfort to us when it looks a little iffy at any point in human history, especially for a child of God. But also because Daniel lived so faithfully for the Lord while serving in what was an extremely pagan context and environment of Babylon, his life provides us with really invaluable instruction on how to live for God and even the darkest, most demonized pagan environments that the world has to offer. And Daniel in this book has been an encouragement, strong encouragement to God's people who have lived in those kind of environments for 2,600 years from the time of Daniel and right up into this day. And so his life instructs us in a powerful way on the fact that we can live for God, we can minister for God, no matter how dark the neighborhood is, the city is, the culture is, the workplace is, our family is, any of those kind of things. And of course, it's very helpful for us as Christians. Jesus spoke, we are the light of the world. That means it's a very dark context, and we are light in a very dark context, and we're the salt of the earth as well. And so this book gives us invaluable, again, instruction for me, and I know for each of us, and how to live for God and navigating all of the darkness and idolatry of the world around us. And Daniel's life is intended to communicate to us that if Daniel could do it, and do it even under a lesser covenant, then we are able to do it in the new covenant that is in the blood of Jesus Christ. And if Daniel could manage this in the context of the Babylonian Empire, then his example that God gives to us of him in the scriptures, that it will hold up in any environment we find ourselves in the world. Daniel's one of only two characters in the Old Testament of whom nothing is recorded in terms of wrongdoing. And the other is Joseph. And the fascinating thing is that both of them excelled for God. Joseph in this, again, a comparably dark
pagan environment of ancient Egypt and Daniel in Babylon. The book breaks itself into 2 6-chapter halves, and the first half centers upon Daniel's witness and his ministry in the royal court in Babylon, and then chapters 7 through 12 focus upon Daniel's vision concerning the future of the Middle Eastern world all the way to the end of the age. Notice there in verse 1 you have the description, Nebuchadnezzar's conquest of Jerusalem. Nebuchadnezzar, king of Babylon, came to Jerusalem and besieged it. And then right on its heels, and the Lord gave Jehoiakim, king of Judah, into his hand. It's fascinating, you have two different descriptions of exactly the same event. The first, Nebuchadnezzar, king of Babylon, came to Jerusalem and besieged it. That is a description of these events from the earthly vantage point. And then, and the Lord gave Jehoiakim, king of Judah, into his hand. That is looking at the same situation from a heavenly or an eternal perspective. And the order is very, very significant, and I think instructive to us. I think that you find in your life that most often when we are processing life, even as God's children, we are processing life initially in the light of the immediate, the temporal, of what we see before us. And that's the first thing that comes up in our mind. Here it is, Nebuchadnezzar is taking Babylon. And so that's our first reaction. The key here is to never stop with anything that we see in this world, and certainly not major events in the world, and to stop and see it solely in the context of the temporal or from the earthly perspective, but to go on and see that same event in the light of the eternal, how God sees it. And we will never understand any event that is happening in the physical realm of the world that we live in. We will never properly understand it until we see that and then bring it under the perspective of God that is found in the Word of God. So I'll give you an example some of you may relate to very, very well. You're watching the evening news. Some bit of nonsense comes on there, and you're ready to throw the remote through the television. This is what they're doing now, or whatever it might be. And so here is this processing now of what it is that, what new goofiness people are up to at this point in time, not the least of which are political leaders. And so we're fully aware and we're fully capable of processing on that level. And we can become furious, we can become frustrated, and we'll remain there if we don't take what we're seeing there in the temporal and now bring it to the Word of God. And I find that the things that frustrate me most and make me the angriest, if I'll just stop and pull back and look at it in the context of heaven and the Word of God, it's all fulfillment of Scripture. What am I sweating this for? This is all marching toward God's appointed end, and He's told me it would be like this. Why does it shock me every time I see it move forward? Not by miles, but by inches. That's how engaged I am in the whole process. And so we experience that, and when we realize, okay, what am I so upset about? Jesus said this is exactly the way that it would be. I'm to interpret this, meaning that, Maranatha, come quickly, Lord Jesus, in the light of this. And it's true not only in watching the news or watching gigantic events in life, when something happens in our own individual and personal life. Immediately we look at it from the earthly realm. And it isn't until we take and process it now, usually in prayer, reading the Word of God, process it in the light of the Word of God, and begin to say, Lord, I believe concerning this. You have told me that you're going to work this together for good because I love you and I'm the called according to your purpose. And now I'm looking at it spiritually and everything changes. The material spoils that were taken by Nebuchadnezzar is detailed here in verse 2. King Jehoiakim he was king of Judah. He was defeated. He was allowed to continue as the king, but he had to pay tribute to Babylon, and he would later die and be succeeded by his son, Jehoiachin. And so Nebuchadnezzar took all of this spoil
and he deposited in the treasure house of his pagan god in Babylon, the false god Marduk. And of course, he takes all of these things from Jerusalem, and they're a trophy of Marduk's power over Yahweh, power over Jehovah. And so he considers the conquest of Jerusalem, he considers the taking of the spoil an evidence that his God is greater than the God of the Bible. And that was the understanding of deities in the ancient world. And so they viewed their gods, the superiority of their gods, on the basis of victories of this kind. Now they're going to find out very, very differently when we get to chapter 5, when Nebuchadnezzar's grandson Belteshazzar brought all of these instruments and vessels out of the treasury in order to profane them and use them in drinking wine and worshiping the various gods of Babylon. And that's when the meeny, meeny, tekel, upharsin, the handwriting on the wall comes into play, and Belteshazzar realizes immediately that we may have conquered God's people, but we did not conquer their God. And the only reason we conquered God's people was because of their own disobedience and their own rebellion against him. This has nothing to do with Babylon and with Judah. This has something to do with God disciplining his children. And we see the same thing in the Old Testament concerning Dagon, when the Philistines captured the Ark of the Covenant, you remember, and they put the Ark of the Covenant before Dagon as he's in his place in the temple, and the next day Dagon is on his face, the image before the Ark of the Covenant, the symbol of the presence of God. Well, that's kind of embarrassing. The priest dusted him off, put him back on his pedestal again, and the next day he was falling down again, only his head, his arms, and his legs were broken off. Irredeemable situation, and God was communicating the same thing. Listen, you won a battle. You won a battle because my people put me in a place where I had to move against them. But don't ever think you have defeated their God by virtue of defeating them. And when God's people fail to be a witness for him among the nations, God will rise up and he will become his own witness. He knows how to protect himself and to protect his own reputation. Now, verse 3. And then the king instructed the master of his eunuchs to bring some of the children of Israel and some of the king's descendants and some of the nobles, young men, in whom there was no blemish, but good-looking, gifted in all wisdom, possessing knowledge and quick to understand, who had ability to serve in the king's palace, and whom they might teach the language and literature of the Chaldeans. And the king appointed for them a daily provision of the king's delicacies and of the wine of which he drank, and 3 years of training for them, so that at the end of that time they might serve before the king. Now, from among those of the sons of Judah that were chosen were Daniel, Hananiah, Mishael, and Azariah. And to them the chief of the eunuchs gave them new names. He gave Daniel the name of Belteshazzar, to Hananiah, Shadrach, to Mishael, Meshach, and then to Azariah the name Abednego. So he got a hyphenated name. So I hope the other guys didn't feel left out on it. Now, Nebuchadnezzar's instruction here to Ashpenaz, who is the master of the eunuchs, he was responsible in his responsibility to Nebuchadnezzar. He was responsible for the education of the royal princes that were born to Nebuchadnezzar, as well as responsible for taking care of Nebuchadnezzar's harem. But clearly, we see that he traveled with Nebuchadnezzar on his military campaigns, as he does here, and perhaps for the very reason he's put to use here, and that is for the purpose of spotting talented people among the cities and the countries that were being conquered, and to spot among the diplomats, among the royalty of those nations, people that could then be taken by Nebuchadnezzar and used for his purpose. The command that Nebuchadnezzar gave to Ashpenaz is given there in the latter part of verse 3 and into verse 4, and that is to select some young men from among the general population. And he was instructed to specifically look not through the general population as a whole, but among the king's descendants, among the king's bloodline, and from among the nobles, the nobility, for some of them to be brought back to serve in Nebuchadnezzar's
court. And so he was instructed to select young men from among the bloodlines of the king and the noble class, and selecting slaves from that particular class would have served several purposes for Nebuchadnezzar. When you are the ruler of a world-ruling empire, you're always looking for good people. Anyone that owns a business is always looking for good people. And how much more when you've got a world-ruling empire and you're trying to find

0: people who can help you make it even stronger. We do it, as we've mentioned before in the other books, we do it historically in the United States through immigration or through H-1B visas. And so to take these young men who were the cream of the crop there in Judah would have strengthened Babylon, and it would have weakened Judah at the same time, which is precisely what he wanted to do. Another advantage to taking the cream of the crop here was to keep the rulers in Jerusalem on their better sons. So if you want to pull any monkey business again, realize that we've got you in a very, very vulnerable place. And then Nebuchadnezzar might have thought that it was a good idea to train up some Jewish leaders who would be sympathetic to Babylonian ways in case he needed to put them in power one day in Jerusalem. His reign would not last long enough for that to happen, but to put them in power in Jerusalem so you would have a Jewish representative of Babylon there, someone who was also sympathetic to the Babylonian Empire and government. And all of it is a part of producing stability within the Babylonian Empire. Nebuchadnezzar had no idea that the Babylonian Empire was only going to last 70 years. It looked like something that was going to last hundreds of years. And then certainly their presence in his court, these young men who were selected, would have been a very pleasurable reminder to Nebuchadnezzar of his successful conquest of Judah. And so Daniel, Shadrach, Meshach, Abednego, and others were taken. You notice the criteria that were given, the criterion for the young men that were to be chosen. Number one, there is in verse 4, they were to be young men. They were to have no blemish, no flaws at all physically, to be good looking, and the idea is to be handsome, to be strong, to be athletic, gifted in all wisdom, possessing knowledge, quick to understand, and then able. In other words, they possess the poise that would be required to stand in the presence of Nebuchadnezzar in his reign and in his decrees and in all of his different kinds of activities. These men would need to have that kind of an aptitude to be able to properly handle that kind of an environment that would please Nebuchadnezzar properly.
1: 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And we're just getting started in the book of Daniel, and we'll continue our journey next time. 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Well, there's much more to come in Daniel. 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This program is brought to you by Calvary Chapel, Modesto.

0: Red and yellow, black and white. This is Ken Ham, author of the eye-opening book, One Blood. Ever heard this children's chorus? Red and yellow, black and white, all are precious in his sight. Now, while all are precious in God's sight, there's no red and yellow or black and white people. You see, we all have different amounts of the same brown skin pigment called melanin. How much we have is largely determined by our genetics. Some people have genes to make a small amount of melanin, so they are light brown. Others produce a lot and are very dark brown. But we're all brown, just different shades of it. So let's teach our kids to say, shades of brown from dark to light, they are precious in his sight.
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2: It's 60 degrees.
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0: Galatians 1, verses 6 through 9. I marvel that you are turning away so soon from him who called you in the grace of Christ to a different gospel, which is not another. But there are some who trouble you and want to pervert the gospel of Christ. But even if we or an angel from heaven preach another gospel to you than what we have preached to you, let him be accursed. As we have said before, so now I say again, if anyone preaches any other gospel to you than what we have received, let him be accursed. This has been your sustaining word of the day, brought to you by Calvary Chapel of Manitowoc.
1: Paul the Apostle, he was a lot of things to a lot of people, and he was an excellent guard dog as well. What's that? Here's Pastor Lloyd Foley to explain.
2: If you have a guard dog and you've got a young family, that guard dog is the most ferocious beast if anyone tries to attack your kids. But boy, your kids can grab them by the ears, pull them around, grab their tail. That dog is so gentle and kind. That's essentially a great picture of Paul the Apostle. He was a watchdog. And when it came to the young Corinthians who were being tricked by these deceivers, he was gentle, patient, begging, imploring, encouraging. But boy, he was going to come after those false prophets. And he does.

0: Christianity is under attack everywhere you turn these days. Did you ever think you'd ever see the day when a pastor would be physically pulled from the pulpit and arrested for hate language? It's happening. Spiritual battles are a part of the life of the Christian, and much depends on what we do before the wars begin. We'll give you some tips from Scripture on how to best prepare. Today on Bridging the Gap, as part of our study of 2 Corinthians. Here's Pastor Lloyd Pulley in chapter 10.
1: Paul, again, a wise master builder who planted that church, saw it go a little in the wrong direction, has now been influencing to bring them back with his letters, with his visits, and he's had to defend his ministry because the subtle attack that he's received has been undermining who he is. He's very flashy, very colorful. Communicators have stolen the hearts of the Corinthians, minimized Paul, and he's in this position of having to defend himself, which is always very uncomfortable. So he's trying to put it in a way that show them, look, the conflict that they're experiencing in their life spiritually is normal, but he wants them to see him as a spiritual father rather than see them continue to be deceived by these false apostles. He's going to come on strong to them, but he's going to be gentle with the Corinthians. And it really is an amazing thing. If we know this one thing, as they had a very subtle difficulty to handle, we too in our generation have those things as well. There are many subtle attacks the enemy will bring. Some are overt, like the enemy will come on strong. Others are very, very devious. And one of the most insidious things in our generation that I'm going to make application for as they're going through this spiritual warfare, we have different kinds of strategies the enemy employs. And one of them is, well, right here, technology. Now, I'm not going to rail on that. I'm just going to give you wisdom as to how none of us are smarter than this. This represents a $1 trillion+ business. There's a lot of research, study, planning. Just as the enemy has studied us for centuries, knows human nature like nobody else, and can play us on our fears, our desires, all this stuff, we don't know how much we've been influenced by these things. So this is, we'd be well advised to listen to what Paul is saying to the Corinthians and go, I'm going to make some application in my own life in this regard. So let's jump in, because again, none of us are smarter enough to handle this. None of us. If I just used it in this one phrase, you'll know what I'm talking about. I'm talking about screen time. If you were to pull out your phone and go on your little, check your screen time average a day, you probably would be shocked to know how much of this thing has taken your attention. And that's really the ultimate thing. Paul was fighting with the attention people were giving toward these false leaders who were in it for their own prosperity. He was there to help them grow up, learn, and be productive in the things of the Lord. So Paul, he says, now I, Paul, myself am pleading with you by the meekness and gentleness of Christ. Now, if I stop there for a moment, that should tell you everything you need to know about Paul. Here's a guy that's the most powerful apostle Jesus personally appeared to, called him, says he's going to do great things for his name's sake, but he's going to suffer greatly, and he writes most of the New Testament. So he is the real deal. And God has seen to it that here we are some 2,000 years later reading his letters, because they're not just letters to the Corinthians, letters to the Ephesians, the Colossians, the Philippians. They're letters to us that apply to the body. So yet here he is with all that authority, and what we find is he's pleading with them. 2 Corinthians 2:8, he urged them. He says, therefore I urge you to reaffirm your love to him, speaking of the man that had sinned in their presence and had repented. He's urging them. Now, he also in 2 Corinthians 5:20, we're ambassadors for Christ as though God were pleading through us. We implore you on Christ's behalf, be reconciled to God. Now, do you see the language? Urges, pleads, implores, not orders. You know, the amazing thing is religion, when it starts going bad it becomes more of an authoritarian kind of a mentality. When a government goes bad, it turns into tyranny. It's anything to control. That is what happens in the world. Even our own government, where we the people had a lot more say, now you find the more oppressive nature of a government. And it's intruding in every area of your life. It's taking most of your money. It's spending it where you don't want it. It's not really representing you. And yet, somehow or another, it is, supposedly. You know, the reality is, this is what happens over time. So here's what it should be. This should be like the example set. You know, America was like a light on a hill, shining to the rest of the world of freedom and what that meant. But it all came because of the influence of the scriptures. Because God made us as people to make a choice, and he respects that choice. And that's a scary thought. See, this is why I'm so afraid of this. And that's one thing most people aren't. They don't know why. Why would you be afraid of this? Because I know human nature and I know me, because I've been hanging out with the Lord a little bit and he tells me a lot about me. And I know I'm not smarter than a $1 trillion industry that's cleverly designed to get my attention. And I need his help. And that's really the bottom line. So Paul is pleading with them by the meekness and gentleness of Christ. You know, the qualities loved in leaders are universal. Someone that's slow to get angry, willing to accommodate, capable of showing pity. That keeps leaders from excess severity or tyranny. That's very important in a leader. And Paul was like that. Like Jesus said in Matthew chapter 11, 29, he says, look, take my yoke upon you and learn from me, for I am gentle and lowly in heart, and you will find rest for your souls. I mean, he was so patient. Unlike the Pharisees, who he told in Matthew 23:4, he says, they bind heavy burdens hard to bear and lay them on men's shoulders, but they themselves will not move them with one of their fingers. You know, when people get power, power corrupts. And as soon as someone uses their power to control others, as the Pharisees did, as Islam does to those many millions of Muslims that are trapped in that, which I pray for all the time. I pray, oh God, rescue them. I can tell you there's two people that want to see the stop of Islam. Many of them are Christians and many more are Muslims. They don't like this oppressive system. They wish they could be free of it, but the fear, the bondage, the threat is so real. And they don't know how to say it. Even when 9/11 happened, many good Muslims were afraid to say anything because for fear of reprisal in their own community. The point is, it's like this is how an oppressive system eventually gets controlled. The Pharisees were putting the burdens on people. You know, the whole narrative of our culture tries to pressure us, conform us in a certain way. And that the clever way is they can turn that and spin that around and say, no, Paul the Apostle is trying to control you. No, the church is trying to control you. No, the Bible is oppressive. This is the irony of it. The very thing the Lord sends us to be free, the truth, the world turns it around and attacks it because it threatens their control. You cannot control a Bible-reading and Bible-loving people. You just can't. It doesn't work because they've been set free. They know the truth. So the qualities that Paul has is really powerful compared to the Pharisees. And Paul told them already in his first letter, in chapter 4, verse 21, do you want? What do you want? Shall I come with you with a rod or in love and a spirit of gentleness? You know, a rod was actually a stick that the pedagogues, the guardians of the slave child mind, they were slave child minders. Most of the Roman government was slavery. And so you had, in your household, you had many slaves and you hired a pedagogue, a trainer to educate them. And they kind of made fun of them in the Greek plays, kind of a comic joke of these pedagogues, you know, with these harsh tones and stupid carrying around a stick, trying to bully the kids. And this is how people view authority. It's like the weaker, the more insecure person needs a bigger stick, right? You don't need a big stick when you have influence. You don't need to control. And that was Paul. He acts like a true father who goes to great lengths to persuade rather than rail on them, to coax them, not beat them, to inspire them, not force them. And that's what he represents, this gentleness and meekness.
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1: Now, even in Rome, even in the authorities of Rome, fairness, gentleness, meekness, they were virtues. But there was one word they didn't like, one word that you couldn't get very far if you were known to be humble, because humility was not attractive. Humility in their mind was one who was a base, despised, you know, no self-respecting person would be humble, a cringing kind of figure. And so the false apostles came on with a flair, authority, control, and people expected that. They weren't humble. Paul came humbly, and so the false leaders capitalized on what they saw as Paul's weakness. And later in the next chapter, when we get there, it's going to all make a lot more sense. But chapter 11, he says this. He tells them, he goes, you know, you put up with it if someone brings you into bondage. If one devours you, if one takes from you, if one exalts himself, if one strikes you on the face. To our shame, now here's where see, one of the things I love about Paul, he used sarcasm very, very well. I had a cup until one of my staff members must have hidden it from me. I don't think they liked it. It said, there's a 99% chance of sarcasm. And that was my world, you know, I mean, just it's a great communication tool, and Paul uses it. So he says, to our shame, now he says, you put up with these people that beat you, take advantage of you, exalt themselves. He says, to our shame, we were too weak for that. In whatever way anyone is bold, I speak foolishly, I'm bold also. So he says, I was too weak to take advantage of you. I love that, because some people would love to have somebody control them. They want that knight in shining armor. They want someone to take control and save them and rescue them. And this is how people look at the government right now. Young people look at the government. What can I get from the government? What can I get? Well, it's your own money, knucklehead. It's your own money. It's your own time. It's your own sweat. And you're giving to people controlling your life. And the bigger the government gets, the more they control. So this is the reality. People love that because then they can be taken care of. But they don't realize what freedom could do in a whole nother way. And this is why Paul the Apostle expresses this. So verse 1 leads to verse 2. So he says, but I beg you, again, the term, that when I'm present, I may not be bold with that confidence by which I intend to be bold against some who think of us as if we walked according to the flesh. Now, what he's saying essentially is he desired to come among them and be gentle. But he knew he needed to be bold against these leaders. And if you want to know how that looks, and it seems contradictory, because they're going to actually see the contradiction. They're going to go, wait a minute, you come in here with these powerful letters, but yeah, you come in real meek and kind, and there's a contradiction here. Not really. Paul wasn't going to come in and be bold with the Corinthians. He was going to come in and be bold with these false leaders to protect them. You know, it's Jesus did this. In fact, if you read the Gospels, one of the most amazing things to me is watching how Jesus could be so incredibly patient and tender and kind to that woman at the well, or that Syrophoenician woman, or whoever it was that was hurting the leper, and how kind, how patient, how sacrificially he was, what he endured. But then when it came to the Pharisees, these hypocritical leaders, I mean, he let them have it. He was no, you know, milquetoast guy. He just, you brood of vipers, you hypocrites, you actors, you're fake. You lay all these burdens on others and you don't lift a finger. You do all of this stuff to them. You're whitewashed tombs. You're full of dead men's bones. You look good on the outside, but you're corrupt. I mean, he let them have it. Matthew 23, in case you want to know where the real speech of that was. That's what he said to these guys. And so you have on the one hand this tender, gentle, the other hand ferocious. And I can't help but think of, like, if you have a guard dog and you've got a young family, that guard dog is the most ferocious beast if anyone tries to attack your kids. I mean, they will show their colors very quickly. But boy, your kids can grab them by the ears, pull them around, grab their tail. That dog is so gentle and kind. That's essentially a great picture of Paul the Apostle. He was a watchdog. And when it came to the young Corinthians who were being tricked by these deceivers, he was gentle, patient, begging, imploring, encouraging. But boy, he was going to come after those false prophets. And he does. So this is where it all comes down to. He says, though we walk in the flesh, they're accusing of just using human techniques. He says, though we walk in the flesh, we do not war according to the flesh. See, spiritual warfare is, it's strategic. Satan plays a number of roles. You know, in the early church, the strategy against the Christians was pure fear and intimidation. Jailing them, killing them, stoning them, persecuting them, coming on heavy. We got to squash this movement. And that's what they tried to do. The problem is, for every Christian they killed or imprisoned, five more would pop up. And like, what is going on? Because the love of God was so powerful that people weren't afraid. They were just following no matter what the cost. And when they were persecuted and kicked out of town, they'd go to the rest of the world. So the problems they had in Jerusalem turned out to be a blessing for the rest of the world. They're hearing the gospel now. It's an amazing thing. Persecution doesn't work. So he employed the next strategy. If you can't beat them, join them. So Satan joined the church. He became a bishop in the church, a leader in the church. And people crept in. You know, they looked religious. They looked like they cared. They looked like they were using religion to manipulate, because religion can manipulate people. You can get them to do whatever you want. You know, false leaders, cults, you know, they come in as deceivers. They introduce deceit. And they're very clever. Listen, if you've ever come across someone that wants to manipulate you, they come on at first with the most charm. I mean, they're like bigger than life. Like, did you meet so? He is cool. That dude's got it, man. Wow, what a great guy. You've known him for 20 minutes. And I'll tell you, you got to be careful, because when someone comes on so bigger than life, you should watch over the long run. I was very encouraged because we had our 40-year anniversary. Maybe you saw it, maybe you didn't, maybe you were here. But if it were up to me, I probably, you know, I would think, like, I want to reach as many people as we can. So let's get a big band. Let's get some speakers in here. Let's draw a big crowd. But I didn't know what was going on, because I let my staff run it, and I wasn't going to get involved in it. And I didn't want to, I'm not one to look back. I want to look forward. But I was so impressed with the fact that I would have been totally wrong if I was running that. And what they did was exactly right. Because it was really just more like a family reunion. People that have been touched over the years, you know, little things, a little look back at what God has done in the history of here. And I'll tell you, it was really powerful. But in the long run, you kind of see where someone's going. But a false teacher, you know, they're going to come on bigger than life, more charismatic, more powerful, more wise, more, I mean, what you can get out of a 30-second reel, wow, that guy's amazing. And, you know, you might be impressed with this doctrine that he's challenging in the Bible. Well, it says here, and he's got his evidence in 30 seconds, you're like, you buy into it because it's so compelling. But you don't know what's being left out. And that's the problem with being deceived. And, of course, with appealing to our pride. But one of the most strategic things Satan does He's also the accuser. Try to picture him like this. He first puts his arm around you. I'm your friend. You really don't want to get that crazy religious stuff on you. You know, like I can show you a better way. You don't need that religion. You're smarter than that. You're better than that. You're cool. You've got this together. You'll be fine. I mean, I listened to him when I was a teenager. I thought that was real. I don't need the church. I don't need these gray-haired old ladies telling me what to do. I'm out of here. You know, he played me like a fiddle. He appealed to my ego, put his arm around me, told me I'm going to change the world, and I went after it. When I understandably and expectedly stumbled and didn't have the control of marijuana like I thought, didn't have the control of alcohol like I thought, didn't have the control of my time like I thought, my relationships. I was big dog in high school and college. I was just one of 40,000 students and a nobody and minuscule and now competing against people a lot smarter than me. All of a sudden, man, I was failing right and left. And that same person that put his arm around me and told me how great I was now is telling me what a disgusting person you are and accuse me of everything. That's what he does. He gets you to trip. He gets you to go down a road and so you fall. And then when you fall, he rails you. So Satan is like this. He's called the accuser of the brethren. And I can only say I'm thanking God for the things Paul went through with these false apostles because we can learn how he responded, what we should do. He shows his humanness and he's not pretentious. We have to be aware of those that put on these airs of super spirituality. When someone seems bigger than life, you know what? Watch them in the long run.
0: This has been Bridging the Gap with Pastor Lloyd Pulley. 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
1: It's 6:27.
2: It's 60 degrees.
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4: Our proverb today is a vivid word picture. This is both encouraging and sober. So listen and visualize. Today's Wisdom for Women, Proverbs 14, verse 1 and 2. The wise woman builds her house, but the foolish pulls it down with her hands. The wise woman builds. To build is to construct. It is a constructive process, taking parts and pieces, fitting them together. To build up is to make strong and healthy. But to tear down is to break down, beat down, destroy, and ruin. Wise or foolish, a builder or tearer? The question is for each of us, who are we? And then, who do we really want to be? This applies to married women and single women, moms and grandmas, old and young. Your house is your life, relationships, integrity, your purpose for living, your life in Christ, and your testimony for Christ. As I wrote these things down, I thought, wow, these are the important things. Piece by piece, I had to honestly ask myself the question, have I chipped away by neglecting an important relationship or letting a little hurt linger? Have I been foolish or stubborn or lazy? Have I allowed something in my heart to linger that I know is not good or healthy or pleasing to God? Two pictures, two end results. Each involves not just one big choice, but 1,000 little daily choices. So child of God, to be wise or to be foolish, that is the question. And the wonderful thing is, we get to choose. This is Debbie Bryson praying that the practical wisdom of God's Word will make you wise.
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1: Agapeo or agape is unconditional love, sacrificial love. How does Peter respond? It's interesting. He says, "Yes, Lord, you know that I phileo you. You know, Lord, I have brotherly love for you. You know that, Lord. A human love. The problem with human love is it waxes and wanes from time to time." So Peter had a brotherly love for the Lord. The Lord said, "Do you agape me more than these?" And again, people don't make a big deal about these two different Greek words, but I think it's huge. Human love and supernatural love that can only come from God. And we'll see the difference.

how important that is. Feeding the ones that have been entrusted to you, Peter. You know, fishing, the Lord was making Peter a fisher of men, speaks of evangelism. But now, he's talking about educating them in the things of God. They come to the Lord. Now they got to know more. They got to grow. As we read on in verse 16, once again, Jesus says to Peter, "Do you agape me?" Pretty simple. Same Greek word from John 21:15 for love. But this time, no longer is Jesus asking Peter if he loves Jesus more than all these other things, but the focus here is this. Peter, do you agape me or love me unconditionally, unselfishly? Well, remember, Peter said, I die for you, Lord. But now he's struggling to live for the Lord. And his response is, yes, Lord, you know that I'm fond of you. You know, I think Peter is understanding that no matter how hard he tries in the flesh, he can't love Jesus with that agape love. And he's broken. I think he's doing the best he can. I think he truly did love the Lord, but he just couldn't love the Lord the way he wanted to, and that was the problem. And the Lord's working with him on this because the Lord is in the business of restoration, not destruction. And the problem for us many times is that we hear what he's saying to us, but then we don't walk accordingly. We're going to see Peter walk accordingly. And the Lord's not condemning Peter for this love. And he says to Peter, tend my sheep. The word tend in the Greek is poimo. It's a word we get pastor from, to shepherd, watch over, protect, and so on. Clark expounds on that by saying this. Tend my sheep seems to intimate that it is not sufficient merely to offer the bread of life to the congregation of the Lord, but he must take care of the sheep, be properly collected, attended to, regulated, guided, and it appears that Peter perfectly comprehended our Lord's meaning and saw that it was a direction given not only to him and to the rest of the disciples, but to all their successors in the Christian ministry. Yeah. Yeah, no doubt about it. The pastor is to teach the word of God. He's to feed the sheep. That's important or they will starve to death, spiritually speaking. Not feeding them makes them susceptible to false teaching. Their spiritual immune system is not going to work correctly, and they're not going to be able to discern what is truth and what is a lie. They'll be easily deceived. And like a shepherd, the pastor is to care for those that have been entrusted to them. That's so important. It's not coming and doing a Bible study and then getting out of the church as fast as you can and, you know, do whatever else you want to do. It's being there for the sheep, listening to them, talking with them, loving them. There are those who are just Bible teachers. Yeah, that's definitely needed. But they're not necessarily pastors if they try to get in and out of that role. It's, you know, kind of a disaster. And I've seen it before. You know, if they finish a Bible teaching and they're gone, where did they go? It's like, you know, they're the Flash, how fast they leave. That's a Bible teacher, not a pastor. But there are those that are truly shepherds, and they're willing to sacrifice their life for their sheep, those that have been entrusted to them by God. Paul talked about that to the Ephesian elders. Remember at Miletus in Acts chapter 20, verses 28 through 32. He said, "Therefore take heed to yourself and to all the flock, among which the Holy Spirit has made you overseers, to shepherd the church of God which he purchased with his own blood. For I know this, that after my departure, savage wolves will come in among you, not sparing the flock. Also from among yourselves, men will rise up, speaking perverse things, to draw away the disciples after themselves. Therefore, watch and remember that for 3 years I did not cease to warn everyone, night and day with tears. So now, brethren, I commend you to God and to the word of his grace, which is able to build you up and give you an inheritance among all those who are sanctified." God has placed these men in this position, and these sheep he entrusted to them were purchased with his blood. That's how serious it is. You don't take this position lightly because, why? Not only did Jesus purchase them with his blood, but savage wolves are going to come in to try and destroy them. Think about that. I mean, if you knew that there was a pack of wolves outside your house, would you let your kids go play outside? Of course not.

And a pastor is to be like that. He's to watch over the sheep, because false teaching will come in and cause divisions, and they'll try and take sheep away from you and bring them to themselves instead of the Lord. We've seen that over the years. You know, some have seen how I respond to false teaching in the church, that I don't stand for it. And I realize some see that as harsh, but God has given me the responsibility to watch over and protect the sheep he's entrusted to me, the ones he purchased with his blood. So I don't take it lightly, and I deal with these issues. And I've seen what they do, how they corral people into their little corner to tell them these things. Not going to happen. I remember years ago, back at Calvary Chapel of Elk Grove, there's these guys that came in, two guys, and they believed that the only parts of the Bible we're to read were the epistles of Paul. Everything else is not for us. It's for the Jews. Don't read anything else. It's not. And one Sunday, after service, they had corralled a group of people around them. My pastor went up and he goes, "Hey, what are you guys doing?" And they told him, he said, "If you want to do that, you can't stay here. You're more than welcome to stay, but if you're teaching that, you can't stay here." He said, "Who gave you the right to tell us what we can and can't say?" My pastor said, "The Lord did, so now you need to leave." End of story. Seems harsh, but no, you don't allow false doctrine to come in. That's just the reality. That's what, you know, basically the Lord is telling Peter, tend to those sheep, watch over them, protect them. And he's not done. When we get to verse 17, Jesus asked Peter, "Simon, son of Jonah, do you love me?" Now here's the difference. This time Jesus uses the same Greek word that Peter used for love. "Peter, do you phileo me?" And we see that Peter responded by saying that, "Of course, I like you, Lord. You're my friend." And that had to be hard for Peter. He loved Jesus, but it wasn't what he wanted to be. He wanted it to be more. And the key here to me is that Peter says, "Lord, you know all things. You know that I love you." Isn't that interesting? Because remember before, Peter thought he knew himself better than the Lord did. "Peter, you're going to deny me three times." "No way, Lord. I'm not going to deny you. I know myself better than you know me." Now he's just basically saying, "Lord, you know all things. You know me better than I know myself. I'm not the Lord." Wow. I like that about Peter, because he came to the end of himself and he realized, "I can't do it, but the Lord can, because the Lord loves him. The Lord loves you." How many times have we failed? I don't have enough time to tell you all the times I failed. But I know what the Lord has done. His hand's always been out to restore. But you have to come to the end of yourself. We have to realize that apart from God, we can do nothing. And God is then placed in the position that he needs to be. He needs to be the strength of our life. He's the one who can help us accomplish these things. And the bottom line is this. So in agape love, what it is and it isn't. Agape love is Christ-centered and other-centered, not self-centered. You're not a true disciple of Jesus Christ if all you do is think about yourself and your problems and your needs. That's a self-centered love, exactly opposite to the kind of love Jesus demonstrated on Calvary's cross when he proved his love for a world of fallen sinners by serving them to the point of death, even the death of the cross. We may understand what's being said here, but how many times do we go, "I can't do it"? And that's exactly true. We can't. We can't accomplish these things by our own strength. And if you really thought about it, if we could do this on our own, why do we need the Lord? What's the point? Why would he have to help us? But his Spirit allows us or enables us to do the things that we need to do. And that's what Peter's going to find out. Apart from being empowered by the Holy Spirit, he will never have the kind of love that God desires him to have. You know, many years ago, there was an angry and distraught, hostile man that went into St. Peter's Cathedral in Rome with a hammer and began to smash Michelangelo's beautiful sculpture, the Pietà. And it was severely damaged.
What did they do? Did they throw the sculpture out? Yeah, of course not. They used the best experts who worked with the utmost care and precision. They made every effort to restore this treasure. And that's the point that I want to bring out here. Because that's what God is doing in our lives, just as he's doing with Peter here. We're broken, we're messed up, and God comes alongside us and he restores us. And like Peter, yes, we love the Lord, but how often in our own strength we fail as Peter did. And I don't know where you're at this morning. Maybe you feel that the Lord is done with you, that you're on a shelf never to be used again, you blew it. Peter thought he was done, right? Was he? No, God wasn't done with him. And the Lord's telling Peter, it's only just begun, Peter. Now, in saying all that, as the Lord restores Peter, as we're going to see as we serve the Lord, there is a cost of discipleship. Now, we all like this first part, right? Where the Lord is with us, he's helping us. And then there's the cost of discipleship, which we don't really like. What do I mean? Well, look at verse 18 here in John 21. Most assuredly, I say to you, when you were younger, you girded yourself and walked where you wished. But when you are old, you will stretch out your hands, and another will gird you and carry you where you do not wish. This he spoke, signifying by what death he would glorify God. And when he had spoken this, he said to him, follow me. I think what John is telling us here is that these words of Jesus are referring to Peter, and that he's going to be crucified for his faith. And Peter, from historical writings, not biblical, when this time came to pass, he felt he was unworthy to die like the Lord, and thus he was crucified upside down. Again, one ancient writer states that about 34 years after this, Peter was crucified, and that he deemed it so glorious a thing to die for Christ that he begged to be crucified with his head downwards, not considering himself worthy to die in the same posture in which his Lord did. And Jerome says that he was crowned with martyrdom under Nero, being crucified with his head downwards and his feet upwards, because he alleged himself to be unworthy of being crucified in the same manner as his Lord. It's interesting to me that Jesus here at the beginning of Peter going forward in ministry is telling Peter, you're going to die. You're going to die for me. It's not going to be easy, Peter. This is the price you will pay for following me, to feed the sheep, to take care of the flock of God. It's going to cost you your life. What's the cost of discipleship? It's going to cost you your life, guys. And the questions can be, and truly are, as simple as this. Are we willing to give it? Are we willing to hear and obey the words of Jesus as he said to Peter, follow me? And, you know, you could see for yourself what the passion is in your life by the time you spend doing whatever you're doing. Did you know that 26 million Americans stopped reading the Bible regularly during COVID-19? And most of it was related to the fact that they stopped going to church. Isn't that interesting? I'll share this with you. In 2021, about 50% of Americans said they read the Bible on their own at least 3 or 4 times a year. That's kind of pathetic. Sorry. 3 or 4 times. That'd be like, I'm only going to eat 3 or 4 times a year. How many of you do that? No, because you wouldn't be here. You'd be dead. That percentage had stayed more or less steady since 2011. So 2011 to 2021, about 50% of Americans read the Bible at least 3 or 4 times a year. In 2022, it dropped 11 points. Now only 39% say they read the Bible multiple times per year or more. It's the steepest, sharpest decline on record. According to the 12th Annual State of the Bible Report, it wasn't just the occasional scripture readers who didn't pick up their Bibles as much in 2022 either. More than 13 million of the most engaged Bible readers, measured by frequency, feelings of connection to God, and an impact on day-to-day decisions, said they read God's Word less. 13 million. Currently, only 10% of Americans report daily Bible reading. Before the pandemic, the number was about 14%. We're going down. And what do we see going on? Is the deception. We don't see Christians able to discern right from wrong because we're not reading our Bible. The pastor in town that just had an article in the newspaper
supporting, oh, they love the gays and homosexuals, which implies that we as Bible believers don't. That is not true. Do you understand that when I was raising my kids, I had to tell them things that they didn't like, things that they were doing wrong, not because I hated them, but because I loved them. Here's the thing. If you love someone, you're going to tell them the truth. If you really don't care for them, you tell them what they want to hear. And that's what churches are doing today. How sad. Only 10% of Americans read the Bible daily. Wow. Also, Pew Research Center found that nearly a third of regular churchgoers have not returned to church buildings. Some choose to participate online, but others have dropped out completely. A third of people who came to church before COVID are no longer coming to church in America. What happened? Do they go to stores? Do they go to movies? They go everywhere else. Oh, but they don't go to church. Why? See the danger out there? And thus we see the sharp decline in Bible reading. Isolation from other Christians has lethal impact on private Bible reading, he said. When people are not in church, they're not reminded of the blessings of Scripture, and it's important for their lives. And they aren't engaged or encouraged by other Christians sharing about their own Bible reading. The cost of discipleship, or how important is it for you to live out your faith? And if you're going to live out your faith, you better know what you believe, right? You're not going to sacrifice your life, serve the Lord at any cost for something you don't believe in. Why do you think Christians in other parts of the world are willing to die for their faith? Because they believe it. And they're willing to sacrifice their lives for it. What do we have here in America as persecution? People call us names. They make fun of us. And we can't take that. And so we compromise what we believe so we can fit in with the rest of the world. Peter said he loved the Lord with all his heart. He tried the best he could in the flesh. But he couldn't love the Lord completely until he was empowered by the Spirit. And then he will have that agape love. His life is going to be transformed. And I think the same is true for us. Are we willing to surrender? Lord, here I am. Put our lives on the altar of sacrifice. Lord, use me as you will. You know, before I came up here to Manitowoc 28 years ago, I was really comfortable back in Chicago. I don't think I'd be comfortable today, but, you know, it's a different story back in Chicago. We had a great church. I had a great job. I mean, I worked in an open heart unit, man. It was, and I got to help start it up. Unbelievable. You know, when we had done our 500th patient, it was so exciting. And our home was great. The schools were great. And it was funny because my wife and I were talking. And we're like, you know, this is great. We love where we were at. And it was a short time after that that God opened the door for us to come up here. Out of our comfort zone. There was people at work, doctors at work going, what are you doing? You have it. I mean, I was making really good money back then as a nurse. I had a lot of experience and I knew what the Lord called me to do, and I was really willing to lay it on the line. My kids were pretty upset with us. All our friends are here. We'll never make any friends at all. That wasn't really true. They did make friends, but it was a change for them. I knew what the Lord wanted me to do. And that's what we see a change in Peter. You have to surrender your life. He's empowered by the Holy Spirit. We see it in Acts chapter 2. We see it in portrayed in Acts chapter 4, verses 5 through 12, this transformation of Peter, something far different than before. This is what we're told in Acts chapter 4, beginning in verse 5. And it came to pass on the next day that their rulers, elders, and scribes, as well as Annas the high priest, Caiaphas, John, and Alexander, and as many as were of the family of the high priest, were gathered together at Jerusalem. And when they had set them in the midst, they asked, by what power, by what name have you done this? Then Peter, filled with the Holy Spirit, said to them, rulers of the people and elders of Israel, if we this day are judged for a good deed done to a helpless man, by what means he has been made well, let it be known to you all and to all the people of Israel that by the name of Jesus Christ of Nazareth, whom you crucified, whom God raised from the dead, by him this man stands before you whole.
This is the stone which was rejected by you builders, which has become the chief cornerstone. Nor is there salvation in any other, for there is no other name under heaven given among men by which we must be saved. 3 months earlier, he couldn't even acknowledge the Lord, that he knew the Lord. I don't know who you're talking about. I don't know the guy. Now before the Jewish religious leaders, he's saying, look, guys, you're the one that put him to death. There's salvation in no one else. That's boldness. That's empowering of the Holy Spirit to speak forth the word of God. And I realize that people have all kinds of crazy ideas about the empowering of the Holy Spirit. But understand, the main focus is to proclaim the word of God with power. And that's what we see. We have to die to self, take up our cross, and follow Jesus. And to those words that Jesus said to Peter, he's saying to us, follow me. It may be difficult. It may not be easy. It may cost you a lot, but stand firm in the power of his might and follow him. And I realize, you know, we've all probably felt, you know, look, I've blown it. I can't get up. How can I get back? If you're struggling or when you struggle, listen to the Lord who spoke to Peter and encouraged him by telling Peter, you know, Peter, don't give up here. Your ministry isn't over. It's really just beginning. Yeah, you've fallen, but it's time to get up and keep following me. What encouraging words those are. But what happens many times is that we lose our focus, and that's really important, right? The Lord restored Peter, and then the cost of discipleship, and now I'm losing my focus. What's going on over here? What's going on? Look at verse 20 in John 21. Then Peter, turning around, saw the disciple whom Jesus loved following, who also had leaned on his breast at the supper, and said, Lord, who is the one who betrays you? Peter, seeing him, said to Jesus, but Lord, what about this man? And Jesus said to him, if I will that he remain till I come, what is that to you? You follow me. Then the saying went out among the brethren that this disciple would not die. Yet Jesus did not say to him that he would not die, but if I will that he remain till I come, what is that to you? Isn't it easy to become distracted? It's very easy. I mean, sorry, I'm going to pick on my wife this morning. We're driving in the car, and all of a sudden, Julie goes, ah! And I'm like, what? She goes, a deer. I'm like, oh my God, I almost died. You can't be that emotional. I know, a deer's beautiful, it's great, but you almost killed me here. So easy to get distracted, and look at our daily lives. We are bombarded with so much stuff. Do you realize all the news that's out there, and I'm not talking about on TV, that's plenty, but on Facebook and all these other sites, you could spend your entire day and not even scratch the surface of the news that's out there that you are bombarded with. And it's trying to catch your attention. And we lose our focus. What's our focus? God. We lose our focus of God because of all these other things. And we become angry and mad.

That's all the time we have for today's teaching. If you would like a personal copy of this message, mention today's date when you contact us. Our mailing address is Calvary Chapel, Manitowoc, Post Office Box 224, Manitowoc, Wisconsin, 54221-0224. 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
1: Welcome to The Word for Today, featuring the Bible teaching ministry of Pastor Chuck Smith, founder of the Calvary Chapel Movement. This radio program is a chapter-by-chapter, verse-by-verse study through the entire Bible. And on today's edition of The Word for Today, Pastor Chuck continues his message, Interpreting the Law, as we pick up in Hebrews chapter 7, verse 19. And now, with today's study, here's Pastor Chuck.
2: It is interesting to me that under the present interpretation of the law, teachers can assign reading to our high school students, reading assignments by which they can study Hinduism, Buddhism, and it can be presented in a very favorable light to the children. But surely, if one of the teachers should require that they read a book with Christian connotations, there would be a cry, an outcry of that liberal half-wit society that it was a violation. The ACLU. I'll tell you. Maybe I better not. What damage they have done. They are out to destroy the moral principles and fiber of our nation. Now, in Jesus' day, they were interpreting the law as a physical, material thing rather than seeing it as a spiritual thing. And interpreting it in a literal, physical way, they were becoming very smug and self-righteous because they followed the law to the letter. For instance, Jesus said, you strain at a gnat and you swallow a camel. Now, over in that land, there's lots of gnats. Pesky little things flying around your eyes all the time and just bugging you. And as you were out doing your morning jogging, sometimes these little gnats would fly in your mouth. Now, according to the law, you can't eat any meat unless it's been killed in a kosher fashion, thoroughly bled. So you'd see these Pharisees out there, their fingers out of their throat, you know, and straining to get rid of that gnat because they didn't want to do anything that would, you know, violate the law. So they strained at a gnat. The law said, thou shalt not bear a burden on the Sabbath day. What constitutes bearing a burden? And so they had to go down the list of the various burdens that a man might bear on the Sabbath day. Do you have a glass eye? That's carrying something on the Sabbath day. You got to take it out on the Sabbath day. Got on one eye. Have false teeth? Oh, ha, ha, ha. Sabbath day, you're carrying a burden. Get rid of the false teeth. Wooden leg? Not on the Sabbath, man. And so they sought to interpret the law, making it a heavy physical yoke that no man could bear, but in reality, becoming very self-righteous because, you know, I keep the law. Whereas in reality, they were violating the spirit of the law every day. And God intended the law as spiritual. Their carnal interpretation was wrong. And that is why in the Sermon on the Mount, beginning in the 5th chapter of Matthew, about verse 14 or so, Jesus said, unless your righteousness exceeds that of the scribes and the Pharisees, you're not going to enter the kingdom of heaven. And as all of the disciples were aghast and shocked, well, that lets me out. Have to be more righteous than those guys. Bunch of fishermen, man, this was just too heavy to handle. And Jesus went on to explain what he meant. For their righteousness was all of works, an outward righteousness in the keeping of the law, but inwardly they were violating the spirit of the law every day. So Jesus said, you have heard that it hath been said. They've taught you that the law says, thou shalt not kill. But I say unto you that if you hate your brother, you violated the law. Hatred from which murder springs. You've heard that it hath been said, thou shalt not commit adultery. But I say unto you, whosoever looks upon a woman and desires her has already committed adultery in his heart. It's a matter of the heart. It's the matter of the spirit. And that's what Jesus was teaching. And when you look at the law that way, then we are all guilty. Though we may not have physically clubbed our neighbor to death, we've hated him because he never keeps his dog quiet at night. And I could kill him in the middle of the night when I'm awakened by that pesky dog, you know. Guilty. The law made nothing perfect. But it did bring a better hope by which we draw nigh unto God. And inasmuch as when a man was made a priest, he had to take the oath of the priesthood, even as, you know, the president has to take the oath of office, the governor has to take the oath of office and all. So the priest had to take the oath of office. For those priests were made without an oath. But this one, that is without an oath of God, for those priests were made without an oath, but this with an oath by him that said unto him, the Lord swear and will not repent. God took an oath. Thou art a priest forever after the order of Melchizedek. By so much was Jesus made the surety of a better testament. So we talk about the Old Testament. We talk about the New Testament. Jesus, when he took the emblems of the Passover supper, a part of the Old Covenant, the deliverance out of Egypt, which was a memorial. The purpose of the supper was to remind them that their fathers were delivered from the bondage in Egypt by the hand of God. But Jesus took those elements of the Passover and he said, this cup is a new testament in my blood that is shed for the remission of sins. The old covenant of God to those in Egypt was put the blood of the lamb on the doorpost and on the lintels and the doorpost of the house. And when I pass through the land tonight, I'll pass over your house. God's old covenant. The sacrificial lamb would cover for the house. God's new covenant, the blood of Jesus Christ, will cleanse us from sin, and death is passed over us. We have passed from death into life. He that liveth and believeth in me shall never die. Oh, we'll be changed. We'll have a metamorphosis. This corruption must put on incorruption. This mortal must put on immortality. I'm going to move out of my old tent into my beautiful new mansion. But I'll never die. So, Jesus, being made a priest after the order of Melchizedek by the oath of God, has become the surety of a better testament. And they truly were mini priests. They would die. That was their problem. They'd live out their lifespan, they'd die. And then, you know, the priesthood would pass on to the next and the next. And it was something that was continually changing. There truly were many priests, high priests of the Aaronic order, because they were not allowed to continue by reason of death. They were mortals. But this man, because he continues forever, has an unchangeable priesthood. Wherefore, he is able also to save them to the uttermost that come unto God by him, seeing he ever liveth to make intercession for them. Now, the purpose of the priesthood was that of intercession. The people could not come directly to God. In the book of Job, as Job's friends were probing for the possible reasons for his calamities and sufferings, they had come to the conclusion that Job must be a secret sinner, guilty of horrible acts of sin that he was able to successfully hide. Job attested to his innocence of, I don't know of anything. I haven't done these things you've accused me of doing. If I've done these things, then let me die. I deserve it. But I haven't done these things. And his one friend said to him, look, man, why don't you just get right with God and everything will be okay? And responding to him, Job said, you know, I look up at the heavens and I realize the vastness of God. And I realize that I'm just nothing. How can I plead my case before God when he is so great and I'm nothing? Who am I to stand before God to plead my case? He said, there is no daysman between us that can put his hand on both of us. God is too vast, he's infinite, I'm finite. The gulf between the infinite and the finite is too great for the finite to reach over. Now that's, of course, the basic weakness of all religions. Is the finite man is trying to reach over this gulf to the infinite God. Impossible. That's what separates Christianity from all religions. Christianity is not finite man trying to reach the infinite God, but it's the infinite God reaching down to the finite man. God so loved the world that he gave his only begotten son. So the infinite God is reaching down to the finite man. Now that I can accept as possible. But religions with the finite man trying to reach the infinite God, I can also see the total impossibility of that. As one of Job's friends said, who by searching can really discover God or know God, find out God to perfection? The answer is no one can. God is infinite. I have a finite understanding, finite mind. I cannot comprehend or understand the infinite God. Being finite, I cannot reach the infinite God. The gap is too great. There's no mediator between us. One who can lay his hand on us both. No daysman. But to this cry of Job and the dilemma of Job comes the statement of Paul. There is one God, eternal, true, and living, and one mediator between God and man, the man Christ Jesus. He lays his hand on us both. He touches God because he is one with God, but he touches me because he became a man and was in all points tempted like I am. Now, the purpose of the priest was to take this sinning man and intercede for him before God. But the priest himself had sins. So before the priest could offer a sacrifice for you, he had to first of all offer sacrifices for himself. And then having offered the sacrifices for himself, he then in turn could offer for you. And he would go before God and intercede for you. He was your representative before God. And then as he would come back to you, he would represent God to you. But he was the go-between. He was the daysman. He was there mediating between you and God. Because the approach to God was impossible for you to come directly to God. Our sins blocked the door. Kept us from coming. I mean, you go to God with all your sin, you'd be fried, man. I mean, you can't stand in the holiness and purity of God. You'd just be wiped out. So that daysman, that mediator, so that was the purpose of the priesthood in the Old Testament. Now, Jesus, our great high priest, is able to save them to the uttermost. This salvation we have, now again, don't mix your prepositions. It is not saved from the uttermost. It isn't here declaring that God can reach down to the lowest level of human existence and take a man from that state of a derelict and raise him to a high level of a redeemed creature. Now, God can do that, and other texts affirm that, but that is not what this text is affirming. It's not saving from the uttermost, it's saving to the uttermost. This salvation that you have, it's the most. Nothing greater, nothing finer, nothing more glorious than this salvation that you have through Jesus Christ. It's going to take you to the highest limits of glory. It's salvation to the uttermost, absolute, ultimate experience. This glorious salvation that lifts us into the very presence of God and makes us one with Him. Now, Christ, our great high priest, because He is our great high priest, is able to bring us salvation to the uttermost. Something the law could never do for you. Something rules or regulations could never do for you. It is something that Jesus does do for us because He is our great high priest and He saves me to the uttermost. The salvation is for all. Jesus said, "He that comes to me, I will in no wise cast out." He is able to save all who come unto God by Him. And the way of salvation, of course, is coming to God by Jesus Christ. He is the way, the truth, and the life. And no man can come to the Father but by Him. And He accomplishes this by ever living to make intercession for us. Christ is there today at the right hand of God, interceding on my behalf, presenting me to the Father, interceding, and that is His ministry and His mission. He's not condemning me. Where did we ever get the idea that Jesus was always condemning us? When Jesus was talking to Nicodemus about being born again, Jesus said, "For God sent not His Son into the world to condemn the world, but that the world through Him might be saved. And he that believes is not condemned." Notice He didn't say, "He who works hard, he who's faithful in devotions, he who prays, you know, an hour every day, he who reads 10 chapters of the Bible a day is not condemned." Well, he who believes is not condemned. And he who believes not is already condemned. The law did that. And this is the condemnation. Light came into the world and they wouldn't come to the light. When they brought to Jesus a woman taken in the very act of adultery, and they said, "Our law says we should stone her. What do you say?" And Jesus said, "I say, whichever one of you is without sin, throw the first stone." Then kneeling, He wrote on the ground in the dirt, no doubt the various sins that they were guilty of committing, listing them by name and by order of age. And from the least or the oldest to the youngest, they began to leave as they saw their name and then some of the things they thought nobody knew. written out on the ground for everyone to see. Finally, Jesus stood up and there was no one left but just the woman. He said, "Oh, what happened to your accusers?" "Well, I guess I don't have any, Lord." He said, "Well, neither do I condemn you. Go your way, sin no more." Why is it that we always think of Jesus condemning us? He didn't come to condemn, he came to save. Paul said, "Who is he that condemneth?" Well, so many years of my life, I thought it was Jesus. But Paul answers, "It is Christ who died. In fact, is risen again and is even at the right hand of the Father making intercession for you." Hey, he's not condemning you. He's interceding for you. What would you think if your attorney went to the court and said, "Now, Judge, this guy is a rat and he deserves to go to jail." You say, "Man, what did I pay you $5,000 for? My wife could have told the judge that." You don't need to. No, you want your attorney to put your case in the best light. You want him to exonerate you before the court. You want him to represent you. You would sue him for malpractice. He may have properly represented you, but he didn't represent you like you wanted to be represented. Now, Jesus, not only a high priest, he's my intercessor. And he's able to save me to the uttermost because he ever lives, a priest forever. He ever lives to make intercession. So he acts there in the priestly capacity of interceding or of mediating between God and man, but he is there as my mediator representing me before God.
1: 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Join us again next time as Pastor Chuck continues his verse-by-verse study through the Bible. That's right here on the next edition of The Word for Today.
2: May the Lord be with you. May the Lord watch over you this week. May the Lord bless you. May he fill you with his love, with his spirit, with his grace, that you might show forth that grace of God in your dealings with others, that you might manifest the spirit, the nature of Jesus Christ in your relationship with others, that you might walk even as he walked. In Jesus' name.

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2: Sometimes it isn't a question of right and wrong. Sometimes it's a question of who will our decisions impact and what legacy will our lives leave behind. And so today, Pastor Xavier Reese discusses the simple truths about the far-reaching implications of our daily decisions. Let's listen.
3: The potential destruction to a believer due to living carnal lives, sadly too often, becomes the reality, ladies and gentlemen. But I have seen so much carnage through willful disobedience and destruction. People do not pay heed to the warnings of the Holy Spirit or to those of people who love them about their drinking or messing around with drugs. And they end up destroying their marriage, their families, their health, and sometimes their lives. I call them sipping saints. Nowhere in the Bible will you be able to give in a scripture that a Christian cannot drink. But the Bible warns me of the consequences and the danger and the sin that leads through alcohol. And I have life experience, my own life. All right? I didn't drink a case of beer on Friday night because I was thirsty. All right? You may say, well, in the privacy of my own home, I'm Italian. Me and spaghetti, you know? Really? Okay. Well, let's take that scenario. Now, you're doing the privacy of your home so you don't stumble somebody, but somebody's going to ask you, do you drink? What are you going to say? If you're truthful, which you should be, you could stumble your brother, right? Or give them a liberty. They're not going to be able to handle any of the alcoholics, right? But let me give you a better scenario. You can handle that one glass of wine, but then you start having kids, and they're watching you. And though you may handle what you are able to handle in privacy, and your child's growing up, and they can't. And you were the bad example. Why would you want to go there? Why? Drugs is the same thing. I've seen many people where you sit through the years, destroy their lives with drugs. Men who had everything, money, success, abilities, talents, gone. Warning after warning. People don't pay heed to the conviction of the Holy Spirit and warning of people about the meddling with fornication, adultery. I keep messing around. People do not pay heed to the checks of the Holy Spirit as to their carnal state, living, speaking, and thinking like the world, living a substandard life in Christ. None of us are perfect. I wish I could tell you I don't sin. I fail. I don't want to. I get cleaned up as soon as I can. I go forward. I must demand change for my life. Galatians 6, 7, and 8 says, do not be deceived. God is not mocked, for whatever a man sows that he will also reap. For he who sows to the flesh will of the flesh reap corruption, but he who sows to the Spirit will of the Spirit reap everlasting life. You understand that? There is not one exception, Christian or non-Christian. You go plant some corn, don't expect strawberries, and you're probably going to get a bumper crop.
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I don't know if you've read any of the facts concerning Israel's invasion of Lebanon in 1982, when the PLO, with the Hezbollah, with the backing of Assad in Damascus and Hussein of Iraq and Persia or Iran, Ayatollah Khomeini, for 3 months, 24 hours a day, Israel on flatbeds and lowboys brought Russian tanks and helicopters and anti-aircraft guns and missiles back into Israel. But you see, it's been kept quiet.

The Bible over and over again reminds us that because of God's love, His focus is on the tiny nation of Israel. Not only that, but that because of God's love for His chosen people, the entire focus of the world is on Israel as well, but for other reasons. We've seen in recent time a steady rise in hatred for the Jewish people. Why is that? Well, God said He would make them a cup of trembling and a stumbling stone to the whole world. But remember, Jesus said much the same thing to His followers. If the world hate you, it is that they hate me. So, what is the cause for the sudden rise in anti-Semitism? It is the rise in man's hatred.

gets into all the bells and the whistles of nuclear fission and atomic energy and weaponry, but he did bring out that the West Germans have revealed and that the shelf life of protein, or was it plutonium in the weapons, has a shelf life of 7 years and can be used. And they're, what they're doing now through, you know, all this aid to try and disarm the whole world because of this nuclear holocaust is to use discarded missiles and use the plutonium from the weapons for fuel right now in Europe. We're paying the bill just to get Russia to, you know, dismantle some of their missiles. And the shelf life of atomic weapons is 7 years. Now, I'm not saying that's what this is, but it's the length of the tribulation. And when Jesus Christ returns and establishes his kingdom, I don't believe they're going to be burning trash and junk into the kingdom age. So that proves, up to this point, is Revelation 6, the beginning of the day of the Lord, the beginning of the great tribulation, the invasion from Russia. And Syria and Jordan are left out. Egypt's left out. No coincidence. So they shall take no wood out of the field, neither cut down any out of the forests. For they shall burn the weapons with fire. They shall spoil those that spoiled them and rob those that rob them, saith the Lord God. In other words, Israel will in turn, you know, take the weapons that have been, you know, captured from the invading horde when God's intervention and use it for their own use. Now, I don't know if you've read any of the facts concerning Israel's invasion to Lebanon in 1982. When the PLO, with the Hezbollah, with the backing of Assad in Damascus and Hussein of Iraq and Persia or Iran, Ayatollah Khomeini, were trying to destroy Israel from the north. And so Israel finally took it as much as they could. And through Ariel Sharon and Menachem Begin, invaded Lebanon. And what they discovered was shocking. They discovered enough Russian tanks, helicopters, weaponry to man a million-man army. They found the documentation of a massive invasion of Israel in caves on the Lebanese coast with giant steel doors that were opened electronically from Soviet submarines. They got the lists of the officers from Russia and East Germany that were going to help. The weaponry that they took after they drove the Palestinians out, for 3 months, 24 hours a day, Israel on flatbeds and lowboys brought Russian tanks and helicopters and anti-aircraft guns and missiles back into Israel. 3 months, 24 hours a day, bringing in the equipment they found in these caves. And they also have the lists of the American businessmen that were supplying some of the funds for the weapons. Not just Russians and East Germans. It's documented. But you see, it's been kept quiet. And so this is even going to be more massive. So that they shall take no wood out of the field, neither cut down any out of the forest, for they shall burn the weapons with fire. They shall spoil those that spoiled them and rob those that robbed them, saith the Lord God. And it shall come to pass in that day that I will give unto Gog a place there of graves in Israel, the valley of the passengers on the east of the sea, and it shall stop the noses of the passengers, and there they shall bury Gog and all his multitude, and they shall call it the valley of Hamagog, or the valley of the multitudes of Rosh. Now, Gog is not Antichrist. This is the leader of Russia. And 7 months shall the house of Israel be burying of them that they may cleanse the land. Yea, all the people of the land shall bury them. And it shall be to them a renown the day that I shall be glorified, saith the Lord. See, Israel will realize there's no way. They will see the hand of God, and as many of the Jews, now not the whole nation, but many of the Jews saw the hand of God in their miraculous
victories in the

0: three invasions from the Arab states from 1955-67-73 war. They knew that it had to be God. Now, this is what's very interesting. They shall sever out men of continual employment. In other words, they are going to hire professional buriers, passing through the land to bury with the passengers those that remain upon the face of the earth to cleanse it. After the end of 7 months shall they search. Because of radiation poisoning, they cannot go near the bodies. They have to wait 7 months. I had an interesting thing happen. But I was sharing at a men's retreat of Washington, D.C., Calvary Chapel of Washington, D.C., Reston. And many of the men in Calvary Chapel are involved in the Pentagon, the CIA. In fact, I met one guy in the CIA. He has a constant beeper. He has to sleep with it. He's in the CIA of special forces that he can be paged anywhere around the world at any time. I said, what is your real job? He says, I can't tell you. If I tell you, I have to kill you. Well, as I was sharing something, this one guy walked up to me, and I had touched on something about Ezekiel, and this guy came and said, can I speak to you for a minute, please? I said, sure. And he said, introduced himself, and he said, I'm from Colorado Springs, and I'm in Washington right now. My MOS, I'm in the Air Force Intelligence stationed in NORAD in Colorado Springs. But I'm on assignment in Washington, D.C., and my MOS, he said, this is a shock. I didn't even know this was in the Bible. My special training is radiation burial in the next war with the Mideast. He said, we know there's going to be a war in the Mideast. We just don't know when. We know it is inevitable. And that is my training, burial, in charge of it to supervise bodies that have been poisoned with radiation. And that's exactly what we do. That's what I've been trained for. And so I gave him a copy of Countdown to Eternity. But he walked up and introduced himself to me. Notice in verse 15 it says, and the passengers that pass through the land, when any seeth a man's bone, then shall he set up a sign by it. See, a normal person shouldn't go near it. There's going to be professional barriers. It's too dangerous. What they'll do is put a marker there, so when the professional buriers come after the devastation, the radiation all settles, and these dead bodies and everything, the professional buriers come by. They'll put a sign by it till the buriers have buried it in the valley of Hamagog, or the multitudes of the Russians, of Rosh. Now, I want to show you a few things. First of all, turn to Isaiah chapter 13. This particular day, to show you why this is far beyond just the Mideast. Isaiah prophesies of this day. Now, he's prophesying, and again, you know, if you fellowship in this church regularly or a good Bible teaching church, you know prophecy always has a near and then a far picture, a duplicate picture. Notice verse 6 of Isaiah 13. As he's prophesying the punishment of Israel through Babylon, which is a precursor of the Antichrist, and the final judgment of Daniel's 70th week, or Jacob's trouble. Notice in verse 6, he says, howl ye, for the day of the Lord is at hand. It shall come as a destruction from the Almighty. Therefore shall all hands be faint, and every man's heart shall melt. Remember, Jesus says this in Luke 21, verse 26, that there'll be such stress and strain through the fear of this that young people will start having heart attacks, heart failure. They shall be afraid. Pangs and sorrows shall take hold of them. They shall be in pain as a woman that travaileth. They shall be amazed at one another, their faces shall be as flames. The flesh will be burning right off their faces. Behold, the day of the Lord cometh, cruel, both the wrath and the fierce anger. Remember in Revelation chapter 6, it says, hide us from the wrath of the Lamb, for the day has come. The day of the Lord cometh, cruel, both with wrath and fierce anger, to lay the land desolate, and he shall destroy the sinners out of it. For the stars of heaven and the constellations thereof shall not give their light. What's God doing? He's judging the pagans and the heathen that resort to horoscopes and astrology. They shall not give their light. The sun shall be darkened in his going forth. The moon shall not cause her light to shine. Now notice, this is not the Mideast. I will punish the world for their evil, not Israel. The Holy Spirit's very clear here. This goes far out right to the very day that you and I are in. I will punish the world. God has never punished the world when he's chasing his nation Israel. And I will punish the world for their evil and the wicked for their iniquity. And I will cause the arrogancy of the proud to cease and will lay low the haughtiness of the terrible. I will make a man more precious than fine gold. Now, gold is more precious than a human life. A man who takes an oath of Socrates to preserve life just for a handful of gold will kill a life in a womb. So greedy that they'll take a life for gold. When God judges these people, it says, I'll make a man more precious than fine gold. Even a man than a golden wedge of Ophir. Therefore, I will shake the heavens, and the earth shall remove out of her place. Bows and arrows can't do that, folks. In the wrath of the Lord of hosts and in the day of his fierce anger. That is the day of the Lord. That's the day that Ezekiel's speaking. That's the day of Jacob's trouble. Turn to Joel chapter 2. I want to show you that. Why very possibly this will get out of control, you see, this nuclear exchange. Now remember, Peter speaks of this day, and he said, what's one of the signs that we are at that day? It said when these things are spoken of, there'll be scoffers and mockers walking after their own lusts. It's amazing to me that people that scoff these things have never read it. They don't read the Bible, yet they scoff it. That's a terrible delusion to be under, a person's own delusion by not knowing the truth because they never looked at it, and they make a decision. But Joel chapter 2 speaks of this very same time, verse 11. The Lord shall utter his voice before his army, for his camp is very great, for he is strong that executeth his word. For the day of the Lord is great and very terrible, and who can abide it? Therefore also now saith the Lord, turn ye even to me. Isn't it wonderful? He says, turn to me. Don't join an organization. A religious organization can never save anybody, but the Lord saves. Now, he may send you to a right-on religious organization after he saves you. Make sure your discernment, that you're in a good organization that represents Jesus Christ. But he says, when these things are terrible, and he says that to us today. That's the problem today. Remember, Jesus said, when the Son of Man returneth, shall he find faith on the earth? Why? What did Paul say to Timothy? One of the signs of the end is that people depart from the faith. You can't trust Jesus. You just can't trust Jesus. You don't know how severe your problem is. You need professional help. You need an organization. And people aren't trusting Jesus anymore. They're trusting people that represent him because they're saying, they're giving a bill of goods that, oh no, Jesus isn't enough. You need more than Jesus. He's not supernatural enough to help you. You need professional help. But notice, when everything is out of control and there's not going to be any surviving, what does God say? Turn to me. Turn you to me, not to professional help. Not to organizations. You see, That's why there are so many so-called, quote, quote, professed Christians in the cults. They thought that if they joined something that represents Jesus Christ in a form of Christianity, that would save them. They never were born again. And they're looking for the supernatural in maybe the ritual or the organization they're in, or being sprinkled, or hearing someone teach about Jesus, and they've never been challenged to be born again and truly been saved, so the Spirit of God has never entered into them, and so they never really looked to Jesus Christ and experienced the power of the Holy Spirit, a true conversion in their life, and been set free. And so they get, oh, I tried Jesus and he failed me. No, you didn't. You tried a church. You tried a denomination. You tried a movement, an organization. You didn't turn to him. Turn to Jesus Christ. Then he may send you to a right-on doctor. Not to some guy that'll bleed you to death. Say, well, I'm not going to. You better come back. We're not sure. Better come back again. I'm not quite sure. You need 5 more weeks. He didn't do that to the woman at the well. A lot of people get upset with me. Oh, Bill, you know, you're against this. You're against that. No, I am pro-Jesus first. Don't accuse me of being against medicine or things like that. I know that God sent a doctor with Paul. But Jesus, when he met the woman at the well with all the sexual hang-ups and the problems trying to fulfill her life through sex, he didn't say, you know, ma'am, you're dysfunctional. You've got some real deep-rooted problems. Now, I've trained one of my apostles in your particular area of sexual therapy. I want to set up counseling sessions with you. You must be dysfunctional. Where were you born? Yeah, it's because of the color of your skin. No. He said, ma'am, you've taken your first step. You need me. He didn't say you need professional help because you're dysfunctional and you got a lot of problems. You must have had a terrible childhood. Did your grandfather molest you? He looked her right in the eye with his love and his grace. He said, lady, you need to be born again. You're trying to be set free through religion and you'll always thirst. You're at the well and your needs aren't being met. And you're trying to fulfill something that only a personal relationship with me can meet. And you're trying to fulfill it through the flesh. And that's why you're so miserable. Your religion isn't making you happy. You must be born again. Simple as that. Jesus isn't against doctors. He's against religion. He's against people that make the doctor the mediator, just like the Catholics make Mary the mediator. Like you can't get to Jesus alone first. There's only one mediator between man and God. That's the man, Christ Jesus. The psalmist in 73:25 said, who do I have in heaven but thee? Not you and Mary, but you. Who do I have in heaven but thee, Lord, and there is none on earth besides you. You see, in the last days, Paul said, people are going to be departing. They're going to be taught, given a bill of goods that you just can't turn to Jesus. But the message of the truth of the Bible always is, no matter how much hell breaks loose in your life, God says, you can abide if you turn to me. You may not want to ever come back here tonight because you're upset what I said. But turn to Jesus. If you've heard one thing, I'm telling you, turn to Jesus in your trouble. That's the first step. That's not the first to 12 steps. It's the first and only step you need to make. Turn to Jesus. God says, this thing is so terrible, who can abide it? Your addiction may be so terrible, who can abide it? Your personal anguish, whatever's been done in the past, it doesn't matter what it is, how horrible, who can abide it? We can't. But then what's he saying in the next verse? Therefore also now saith the Lord, turn ye even to me with all your heart. That's the answer, you see, Jesus. And with fasting and with weeping and with mourning. And rend your heart, not your clothes. and turn unto the Lord your God, for he is gracious and merciful and slow to anger. I will not be able to read my Bible again normally because of Gail Irwin. And of great kindness. And repenteth him of the evil. God says, I will change the evil that's upon your life. Now, we're looking at what's going to take place and why Jesus said in Matthew 24, 21, 22, unless he did return, the human race wouldn't survive the seven-year period because of the weaponry that's unleashed, the judgment.
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1: In Acts chapter 27, Paul receives an all-expense-paid cruise aboard a Roman ocean liner, courtesy of Caesar himself. There's one catch. Paul sets sail for Rome, not as a passenger, but as a prisoner. After mid-September, sailing became dangerous. By mid-November, it was prohibited. The ship finally docked in Fair Havens sometime in mid-October. Paul warned the captain not to take the 45-mile voyage up the coast of Crete, but the tiny hamlet of Fair Havens would be a boring place to spend the long, cold winter. They set sail for a more luxurious layover. But they should have heeded Paul's warning. The 45-mile voyage turns into a 645-mile detour. Paul can't resist a little "I told you so." Then he reports what the angel told him. Though the ship will sink, its passengers will be preserved. As long as they remain in the boat, they'll be saved. And there's a lesson here for us. Life is like a storm-tossed sea. It can get rough. The safe place is in Christ. We'll make the shore only if we stay in the boat. Courage is contagious. Paul's peace in the midst of uncertain circumstances inspired the others. As the ship broke apart in the churning sea, faith was building in the hearts of those who saw the word of God fulfilled. Divine providence and the storm shrapnel rescued the Romans.
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3: It's 63 degrees.

0: Lamentations 1, verses 6 through 9. I marvel that you are turning away so soon from him who called you in the grace of Christ to a different gospel, which is not another. But there are some who trouble you and want to pervert the gospel of Christ. But even if we or an angel from heaven preach another gospel to you than what we have preached to you, let him be accursed. As we have said before, so now I say again, if anyone preaches any other gospel to you than what we have received, let him be accursed. This has been your sustaining word of the day, brought to you by Calvary Chapel of Manitowoc.
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2: 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I call them the contrasting Proverbs, or the Proverbs that start out like this. The righteous do this, but the wicked do that. And I'm like, yeah, them wicked people. I'm so righteous. There's a verse in here about me. No, you're the wicked.
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2: So what I want to talk with you about today is how God not only adds, but multiplies his blessings upon us and does so abundantly. Now, it's true that sometimes God chooses to add, but more often than not, God multiplies exceedingly abundantly above and beyond anything we could ever imagine, let alone ask. And such is the case with just verse 2 in this epistle of Jude. Short in length, but certainly not strength, as we'll see throughout. So, what follows are three blessings, and I think probably now is as good of a time as any to just mention that I'm just as prone as anyone else to respond to blessings. Well, of course, God, we say it all the time, God bless you. God bless you. Well, God bless you. And it's not just after you sneeze either. And so we sort of dismiss the blessing of God. And thank you, Jude, and thank you, God, for inspiring Jude by the Holy Spirit to pen these words for us today, some 2,000 years later, because we need to be reminded of the blessing of God. It's not just the blessing of God, but it's the abundant blessing of God. It's the blessing of God multiplied. And it's the blessing of God upon us as his people. So as we go through this, you're just going to have to bear with me, because I'm going to point out the firm grasp of the obvious by any stretch of the imagination. And I'm going to start with two words that I think it's incumbent upon me to point out. And I know it's a firm grasp of the obvious. You'll forgive me. But I want to draw your attention to the word abundant and the word multiplied. And here's why. We read the words and, okay, abundant, multiplied, praise the Lord, but not so fast. Because in the original language, the rich meaning is so vast. Let me try, if you'll indulge me, to expound on these words that we just read over and move on from. They carry with it the idea of being plentiful. How about inexhaustible? There's no end. It's infinite. And it's multiplied. This is an enlarging and an increasing to the full, even overflowing, where you just can't even contain it. How am I doing? That's what I thought. I won't try again. That's as good as it gets. So if you didn't get it, I'm so very sorry. I guess what I'm trying to say by way of an introduction before we get into our text is that we minimize the blessing of God on our lives. And we really don't understand that not only is God the source of that blessing multiplied in abundance, running over so there's no more room for it, but what we also minimize is the why behind it. We talked about this last week. When you understand the why behind the what, it changes the whole complexion of the what. Oh, that's why? Oh, now I get it. See, I just knew the what, but now I know the why. Why is God so gracious and generous and abundant in his blessing, exceedingly abundantly above and beyond anything that I could ever possibly imagine, let alone ask? And I've got quite an imagination, by the way, and so do you. So even more than that, yeah. Well, that's a lot. That's the point. So as we go through this, I would just humbly ask that we revisit, rethink these blessings. We're going to look at three of them from our text. But let's not be too quick to just, okay, check that box off, starting with this first one, which we do mercy in the first part of verse 2. Now, right out of the chute, we have a problem. What do you mean? Well, again, we minimize mercy in the sense that we try to define it, which, by the way, it's undefinable, like grace. Try to define grace. Oh, grace is God giving us what we don't deserve, and mercy is God not giving us what we do deserve, and we leave it at that, and we close the file to our own peril. What do you mean? Well, we package mercy and grace, and we just leave it there, and we don't allow the Holy Spirit the much needed elbow room to minister the mercy of God in our lives. I mean, the richness of just mercy. And it's not just mercy. It's so much more. Do you know what comes packaged with just the word mercy? And keep in mind, we got to have the backdrop of God's blessing, abundant, multiplied. Okay, what is abundant and what is multiplied? Mercy. Wow. Especially when you realize that mercy comes packaged with kindness, compassion, unfailing love. We'll talk about that more in a moment. The Proverbs say that the desire of every man, woman, and child who ever lived is unfailing love. And the only unfailing love, as we'll talk about in a moment, is agape love, that unconditional love, undefinable as well, that God has for us. But it comes packaged with mercy. How about this word? This is a word we don't use much in our vocabulary these days. Long-suffering. You know what long-suffering is? It's long-suffering. My wife knows this word very well. Oh, good. You were really quick to laugh on that one, weren't you? Okay. How about this word? Comes packaged with mercy. Comfort. And that's not even the proverbial scratching of the surface, as they say. It's so much more than that, but you cannot even describe it. It is indescribable. And you're telling me, or better said, Jude is telling me, and I'm yelling it to you, that this mercy, that's all of that and so much more, infinitely more, God blesses me with and multiplies exceedingly abundantly. Yes. This is where the why comes in. I'm going to forewarn you, this is going to be convicting, which is good, because if I'm convicted, you're going to be convicted too. And actually, I just this morning woke up at 2 a.m. Okay, Lord, we're doing this. And he just took me to Matthew 5. And of course, the Lord already knows. I'm like, not Matthew 5, 7. No, we're going there. Matthew 5, 7. The Beatitudes. Come on. Interesting. They're not the do attitudes. They're be attitudes. They're the attitudes that we be. This needs to be an attitude, not an attitude. Don't give me attitude, but a beatitude. What's the beatitude? Oh, watch this. Blessed are the merciful, for they will be shown mercy. Now, let me just rewind for a second here. I packaged forgiveness, long-suffering in with mercy. Think this through with me. When the disciples asked Jesus to teach them how to pray, part of that model for prayer was, forgive us of our trespasses as we forgive those who have trespassed against us. Mercy. And here Jesus is, I was going to say he's raising the bar, but I don't think this is raising the bar. I think this is removing the bar. Would you agree? Proportionate to how merciful you are will be how merciful others are to you. Well, that explains a lot right there, doesn't it? Oh, maybe that's why I have not really been shown mercy. I don't show mercy. I'm not merciful, which is why I have not been shown mercy. You know, there's a good question that's asked, and I don't presume to have the answer. Nobody has all the answers, right? But you know, when we pray, as Jesus taught us to pray, forgive us of our trespasses, where we trespass against someone, as we are forgiven of our trespasses, the question is, does that mean that if I withhold forgiveness, forgiveness will be withheld from me? Or does it mean that the forgiveness that I've been the recipient of is the source of the forgiveness that I in turn give? Please tell me you got that. What if it's both? Is that a game changer? Because I think we do err greatly when we buy into this either or notion. Well, it's either this or that. Here's God going, well, wait a minute. What if I wanted to be both? How about that? Because that would comport with exceedingly abundantly multiplied above and beyond. I mean, it's not either or. That's a stingy God. No, you can have them all. Both? Yeah. Actually, there's more. But what's this either or? No, I'm going to give you both. It means both. Why can it not? I'm God. I can do whatever I want. I think it is both. And I say that from a scriptural standpoint, but also from an experiential standpoint, because I know that in my own heart, when I have withheld forgiveness, I have a very difficult time asking God for forgiveness. And God is faithful, isn't he? I mean, he sends me an email right away. Priority. Attachments. Very large attachments. PDF file. Arial narrow font, size 10, single spaced. The margins have been adjusted. There's no margins. It's just line after line after line of all the times God has forgiven me. And I'm not forgiving them. How about the other file, the title of the PDF file, mercy.pdf. Oh, try to open that one. You open it up. Whew, how many pages is this thing? What is it? It's all the times that God was merciful to you. So you're not going to be merciful to others? Well, you're missing out on a blessing that is reserved only for the merciful. Which explains why you're not shown mercy, because you don't show mercy. Well, it's going to get worse in Luke 6. This was the other one, the Lord knows. Okay, Matthew 7, okay, I'm good. Not Luke 6. Nope, we're going to Luke 6 too. So you ready for this? Verse 36. Be merciful, just as your Father is merciful. Wait for it. Do not judge, and you will not be judged. Stop right there. The antithesis of mercy is justice. Oh, how do we say it? I throw myself at the mercy of the court. In other words, be merciful to me. I deserve the judgment, the sentence, but be merciful to me. I'm throwing myself at the mercy of the court. So if you're merciful, you're not judging. And by the way, if you're merciful, you'll be shown mercy when you show mercy. And if you don't judge, you won't be judged. Do you see a pattern here? In other words, no wonder I'm judged, because I judge. No wonder I'm not shown mercy, because I do not show mercy. And then we're not even through verse 37 yet, if you haven't noticed. So let's continue. Do not condemn. Oh, and you will not be condemned. Oh my goodness. I'm busted right there. We are judge and jury in our own minds, and you are guilty until proven innocent. Come on. It's not the other way around. That's not human nature, the sin nature, the Adamic nature in all of us. All I have to do is hear someone judging you and condemning you and pointing the finger at you like I am right now, and you're guilty. I think of David when God sent Nathan the prophet. Well nigh 1 year, David has been drying up and dying inside after his adultery with Bathsheba and the murder of Uriah, her husband. You can read about what was going on with him in the Psalms. It's brutal. And we've all tasted from that cup, haven't we? And so Nathan is sent to him, a type of the Holy Spirit, and Nathan the prophet presents to David a case for which he needs to make a judgment on. And he proceeds to explain the circumstances of the case where this guy's got everything. Takes one sheep, one lamb from a guy who has nothing. And he takes it and from him, steals it from him. And I mean, David is getting incensed. And then it comes time for the judgment. And what does David say? That man needs to die. He's condemned to death. And then this had to cut. It cuts just reading the account. Can you imagine? David, you are the man. And he just crumbles. And what does God do? Well, he doesn't torch him on the spot. I would have. So would you have too. No, he says through Nathan, God has put your sin away from you and forgiven you and been merciful to you. You're not condemned, you're forgiven. And that's the next thing. Jesus says, forgiven, you will be forgiven. But isn't it interesting? We're all David. Oh, some of us fancy ourselves as being Nathan. God is speaking to you through me. Thou art the man. Now, you're David. Deal with it. And how quick are we? You know, our sin always looks just horrific on everybody else but us. Because we're always shedding ourselves in a favorable light. We do it. I'm always reminded whenever I go through the Proverbs. You know those teens Proverbs, the ones like chapter 13, 14, 15, etc. I call them the contrasting Proverbs. They're the Proverbs that start out like this. The righteous do this, but the wicked do that. And I'm like, yeah, them wicked people. I'm so righteous. There's a verse in here about me. No, you're the wicked that does that. No, I thought I was the righteous that does this. No, nice try. You're David, you're not Nathan. But this is who we are and what we do. And here's God going, why do you do that when I don't do that with you? If you only knew. I mean, here you are. Do you want me to judge you the way you judge others? No! I would be toast. And that's actually what Jesus goes on to say. Now, we're talking about the context of mercy here. Now, as I read this, you're going to have flashbacks of televangelists who twist this to be about money and not mercy. Because Jesus goes on to say, give and it will be given to you. A good measure, pressed down, shaken together, and running over will be poured into your lap. For with the measure you use, it will be measured to you. Oh. Well, I'm pretty stingy with grace and mercy and forgiveness. Well, what did you use to measure it? I've got this little teaspoon. Let me have it. I'm going to use the same teaspoon for you. Oh, wait a minute. Let me get the gallon container out, because if it's going to be like that, well, it is like that. The measure you use, the gauge by which you judge, will be the gauge by which you are judged. The measure that you use to condemn will be the same measure that is used to condemn you. Let's flip it around the other side. Let's talk about mercy and forgiveness. Yeah, so, oh, we say it like this. I forgive you, but I'll never forget. Translated, you haven't forgiven them. You're very bitter and resentful. And you're recording everything. Well, wait a minute. Love doesn't keep an account of wrong suffered.
1: The book of Jude warns us about false teachers and incorrect doctrines infiltrating the church. Whether it's through people knowingly deceiving others or innocently misunderstanding the Bible, we need to be deeply rooted in God's word to see through these false narratives. Satan wants nothing more than for the church to be divided and for the focus to be anywhere but on Jesus. He went to the cross to die for our sins, to bridge the gap between us and our perfect Father in heaven. He saved the world through his unconditional love for us, even before we believed in him, and while we were still sinners. We're so glad you joined Pastor JD today to study the book of Jude, and we pray it's been meaningful in building your faith. The Bible is God's word, alive, active, and able to change lives. If you haven't already met and accepted Jesus as your Savior, today is the day for your salvation. Just put Pastor JD's simple ABCs into practice. A, admit that you're a sinner in need of saving. B, believe that Jesus is that Savior. And C, call upon the name of Jesus to come into your heart and make you a new creation. 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
4: Distinct social relationships have been discovered among bees. Learn about it next on today's Creation Moment. And now, here's our Creation Moments host, Ian Taylor.
5: Creation Moments has often talked about the social activities of bees, and we tend to think that all bees live together in large colonies or hives. In fact, not all of them do. Like people, bees can actually be found in a variety of social relationships, including those who live most of their lives alone. They often connect their separate underground homes with a tunnel so that they can visit each other. Sometimes they even lay their eggs near each other and raise their young together. Often, one female will babysit both sets of young while the other goes out for groceries. The almost universal need for companionship among living things should tell us something about the one who created them. Our need for companionship should tell us that this is something that our Creator values too. In fact, the message throughout the Bible is that He made mankind so that He would have someone to love. Is He your number one companion in your life? Do you know His love through His Son, Jesus Christ? Well, whether you don't know Him at all, or whether you would like to know Him better, most Christians can attest to the fact that He really does speak to you through the pages of the Bible.
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0: Walking the Old Path, the radio ministry outreach of Old Path Ministries in Texas. Walking the Old Path is a chapter-by-chapter, verse-by-verse study of God's Word, from Genesis to the book of Revelation. Everybody, and welcome back to the show. Today we're going to be continuing on. So if you have your Bible handy, as always, join us as we stay the course by walking the old path. Pastor Chris?
1: If it's going to be one person to the next, like Paul wants, as he says to Timothy and Titus, have your old men disciple the younger men. Very, very important thing. They're going to point them to the scriptures. They're going to say, and what the scriptures have to say, I've actually observed it with my own life. So Solomon's doing the exact same thing. There's a wealth of information that has been given to Solomon through the years. Let me pass it along to you. So it takes the person that will pass it along, and then it also requires the person that comes after. Now, mentioning Calvary Chapels, I have been around the Calvary Chapel movement now for, next year will be 40 years. In those 40 years, I've been around a great number of men who I would look at over the years who were older in the Lord than I was, and I gleaned so much from those men. I learned from them so that I wouldn't have to learn for myself. Now, again, I would want to take anything that they had to say and check it against the scriptures. But watching and observing somebody who's been there time and time again, they are not thrown to the fits of fear and you know, kind of anxiousness as maybe somebody who's new in the faith, because they've been there for a while. They've been through things. They've seen it. They understand it. So it's good to take hold of those things that you see from someone else as they pass them along. Whether you watch them or whether you hear them, it's always, once again, you're going to find out whether they operate in a biblical sense. Are their answers biblical or are they emotional? Are their reactions to circumstances biblical? Because they're, again, they're temperate, they're godly. They handle things in such a way that they don't get into fits of rage. They're not profane. They just handle things differently than the person in living in the world would. So this is what Solomon's starting to get along to the people who are listening to him as we read these things again. There's a lot of similes here. So it is to perceive the words or those things that are communicated verbally, words written.

determined, that's when the verdict comes down. So how then will that be handled? Now, again, he's speaking about this. Think about it from a king's point of view. A king is going to have to say there is justice and judgment that needs to be considered in this, and equity needs to be done as well. Now, this also trickles down to the individual, because it's not like we're a king running a nation. But we are, let's say, if we're a young man or if we're an older man and we have a home and we have children and we have situations that come to us, we have to look at something that's coming that we have to make a determination about. And so making a righteous judgment, when I look at all the information, would I come to the conclusion in what my actions are going to be that they're pleasing as far as God is concerned? And then when I come to that decision, that judgment, when I make my decision or my verdict, is it the correct one based upon a righteous judgment that I've made in the first place? And if it's going to affect someone's life, have I put my thumb on the scale because I want to favor one person over another? Of course, we would never want to do that. Equity would be, I'm not going to take into account whether the person is rich or poor, whether I like them or dislike them on a personal level, whatever the case may be. None of that matters. Equity would be able to say, I only follow what is right and honorable as far as the scripture is concerned, and my personal feelings about this are put to the side. Now, when people serve on juries, that's what they're asked to do. Of course, we know it's not human nature. So the things that he's asking us to do here, much of it is against human nature, right? Because we're pretty much looking to do what only works or benefits us. It's not always that we're looking to be fair and impartial and only take where the facts lead you. It's not really necessary that way because, again, mankind's way is just what's beneficial to me. Now, he goes on, he says this, to give prudence to the simple and the young man knowledge and discretion. So this is where he finally mentions young man. So again, this would be, is the person he's writing to, you could look at it, if it's written to somebody else who's seen as mature, then you're supposed to pass it to the next man down the line. If it's Solomon speaking that I would be saying these things so that those young men under me as king, maybe my sons or people that are like that, nobles, whatever it may be, whoever is there to hear or glean from me, this is what they'll be able to hear as somebody who's experienced and learned in these matters. So it is then to give, as it says here, to give prudence. And that's just good common sense is what it's supposed to be. It's not making decisions in some fit of angst and anxiety, but rather it's that just sensible, not given over to all kinds of excesses. It's just that quiet sitting back and making determinations. It's that idea of giving to the person, this young man, giving him prudence. And again, so prudence would be that good common sense. And then to the person who is simple, I jumped a little bit here. Give prudence to the simple. The simple would be the person who just doesn't have the knowledge that's there. Doesn't mean simple like they can't get it. It's just that they're without that knowledge yet. So it's to give to them something that they may not yet understand, so that when they get to that point, they already have the tools necessary to make the proper decision. So he says this, then it is also then to the young man, knowledge and discretion. Knowledge, he's already used that same word again up in the, it's the difference of noun versus verb. When he talks about at the beginning where he says to know in verse 2, to know is to actively as a verb to understand things, to know those things. It's an action. Here, it's spoken as a verb. You just have knowledge. Not that you're employing it. It's just something that you have. It's kind of if you know the difference between verbs and nouns. So he says, give prudence to the simple and to the young man knowledge and discretion. And discretion is just thoughtfulness, working your way through the whole thing, not just, you know, knee-jerk, first thing that comes to mind, that's going to be your reaction. So then he goes on, and let me mention really quick here, because I had said before, if you're not a, quote, young man, does none of this apply to you? Of course not. This applies to every single human being. We should want to be doing these things in the exact same way that they're laid out here. Now, it says, a wise man, a person who has wisdom, again, you know the right thing, and then you do the right thing. A wise man, how will you know them? How can you recognize them? Well, a wise man is going to hear

0: and then increased learning. So whatever it is that's being conveyed to you, whether it's Solomon or any other source giving you information, if you're wise, you're going to heed those things and you're going to collect them. They're going to be something that you accumulate to yourself. So you'll be able to identify the wise man because they will hear things and they'll hear it and they'll perceive what it is. They'll take the instruction from it. It's not just noise to them. They're cutting through the noise, getting to the actual words and the intent behind it, and then they are taking those things and putting them into practice. That's how you'll be able to tell a person who's wise. They will hear and then they will increase in learning. They're going to add and they're going to grow in the things that are learned. It's cumulative, the things that you learn over a lifetime. So again, I've watched so many things happen over the course of my life as a believer. I've watched things that happen in the church. I've watched things that have happened outside the church. After a while, you get to see the same things repeated so often that you pretty much can tell what the outcome is going to be before the outcome has actually happened. Why? Because it's exactly the same as I've seen it so many times. Now, doesn't mean you jump to conclusions or anything else. You're going to have to let things play out, but you got a pretty good idea. Hey, this is where it's going to be headed. So if you see something that's potentially, you know, headed that way, like, man, I've seen this movie before, and you see people participating in it, it's always a really good thing to say, just in case you haven't seen it, watch this happen before, so let me give you a little bit of an idea. I have a feeling this is the direction that it's going. It's good to pass that information along. Now, it's not like, thus says the Lord, he's shown me, I'm going to be a prophet here. It's not that. It's just, no, I've seen this so many times, and I know how like the devil would want to work. I also know how God wants to work in these things because I've watched it so many times. Let me pass along to you what it is that I've learned. You accumulate those things. So as a Christian, it's always best not to forget what you've learned so far. Remember that because it may serve you well down the road. Now, a guy like Solomon, who's been through an awful lot, again, time as a king. If you've had time as a king, you've seen a whole heck of a lot. You've actually had to make decisions that affect an entire nation. And of course, if you're the king of Israel, above every other king that has ever been, that of any other nation that there's ever been, you're leading God's people. So the idea that you're in the crosshairs by the devil more than any other man in that position could be is obvious. So clearly he's seen some stuff. And so if I had a chance at this point in time, and if he was alive today, I'd want to hear what he has to say. I'd also want to be able to say, but I also want to be able to say, yeah, just because you're the wisest guy that's ever lived doesn't mean that you've lived it that way. So I'm going to learn by a lot of your mistakes. And he made tons of them. So it's a good thing for us to be able to look to somebody who has understanding, but accumulate that stuff and don't forget it. Because I've said it this way. I sat under my pastor for 25 years, and when it came to things that I saw Jack do, there were times that I just, and this is the lion's share, like with not a lot of examples, something else, I would look at the things that he did and thought, God gave him discernment. He's learned an awful lot, and what he did was just great. There are those times, and it would be the same thing with me as anybody had watched me. They would say, yeah, I probably would have done that one different. So it's not that anybody's going to be perfect, but the idea that you learn things over time, if you apply what you've learned, you will be a very good example to those that God has put in your trust. So a wise man will hear and he will increase in learning. He's going to accumulate those things and he's going to learn things and he'll continue those on. A man of understanding or knowledge, he's going to attain wise counsel. What will be the end of it? A person who's done all the things that he's mentioned to this point is going to not only seek out wise counsel, but be able to offer wise counsel down the road. Solomon's a great example. Again, I don't know that you would have... You never want to listen to what somebody says without bringing their counsel against the Word of God, ever. I don't care who they are, and I don't care how much you trust them. Still take anything that they tell you against the Word of God, period. I can say this as a man walking with the Lord for now 39 years. I think my counsel to you now at 39 years of walking with the Lord is probably better than my first year. Why? Because I've learned stuff, and I've understood the Bible better now over the years. I've understood by watching things play out, my counsel would probably be better. I think you understand where I'm going with that one. This is all, just think about how practical is this? This all makes perfect sense. Nothing here is like, man, I'd never considered that. This is really kind of elementary. You learn things over a lifetime, and what you learn, it's good to put into practice doing what is the right thing. And if a person is smart, they're going to pay attention to the things that they hear from someone or the experiences that they go through, and they're going to make these right judgments. They're going to be able to discern the difference between right and wrong, and they can make the right decisions. Doesn't mean that they always will. Doesn't mean that the flesh isn't going to get in the way. But nothing that he is saying here is unknown to us, and it doesn't have to be terribly profound to be brilliant and to be obviously true. Again, he's saying things that I don't think any of us would look at and go, yeah, I don't know that I don't think that that's right or that's correct. I don't think that that's really wise. All of this is really wise. It's really good. It's really solid. But it's something that I think innately all of us know. And the longer that we walk with the Lord, the more sense this stuff makes. So he goes on. And it is then to understand a proverb, or what is being taught, what's being shown, these little comments, these little observations that he has, these proverbs, when he just surveys things and gives, you know, his own little take on all of these matters. If they're based in knowledge and wisdom and they're godly, they're judicious, they're just, they're righteous, they're equitable, when he says the things that he says, then the people reading and hearing them could say, amen, I would want to follow that. So he says, to understand a proverb and an enigma. Interesting word that he mentions here. An enigma is something that you would see something being played out and you would just be able to interpret it accurately. You would see what it is and you'd be able to read the situation, the enigma. It's enigmatic. That's the word that we use sometimes. So we can get into day-to-day things and whatever it is, sometimes people will call it nuance. It's situations that you get into that are just kind of, man, it could be this, it could be that. It's just kind of, it's not so black and white. Knowledge, wisdom, all the instruction, all the things that he has mentioned, everything that's there, you can take those things that are not so black and white and you can make a wise, discerned intent in your decision, and you can do the right, take the right course of action. So he says, and then also the words of the wise and their riddles. So you'll be able to see things that are said by people that might be hidden from the rest of the world, but you can read them, you can understand them. Now, let's remember at this point, as we read these as the church, we already have a lot of built-in stuff that really works to our benefit. We have one that is above them all, and that is the person of the Holy Spirit residing in the life of the believer. It's faster, to my understanding, if I'm in tune with where the Spirit's leading and the instruction that he would give me, that's like real time. The Lord can be speaking through the Holy Spirit to me, and it's like yes or no, right, left, right, wrong, up, down, sideways. All those things can be told to me in real time right there. So we have this benefit that Solomon didn't necessarily have. A lot of times it's more intuitive. It's more what he thinks with his own mind. And of course, we're supposed to do that as well. But we have that wonderful helper that was promised to us, the Holy Spirit, who lives and resides in the believer, who gives that instruction. So again, there's a dimension in this that is just far beyond what he could have understood. So that person who has wisdom, and now to us even a further expansion of it, that we have the Holy Spirit, that we can then understand what are the riddles. And these are those deep, profound things that are maybe hidden from the everyday human being, but we're able to see them much differently because, first of all, the Bible speaks about them. We have that witness of the Holy Spirit who also instructs us in these things. And then I've left verse 7 for the last part of this because it's a perfect example of what we're going to see for the rest of this, where he says, now, the fear of the Lord is the beginning of knowledge, but fools despise wisdom and instruction. So the structure of this is going to be familiar kind of going throughout. He's got, you have the wise and you have the foolish. The wise will be known by these things. The foolish will be known by that. Or they will demonstrate their foolishness by these things. The wise will demonstrate their wisdom by these things. So there's the side-by-side, there's the comparison on a parallel track. One is favorable, one is unfavorable. That's laid out right here, so it's going to give us kind of a template for what we'll see going forward, and it's the first part. Now, the fear of the Lord. Fear can mean a couple of different things here depending on context, because it's the same word. There can be things, and it's the same basic understanding in the New Testament. When I look at the Lord and I think of God my Creator, am I afraid of Him? Is that the fear that I have of the Lord? Absolutely not. I'm not afraid of Him. He loves me. He gave His Son to die on a cross to forgive me of my sin, and He calls me His Son. Jesus calls me His friend. What have I to fear of Him? So I don't have a terrifying, go hide in the corner, find some place to be safe, but I have a fear in the way of awe and respect, and I'm at an end of myself when I consider who He is. That fear of the Lord is where wisdom begins. It's the beginning of wisdom. If I have a situation placed before me, but in the back of my mind, I know that the Lord desires things of me and He has given me instruction. And because I have such awe and such respect for Him, my decision is going to be wisdom. I'm going to follow the way of wisdom. I'm not going to do something that's rebellious. God is the one who is there watching, and He has given me knowledge. What I'm going to do with that knowledge is put it into practice in a favorable way that will keep me in fellowship with Him and not in a place of regret because I didn't follow what He had instructed me to do. So the fear of the Lord, if you want to know what is the basis of wisdom and making the right decision in your course of action based on what you know because God has demonstrated to you what is correct, wisdom would apply that. And it's all found in this. I love Him. I respect what He has done. I have such awe and respect for who He is because He loves me to the extent that He did, that He has forgiven me of my sin. Why would I want to do something that would be wrong? Because that would not be wisdom. That's the opposite of wisdom. That's to be willful and to make the error of doing something that should not be done. So notice by contrast to that, the fool, though, this is by contrast. However, the fool despises wisdom and despises, of course, instruction. So once again, if we're thinking about the wise person and the foolish person, it's not as much that we need to know what's the definition. If I was to look it up in the dictionary as fool, you don't need that. It's really written here, so you could say, if you want to know what a fool looks like, here's how he's going to demonstrate it. If you want to know what a wise person looks like, here's how they'll demonstrate it. The wise person is going to do, because they love God, they're going to do what He's asked them to do. The fool hates, despises, has a seething contempt for God and for His instruction. So if a person has that as their operating premise, I hate God, I don't want to do what He has to say, they're going to despise the wisdom that God gives. They're just going to do whatever seems right to them. They will ignore the things that God has to say because they have no reverence for Him. They will have fear of Him someday. Right now they don't. How many times have we said, and I got to say it, it's election season, when I hear people who have absolute contempt for the things that God says are important to Him, and they quote Scripture, trying to justify who they are when they are absolute enemies of His by the things that they advocate for and do, I just think those are people who are playing to a crowd, but they hate God. They hate Him by their lifestyles, by the things that they say and the things that they do, but they use Him as a prop to the people who are gullible. And we see that stuff all the time. And I'm not talking about any particular candidate. I'm seeing it from people all over the place. It's election season, and if they're standing in front of a church especially, they're going to quote Scripture as though they believe it. They are liars. So how do we know who the fool is? The fool's going to demonstrate who they are because they will actually despise wisdom, and that's proven by the way that they conduct their own lives. Everything that they do is unbiblical. And so that's how they will demonstrate it, because they have a despising of wisdom and the instruction, again, offered by God and ultimately by His people as well. But let's make sure we always bring it back to the same place. Where is the source for wisdom, knowledge, instruction, everything that we've seen here written in these first six verses, what's the source of it? God is the source of it, but how did he convey that and communicate it to mankind? He's done so in his word. And again, it's why people, it's an amazing thing. People will claim to be Christians, and yet they will openly and defiantly live their lives completely contrary to what the Bible teaches. So I would want to say, why would you call yourself a Christian when the only source of what a Christian is the Word of God, and yet you will sometimes even admit, I don't do what the Bible has to say because I don't recognize its authority, or it's been translated so many times, or blah, blah, blah, it's your interpretation, whatever. I would want to say, well, if that's your view of it, you have such a low view of the Scripture, why call yourself a Christian when the only place to identify what a Christian is based upon the Word that you're now rejecting? So that kind of reasoning is what Solomon's getting to here. We are supposed to recognize that we as believers have a reasoned belief system. People don't have to agree with it. The world's never going to agree with it. But God hasn't called us to some blind faith. There is wisdom that is found in God's word, and we can find it if we look for it, and we can see how it makes sense to us that we can walk in it. Again, practical things. Nothing that Solomon is going to be saying about or talking about here is something you can't find in Scripture or based upon what he knows at the particular time that he says it. There's a couple of places where I'd say, I wouldn't say it that way. But again, I have to remember, Solomon's saying these things 3,000 years ago as opposed to right here and right now and based on what we know and what God's revealed to us. So Proverbs, beginning of this, we'll pick it up at verse 8 next week, and we'll start to get into the content and the details of it. For now, we just kind of wanted to get into the introductory part of this and kind of looking a little bit into the life and who he is. If you have any questions on anything that I've shared from the beginning to the end of this study, even the things that I said at the very beginning that weren't really about the study, but about the church and about the voting and all that stuff. If you have any questions, contact me through the email, and that's at Old Path Theology. That's great. Or put it in the comments section here on YouTube. Also, all of our Bible studies are available both in video and in audio, not just on YouTube, but also on our website. Those are available there too. I always want to have a backup copy of the things that I have, just in case for any reason YouTube ever goes down or the content is missing, I have a backup for it. And I find that to be very, very important that's there. Also, if there's anything in the content that you hear in the studies and you think might make a nice little clip, we're going to start doing those real soon to drive attention to the website and to the Bible studies. Again, it's my only desire is to get the Word of God out in a very simple, hopefully easy to understand format that people can study right along with us and learn the Bible at a basic level that we can really all understand and sink our teeth into. So again, we'll pick up at verse 8 next week in Proverbs chapter 1. Join us on Thursdays for the book of Revelation as well, and I look forward to sharing that with you next week.
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0: Welcome to today's edition of Upward Call, a radio outreach ministry of Calvary Chapel, Madison, Wisconsin. 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
1: All right, we're going to be in Matthew chapter 23. In the second beatitude, Matthew 5:14, Jesus said, "Blessed are those who mourn, for they shall be comforted." But now, woe to you, scribes and Pharisees, hypocrites, you devour widows' houses and for a pretense. You make long prayers, therefore you will receive greater condemnation. Instead of comforting those who mourn, like widows, these false teachers devour their houses, making this big religious pretense of piety and being spiritual, while the whole time taking advantage of the hurting and the vulnerable to enrich themselves. Just like many of these televangelists on TBN or these other Christian broadcasting channels who have been exposed for carrying on the same behavior. Jim Baker, Benny Hinn, Peter Popoff had some fake earpiece, Copeland, Duplantis. There's many more. They live these lavish earthly lifestyles. They live in mansions, drive luxury cars. They have private jets. I wish I had a private jet to go to Texas today. That'd be nice. But they're always appealing to people, man, and telling people, you give us money and God will give you money, stuff like that. You know who they are. They will have to answer to God for their actions one day. According to a study in the Journal of Social Indicators, through information gathered from over 39 countries, their study concluded what everybody should know or already knows, that the more money people make, the more they want. So happiness is continually eluding them. You know, you think these guys don't read the Bible or something. In fact, their research found that rapid increases in wealth resulted in less, not any more happiness. Ever see George Soros, man? I mean, dude, the hardest thing for that man to do is smile. It's like, oh, man, like painful. It's one of the richest guys around. Bill Gates, he was asked in an interview once, if you went blind, would you give up all your billions to get your sight back without hesitation? He said, of course, I'd give everything for my vision. It's like, God, help me remember all the valuable things I already possess that someone would give billions for. Hearing and eyesight and mobility, things I take for granted. We have a neighbor who's deaf, and she reads lips. I don't know sign language, but I can't imagine going my whole life without ever hearing one sound. Let alone being blind. And yet nothing blinds people more than money. They're just blinded. Self-imposed blindness, the most heinous crime, Jesus said, are those who will prostitute God for wealth. They're going to receive the greater condemnation. Matthew chapter 5, verse 5, Jesus, in the third beatitude, blessed are the meek, for they shall inherit the earth. But now, woe to you, scribes and Pharisees, you travel all over the earth. You travel land and sea to win one convert. And when he's won, you make him twice as much a son of hell as yourself. The meek will inherit the earth. These guys were traveling land and sea to win proselytes to hell because of the legalistic trip that they would lay on their converts. The converts, you know, became twice as zealous in their legalism to impress, you know, the guy they were looking up to. It's like bondage through manipulation. It's how legalism works rather than freedom through grace. Matthew 5, verse 6, Jesus proclaimed, blessed are those who hunger and thirst for righteousness. They shall be filled. But now woe to you, blind guides, who say, whoever swears by the temple, it is nothing, but whoever swears by the gold of the temple, he is obliged to perform it. Fools, blind, for which is greater, the gold or the temple that sanctifies the gold? And whoever swears by the altar, it is nothing, but whoever swears by the gift that is on it, he is obliged to perform it. Fools, blind, for which is greater, the gift or the altar that sanctifies the gift? Therefore, he who swears by the altar swears by it and by all things on it. He who swears by the temple swears by it and by him who dwells in it. And he who swears by heaven swears by the throne of God and by him who sits on it. Those whose hearts hunger and thirst after righteousness will find that God fills that heart to overflowing. But to the religious hypocrite who's trying to find all the righteousness in these rituals and traditions, it becomes a game, twisting the word of God to gain their authority, to maintain a position, to have a position. Jesus calls them blind guides who set up a system of spirituality that's based upon levels of obligation. If I do this, then I'm obligated, but if I do this, I'm not as obligated. Jesus calls him blind. If you swear to fulfill a promise by the temple, well, I don't really have to keep that promise, but this other promise I really need to keep because I swore by the gold of the temple. And so that's how Jesus says in verse 17, it's not only spiritual blindness, it's stupid. You're fools and blind. By recognizing gold above the temple or the sacrificial gift, verse 18, above the altar, they're reducing God's temple, God's altar, the things that represented him to a state lower than earthly materials. Gold is more important than the house of the Lord. It's like if we were sitting here, okay, we're going to have our second offering now, you know, let's pass the plates, everybody. You know, we make that, we diminish it. We have a box. We need to keep the lights on and everything, but it is not the priority. The word of God is the priority. But you can set those things, you start setting those things up, and, you know, now God takes a back seat to the earthly things. If you've ever been in what's called a liturgical religious system, like myself growing up Roman Catholic, you know how human efforts, dude, by the time you come to the door, you put your finger in a little dish, you go in, you got a genuflect, you do all these things, and you believe that you're being very spiritual. And it's nothing. It's all outward tradition and rituals. It provides a show. And it's easy for people to just scroll through the motions year after year after year, believing a system that holds no eternal worth. That's what this system that they had set up, swearing oaths, and they saw people, you know, put them under that. Jesus in Matthew 5, verse 7, he proclaimed, blessed are the merciful, they shall receive mercy. But here in verse 23, woe to you, scribes and Pharisees, hypocrites, you pay tithe, mint, anise, cumin, and have neglected the weightier matters of the law, justice, mercy, faith. These you ought to have done without leaving the others undone. Blind guides, you strain out a gnat, and you swallow a camel. The false teachers, like the scribes and Pharisees of Jesus, they can argue fine points of doctrine and theology. Like those today, they want to debate Calvinism or Reformed theology. They, you know, it's great, but they have no time to extend compassion and mercy to the hurting or be involved in serving others. But they'll spend all day debating. Doctrine and proper theology is important, and being precise in it is even better. If I go to this conference I'm going to, I'd go either way, just because of the educated teaching that you get there. It's all, you know, it's a school. It's really awesome. Anyone can go. If you ever want to go to it, they go right to the hardest parts of scripture that everyone debates about, and they break them down and you decide. But these you ought to do, Jesus said. You should know. You should know the fine points of theology. But don't forget God's many laws regarding helping the poor, visiting those in prison, helping the afflicted. According to dietary laws, Leviticus 11, the largest unclean animal was a camel. You can't eat that. I wouldn't want to. The smallest would be a gnat. I don't want to eat that either. But these religious leaders, he's saying, you're so overly careful to strain a gnat out of your soup with your cheesecloth, but you're swallowing spiritual camels. By straying out little insects, but you're not caring for people around you who are in need. Loving those who are cast out, Blessed are the pure in heart, Jesus said, Matthew 5, verse 8, those pure internally. Woe, verse 25, to you scribes and Pharisees, hypocrites, you cleanse the outside of the cup and the dish, but inside you're full of extortion and self-indulgence. Blind Pharisees, first cleanse the inside of the cup and dish, that the outside of them may be clean also. The true believer strives to be pure inwardly. That's what God sees in my thought, in my motives. Pure in heart, knowing man looks on the outside. Anyone can clean the outside of the dish or the cup, but God looks at what's going on inside. Then most hypocrisy, I don't know about you, most hypocrisy I see is pretty obvious. It's not faking it, man. I'm not going to, you know, judge the person, but I'm thinking I can see what his life is. I can see what he does. Most hypocrisy is pretty obvious. You can pretty much tell who's faking it. God sees it all. He sees all hypocrisy and impure motives and unclean thoughts. Blind Pharisee, he calls him in verse 26. A false spirituality blinds a person to their true condition. Matthew chapter 5, verse 9, it was blessed are the peacemakers, for they shall be called the children of God. But here in verse 27, woe to you scribes and Pharisees, for you like whitewashed tombs, which indeed appear beautiful outward, inside are full of dead men's bones, all uncleanness. Even so, you also outwardly appear righteous to men, but inside you are full of hypocrisy and lawlessness. So he likens them to whitewashed tombs, these burial tombs, which once a year they would paint them white. They were supposedly out of respect for these people. Mostly they didn't want to touch them because if they touched them, they were unclean and they didn't want to be ceremonial unclean. Jesus said, you're like those tombs, all white and clean on the outside. You're filled with death. Instead of being peacemakers inside, they were hypocrites and lawless, having a heart of breaking the law rather than making peace. The last beatitude in chapter 5, verse 10 says, blessed are they who are persecuted for righteousness' sake, for theirs is the kingdom of heaven. In verse 29, woe to you scribes and Pharisees, hypocrites, because you build the tombs of the prophets, adorn the monument of the righteous. See, if we had lived in the days of our fathers, we wouldn't have been partakers with them in the blood of the prophets, Jeremiah, Isaiah, Elijah, all those who were persecuted by their ancestors. Jesus said, therefore, you are the witnesses against yourself that you are sons of those who murdered the prophets. They fill up the measure of your father's guilt. And so the scribes and Pharisees would stand in judgment of their forefathers. You can read about them in the Old Testament. Many of them in their lifetimes, they persecuted Jeremiah, Elijah. Jeremiah thrown into a pit. Do we study his books now? Isaiah, the same thing. He was sawn in half lengthwise by King Manasseh. Elijah, you can read his story. The guy lives in a cave and he's got to run his whole life. Now they're, you know, they're exalted people. These religious leaders built monuments to persecuted prophets. They're about to kill their Messiah. Well, we'd never persecute them, you know. They rejected John the Baptist. They're going to be the ones leading everyone, crying, crucify him. And they're going to be the ones persecuting and killing Stephen and the other apostles and you know, disciples who would just continue to speak in Jesus' name. It's easy to make grandiose statements of how, dude, I would never do what those people had done. But if I am put in their place, I better be careful. Dude, if I was on guard duty the night Jesus of Nazareth was arrested, it's easy to think I would never buffet him and mock him. I would like to think I would be the one exception holding everybody back. You know, don't do it. Don't do it. I would hope that would be. But I think, oh, God, help me. Because I know how I am. Before I make claims what I would do in someone else's place, I got to examine my life and make sure I'm not doing similar things, just maybe in a different time frame or a different scenario. Because if I'm not, if I'm doing the same thing, if I'm not promoting the truth and doing the things I'm supposed to be doing, fulfilling righteousness, then I'm twice as guilty. Because I got the full account in Scripture. And Jesus tells these scribes and Pharisees bluntly, you are witnesses, he says in verse 31, against yourselves that you are sons of those who murdered the prophets. Fill up then the measure of your father's guilt. Serpents, brood of vipers, how can you escape the condemnation of hell? This is not the words you want to hear from the judge of the universe, okay? When you're standing before him. See, this is the Messiah of Israel. Again, in the context of this gospel, this is the Messiah of Israel pronouncing judgment upon those he had come to offer the kingdom to. Yet by their own words, they bear witness against themselves, he says in verse 31, by declaring the guilt of their fathers and doing the same things, they bear witness to their own guilt. Their fathers killed the prophets who prophesied of the coming Messiah. That guilt is filled up, Jesus saying, because you're preparing to kill the Messiah. Jeremiah, Isaiah, that's who they were prophesying of. They're prophesying of the Messiah who's coming. They were persecuted and killed. These guys, I would never do that, but I would kill the Messiah himself. It's pretty scary. And then the serpents, he calls them brood of vipers. Therefore, indeed, verse 34, I send you prophets, wise men, scribes. Some of them you'll kill, crucify. Some of them you will scourge in your synagogues, persecute from city to city, that on you may come all the righteous blood shed on earth, from the blood of righteous Abel to the blood of Zechariah, son of Berechiah, whom you murdered between the temple and the altar. So Jesus is speaking himself now prophetically. He's prophesying of the treatment his followers are going to receive after he's gone. The apostles and thousands of disciples would be martyred for their faith and testimony in Jesus of Nazareth by Jews. The historical evidence of the righteous being killed at the hands of the unrighteous from A to Z, basically, from Abel, there in Genesis 4, to Zechariah, he's one of the last prophets, both killed for their righteousness before God. That evidence has been consistent pattern that has always existed, and it exists to this day. We're just, you know, so far free from having to deal with it in our country. It may not be that way for long. I don't know. There's already things. I mean, as I in ministry, I look around, I see court cases coming up. I see things that are going to do. That is not the way it was 10 years ago, where they're taking people to court and you're becoming the guilty person for proclaiming that everything in this book is true. And even counselors in Colorado, Calvary Chapel in Maine, higher courts, Lord willing, are going to, you know, let them go. But just the fact that they're being taken to court, it's new stuff. But, you know, Jesus is in control. Okay, he's on the throne. But those Jesus was speaking to in killing him, they're only going to be completing this pattern, he says. Assuredly, I say to you, all these things will come upon this generation, verse 36. It's like generations of similar crimes would come to a head and culminate in the most grievous event of all, the rejection and the execution of the Messiah. But the punishment that was to come would only be temporary, as he proclaims this last statement, verse 37, oh, Jerusalem, Jerusalem, the one who kills the prophets, stones those who are sent to her. How often I wanted to gather your children together as a hen gathers her chicks under her wings, but you were not willing. See, your house is left you desolate, for I say to you, you shall see me no more till you say, blessed is he who comes in the name of the Lord. So again, this is the Messiah proclaiming his last words there to this nation. Throughout Scripture, there's significant times when this twofold call goes out. Moses at the burning bush. Moses, Exodus chapter 3. Samuel at 1 Samuel 3. Abraham. It's a very significant calls that God would make. Every time Jesus would use a name twice like this, his heart was breaking. Simon. Satan desires to sift you as wheat, Luke 22. Martha, you're anxious and troubled about many things, Luke 10. Saul, why are you persecuting me? Now it's here, O Jerusalem. You know, it's no coincidence. Jesus said, many will come to me in that day saying, Lord, Lord. It's a way of saying, oh, I have this great relationship. It was. And he says, Simon, you know, it's personal. Oh, Jerusalem, he's recounting the sad, violent history of this holy city God ordained to be his earthly capital. Brian said, we're going to have the blessing of going there in a few months again. It's awesome. But time after time, God appealed to his people through holy men, through prophets, only to be rejected. See verse 38. In other words, behold your house, your spiritual house where Israel could meet with their God. It's going to be left desolate. It's going to be destroyed. You can see the ruins of it when you go to the Temple Mount. It's going to be empty. For I say to you, he concludes, you shall see me no more till you say, blessed is he who comes in the name of the Lord. It's quoting from Psalm 118. But as their saving Messiah, he, the second person of the triune God, he will not appear to the nation of Israel again, bearing salvation until Israel repents of their rejection of him the first time, until they confess their national sin and cry out for him to return. This is why, I mean, you read Romans 9, 10, and 11. That's why it's so significant that there is a nation. There has to be a nation to repent. And they're getting prepared, and they don't even know it. Many Messianic Jews do. You're not going to see me again until you repent of rejecting me the first time. He's just declaring the facts. He's not saying, I'll show you. You know, he's just saying, this is the way it is. This is what your tragic decisions are going to result in. And just to show that it's not some, you know, grudge or vengeance, you can see in the Old Testament, God prophesied to prophet Hosea, speaking of this future event that's even future from us. Hosea 5:15, it says, this is God speaking, I will return again to my place when they acknowledge their offense. Then they will seek my face, and in their affliction, they will earnestly seek me. Zechariah 12:10 is prophesied God speaking, and I will pour on the house of David and on the inhabitants of Jerusalem the spirit of grace and supplication. Then they will look on me whom they have pierced. Yes, they will mourn for him as one mourns for his only son, and grieve for him as one grieves for a firstborn. Jesus says, you will not see me again until you say, blessed is he, we want you to come. Those prophecies and others are going to be fulfilled at his return when Israel finally calls out, when they'll be so persecuted and oppressed, they're going to be forced to call out for their Messiah. Israel finally calls out for their Savior. Chapter 24, we're going to move into prophetic future. Jesus teaches a lot more on that, so it's an exciting chapter. We'll get to that next time. Father, thank you for your word, and God, thank you that, Lord, there's truth, and there's a seriousness about it. You are serious, and so, God, may I be serious in the way that I just serve you and live my life. I just thank you again for being part of this church body and the incredible privilege Brian and I have to be in this position of taking care of everything around here so our brothers and sisters can come and be ministered to one another, especially. We're body, and they're just praying for one another, caring for one another. And so, Lord, I pray as we take communion together, or just have a heart. And if there's any grudge against someone or anything against someone else, Lord, we drop that, let it go, and leave it at the altar, so to speak. and move on and just be sanctified, God, through your Holy Spirit's conviction of our hearts. We love you, Lord. We praise you. Be in this time of communion, prayer, and fellowship. In Jesus' name, amen.

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If you would like a copy of today's teaching, which is part of a Bible study that was given during one of our weekly services, please contact the church at 608-273-2911 or visit us on the web at calvarychapelmadison.com. 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Until next time, press toward the goal for the prize of the upward call of God.

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1: It's 66 degrees.
2: Red and yellow, black and white. This is Ken Ham, author of the eye-opening book, One Blood. Ever heard this children's chorus? Red and yellow, black and white, all are precious in his sight. Now, while all are precious in God's sight, there's no red and yellow or black and white people. You see, we all have different amounts of the same brown skin pigment called melanin. How much we have is largely determined by our genetics. Some people have genes to make a small amount of melanin, so they are light brown. Others produce a lot and are very dark brown. But we're all brown, just different shades of it. So let's teach our kids to say, shades of brown from dark to light, they are precious in his sight.
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1: When Christ came to this earth, he did something quite unusual. This tabernacle was always horizontal to the earth. It was always put out there on the wilderness march. May I say that what Christ did now is make it perpendicular. The cross is here on earth, but he's up yonder to cleanse us and to forgive us our sins. And that's where the Holy of Holies is, and the throne of God's become a mercy seat, and we approach there. We don't go horizontally to God today by going actually to a building or to a man, but we look up and go directly to him today, and we go through Christ. There's one mediator between God and man, the man Christ Jesus.
0: That's Dr. J. Vernon McGee, teacher on Through the Bible. 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

He that dwelleth in the secret place of the Most High shall abide under the shadow of the Almighty.

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In Him will I trust. Unless the Lord had been my help, my soul had almost dwelt in silence. 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

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The Lord executeth righteousness and judgment for all that are oppressed. He made known his ways unto Moses, and his acts unto the children of Israel. The Lord is merciful and gracious, slow to anger, and plenteous in mercy. He will not always chide, neither will he keep his anger forever. He hath not dealt with us after our sins, nor rewarded us according to our iniquities. For as the heaven is high above the earth, as far as the east is from the west, so hath he removed our transgressions from us. And like as a father pitieth his children, so the Lord pitieth them that fear him. He knoweth our frame, and he remembers that we are dust.

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1: Hi, I'm Mary, and God has a message for you. In 1 Corinthians chapter 15, verses 3 through 6, God says, "For I delivered to you, first of all, that which I received, that Christ died for our sins according to the Scriptures, and that he was buried, and that he rose again the third day according to the Scriptures, and that he was seen by Cephas, then by the 12. After that, he was seen by over 500 brethren at once, of whom the greater part remained to the present, but some have fallen asleep." That is the heart of the gospel message. The question is, are you going to accept Jesus into your heart and spend eternity in heaven? Or reject Jesus and spend eternity burning in the lake of fire? It is the most important decision in your life. If you need help in deciding, please call Calvary Chapel at 682-6163. 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We are located at 1208 South 10th Street. 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It's your choice.
2: This is Minnesota Minute for Mike. Today's verse is Hebrews 10:24, "And let us consider one another in order to stir up love and good works." One of my favorite verses in that we are to stir up. It means to incite or provoke. The King James Version says spur on. We've seen a lot of incitement in the mostly peaceful protests going on in the No Kings and anti-ICE movements. Someone screams into a loudspeaker, riles the people up to action. That's the idea. We need to stir up the brethren because so many are complacent. A recent poll said barely 50% of professed believers vote in elections. More than that, how many true believers live out their faith, preach the gospel to neighbors and co-workers and friends? The word consider means to perceive and observe, fix one's eyes and mind upon something. So we're to do this to each other so we'll know how to stir up the brethren. If you don't know what it takes to motivate someone, you won't be able to help spur them on. We can all be spurred on to do more works for the Lord. This has been Ministry of Minute for Mike. Thank you so much for listening.

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3: It's 67 degrees.

0: Galatians 1, verses 6 through 9. I marvel that you are turning away so soon from him who called you in the grace of Christ to a different gospel, which is not another. But there are some who trouble you and want to pervert the gospel of Christ. But even if we or an angel from heaven preach another gospel to you than what we have preached to you, let him be accursed. As we have said before, so now I say again, if anyone preaches any other gospel to you than what we have received, let him be accursed. This has been your sustaining word of the day, brought to you by Calvary Chapel of Manitowoc.
1: Now I ask you, does creation direct the worship of all humanity to God alone? Oh, come, let us worship and bow down. He made it all. The sea's his, he made it. His hands formed the dry land. Knowing all of that, then let's come and worship. Now listen carefully. Evolution diminishes the worship of God in the human heart. Creation promotes the worship of God in the human heart.

0: This is Hope for Today. Evolution doesn't just tamper with origins. It drains the majesty out of them. The moment man starts explaining creation without the Creator, the heart starts tilting away from God. Awe gets reassigned. Glory gets misplaced. And the worship that belongs to God alone, it starts seeping into things made rather than the one who made them. But Genesis chapter 1, verses 3 through 31 pulls us back to what's true. Light, sky, land, everything made in the universe, order, all of it, comes from the Word of the living God. Today, as David Hawking continues our series, In the Beginning, he takes us again to the days of creation and shows us why this account is not just about how things began, but about who alone is worthy of our worship. Stay with us. We're back in the Word in just moments. 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Right now, though, turn to Genesis chapter 1, verses 3 through 31, and here's David to continue our look at the days of creation.
1: In the beginning, God created the heaven and the earth, and the earth was without form and void, and darkness was upon the face of the deep, and the Spirit of God moved upon the face of the waters. And God said, "Let there be light," and there was light. And God saw the light, that it was good, and God divided the light from the darkness, and God called the light day, and the darkness he called night, and the evening and the morning were the first day. And God said, "Let there be a firmament in the midst of the waters, and let it divide the waters from the waters." And God made the firmament and divided the waters which were under the firmament from the waters which were above the firmament, and it was so. And God called the firmament heaven, and the evening and the morning were the second day.

0: day. And God said, let the waters under the heaven be gathered together into one place, and let the dry land appear. And it was so. And God called the dry land earth, and the gathering together of the waters called he seas. And God saw that it was good. And God said, let the earth bring forth grass, the herb yielding seed, and the fruit tree yielding fruit after its kind, whose seed is in itself, upon the earth. And it was so. And the earth brought forth grass and herb yielding seed after its kind, and the tree yielding fruit whose seed was in itself after its kind. And God saw that it was good. And the evening and the morning were the third day. And God said, let there be lights in the firmament of the heaven to divide the day from the night, and let them be for signs and for seasons and for days and years. And let them be for lights in the firmament of the heaven to give light upon the earth. And it was so. And God made two great lights, the greater light to rule the day and the lesser light to rule the night. He made the stars also. And God set them in the firmament of the heaven to give light upon the earth and to rule over the day and over the night and to divide the light from the darkness. And God saw that it was good. And the evening and the morning were the fourth day. Now we're talking about the days of creation, and this is part three. And we've said the following so far. Number one, that they display the wonderful work of God. Two, they disagree with the many ways of explaining origins that man has invented. Three, they describe the wonder of God's nature and presence. Number four, we're dealing with the third day, verses 9 to 13. They declare the will of God concerning the earth and its processes of reproduction. Now, we have several points to bring out to you about this, four to be exact. We've said so far, the earth was given its name to describe the dry land, not the waters. And secondly, that the earth was granted the power to bring forth grass, herbs, and fruit trees. Number three, the plant life was guaranteed to produce after its kind. That's mentioned three times in verses 11 and 12. I like to remind the entire audience that the same exact phrase, after its kind, is used of plant life that is used of animal life. God has placed plant life into reproductive categories that will produce after their own kind. What does that mean? That means they will not change their essential character, nor will they move from one category to another. It won't happen. The plant life was guaranteed to produce after its kind. And we've said under that that the plant life was immediately productive. The plant life contained seeds for further reproduction. It means it's an adult, mature forms capable of reproducing. And the plant life was then separated into reproductive categories after its kind. That means they'll not change their essential character. They won't move from one category to another. God has fixed this. Now we have something else that's interesting. In verse 11 and 12, we have three kinds of plant life. We have, first of all, grass. In some of your translations, it's vegetation. It's the word deshe in Hebrew, which is used 14 times in the New Testament. For instance, in Psalm 23, the Lord is my shepherd, I shall not want. He leadeth me beside still waters, but it says he makes me lie down in what? Green pastures is the same word for grass or vegetation in verse 11 and 12. It talks about man fading away like the grass, Psalm 37, 2. It's the same word. Now, when he talks about herbs yielding seed, it's a totally different word. Esev in Hebrew, used about 33 times. And I find it very interesting that the herb yields seed. Grass doesn't. And I find it most interesting when I come to 29 and 30, look down at verse 29 and 30 of chapter 1. I have given you every herb bearing seed. He didn't say grass. The word he used was esev, not deshe. Then to every beast and fowl and creeping thing, I have given green herb. And once again, it's esev, deshe does not appear. Very interesting. Turn to Psalm 102 and look at verse 4. My heart is smitten and withered like grass, so that I forget to eat my, what? Bread. Now, in this particular passage, you might think the grass is our first word, deshe. It doesn't have seed in it. But because of the parallel statement, so that I forget to eat my bread, We really can't argue that. But if we go to the Hebrew here, we're fascinated to find that it's that word esev, translated herbs that yield seed. Now go to chapter 104 and look at verse 14. There's another word for grass, katsir in Hebrew. It isn't even found in Genesis. But for instance, in Isaiah 40, all flesh is as grass. The glory of man fades away like the grass. That's katsir. That doesn't even appear in Genesis. Psalm 104, verse 14 says, he causeth the grass to grow for the cattle, and herb for the service of man. Now here we have our two words from Genesis 1, 11 and 12. The cattle can feed off of grass, deshe, but God didn't want human life to eat grass. Aren't you glad? You don't have to go out on the lawn and say, oh boy, lunch, oh, no. He doesn't want you to eat it. It's not good for you. It wasn't designed for you. But he does have some animals that can eat it. If you want to see the difference between human life and animal life on the sanctity of life issue, how about on diet alone? The diet for human life is different than the diet for animal life. He says he causes the grass to grow for the cattle, but the herb, that's our second word, the herb yielding seed in Genesis 1, 11 and 12, esev, the herb is for the service of man that he may bring forth food out of the earth. I find God's details in his word to be absolutely marvelous. For anybody with a thinking mind looking at the issue can see immediately the difference. There is a different food for man than there is for animal life. And I'm glad of that, aren't you? Now, while you're still in 104, I want to give you the fourth point that we've been talking about, how the days of creation declare the will of God concerning the earth and the processes of reproduction. We said the earth was given its name to describe dry land, not the waters. Secondly, the earth was granted by God the power to bring forth grass, herbs, and fruit trees. Third, that the plant life was guaranteed to produce after its kind. And number four, the fourth thing is that the earth and its plant life was governed by God to provide for all its creatures. We do not need man's inventions. Now, we have done some incredible things in designing and developing foods of all kinds, putting them together in very interesting packages. And the truth of the matter is we don't need any of it. God has provided all we need. Wouldn't it be interesting if we could get back to this? The earth and its plant life was governed by God to provide for all its creatures. Now, if you're still in 104, let's start with verse 10. Let me show you. Verse 10 says, he sendeth the springs into the valleys which run among the hills. They give drink to every beast of the field. The wild asses quench their thirst. By them shall the fowls of the heavens have their habitation that sing among the branches. Isn't that interesting? God has a purpose of the trees with branches. Not just beauty, but provides nests and habitations for all the birds. He watereth the hills from his chambers. The earth is satisfied with the fruit of thy works. God uses his rain, his water, on his earth and causes all the food that animal life and human life need. Verse 14, again, he causeth the grass to grow for the cattle, herb for the service of man, that he may bring forth food out of the earth, and wine that maketh glad the heart of man, and oil to make his face to shine, and bread which strengtheneth man's heart. Now, there are too many health people here for me to get into this too deep, because I'll pay for it. I can feel it. But I want to tell you about a man who had a heart attack in his 70s, and this is many years ago, and he decided that he was going to change his diet. And he was reading God's word in Psalm 104 and read this, and so he decided that he was going to have all the food he needed right in his backyard. He wasn't going to go to the store ever again. Now, he's been doing that for almost 20 years. And he's so healthy, it makes me sick. He loves to tell people about his zucchini and his squash and his corn and his potatoes and all of that. He's got it right in his backyard. Isn't that amazing? He didn't do it in order to sell or to go in the grocery business. He just did it because he saw that God said that, and we could probably profit by doing that. So he did it. And he's doing very well. I got to thinking about it. What if we all tried that? First of all, I got a serious problem. I got concrete in my little condo patio. So maybe some of you could have a little bigger yards and provide for the rest of us who have those condo concrete patios. But it'd be interesting, wouldn't it, if we all went back and just followed what God said. It's very interesting, the simplicity of it all. Now, while we're talking here as sophisticated Americans, part of Western culture, we are aware, are we not, that millions of people in this world do exactly what I am saying. That's the only way they live. Believe it or not, there are some cities without malls. There are no superstores. And it's been my pleasure to have visited primitive countries where this actually takes place. I didn't find people upset saying, when are we ever going to get a supermarket around here? You know, when are the roads going to come? I didn't see any of that. I saw people who were happy and knew that the ground, the earth, is the way you get food. Rain comes and the food, this is cultivated, it grows, and these seeds can reproduce after themselves, and they just kind of follow the basics, and they have food. Millions of people around the world follow this. Now, what bothers me is all these simple facts do exist, and people know it. Whether you're talking plant life or animal life, but what have we done? We have bought, hook, line, and sinker, a theory of evolutionary thought that somehow all of these things are transitory. They are not reproducing after their own kind. They have come up to this stage. Hey, as I look at it, it looks more like devolution to me than evolution. It looks like we're making a mess of it. We're polluting it. We're making it worse. And we need to get back to some basic things. These days of creation declare the will of God concerning the earth and the processes of reproduction. Let's go back to Genesis 1 and talk about number 5. The fifth thing we want to say about the days of creation deals with the fourth day. And here we have a gigantic controversy on the fourth day when God made the sun, moon, and stars. There are just scores and scores of Christians who argue that these only appeared on the fourth day, that they were created back in verse 1 when it says God created the heavens and the earth. But that isn't what it says. Here's the statement I want you to see. The days of creation, number 5, direct the worship of all humanity to God alone. And that's what the fourth day is all about. Let's take a look at verse 14, please. God said, let there be lights in the firmament of the heaven to divide the day from the night, and let them be for signs and for seasons and for days and years. Let them be for lights in the firmament of the heaven to give light upon the earth, and it was so. And God made two great lights, the greater light to rule the day, the lesser light to rule the night. He made the stars also. And God set them in the firmament of the heaven to give light upon the earth and to rule over the day and over the night and to divide the light from the darkness. And God saw that it was good, and the evening and the morning were the fourth day. Now this causes great consternation among astrophysicists and astronomers as they begin to examine what's actually being said here. Turn to Psalm 95. Again, our point is that the days of creation direct the worship of all humanity to God alone. And no day illustrates it any more than the fourth day. Psalm 95, verses 1 to 7. O come, let us sing unto the Lord. Let us make a joyful noise to the rock of our salvation. Let us come before his presence with thanksgiving. Make a joyful noise unto him with psalms. For the Lord is a great God, a great King above all gods. In his hand are the deep places of the earth. The strength of the hills is his also. The sea is his, and he made it. And his hands formed the dry land. O come, let us worship and bow down. Let us kneel before the Lord our Maker, for he is our God, and we are the people of his pasture and the sheep of his hand, etc. Now I ask you, does creation direct the worship of all humanity to God alone? O come, let us worship and bow down. He made it all. The sea's his. He made it. His hands formed the dry land. Knowing all of that, then let's come and worship. Now listen carefully. It's a little axiom and I believe you can prove it, but I want to state it first. Evolution diminishes the worship of God in the human heart. Creation promotes the worship of God in the human heart. You understand that? If you buy the evolutionary argument, it's going to lead you away from the worship of God. If you understand what God said about creation and you really get into it, it's going to lead your heart to worship this marvelous God who made all things so beautiful, so perfect, so good. He made it. Therefore, let's worship and bow down. Let's kneel before the Lord our Maker. Look over to chapter 100 of Psalms. Make a joyful noise unto the Lord, all ye lands. Serve the Lord with gladness. Come before his presence with singing. Know ye that the Lord, he is God. It is he who hath made us, and not we ourselves. We are his people and the sheep of his pasture. Enter into his gates with thanksgiving and into his courts with praise. Be thankful unto him and bless his name, for the Lord is good. It's what he said after every day. It's good. His mercy is everlasting. His truth endureth to all generations. Again, verse 3. He made us. Therefore, let's be thankful. Let's praise him. Look at Psalm 148. Praise ye the Lord. Praise the Lord from the heavens. Praise him in the heights. Praise ye him, all his angels. Praise ye him, all his hosts. Praise ye him, sun and moon. Praise him, all ye stars of light. Now that's all we need to say that when the fourth day happened, the creation of the sun, moon, and stars, they direct the worship of all humanity to God alone. It says, praise ye him, sun, moon. Praise him, all ye stars of light. Praise him, ye heavens of heavens, and ye waters that are above the heavens. Let them praise the name of the Lord, for he commanded, and they were created. He hath also established them forever and ever. He hath made a decree which shall not pass. Praise the Lord from the earth, ye dragons and all deeps. Fire and hail, snow and vapor, stormy wind fulfilling his word, mountains and all hills, fruitful trees and all cedars, beasts and all cattle, creeping things and flying fowl, kings of the earth and all peoples, princes and all judges of the earth, both young men and maidens, old men and children. Let them praise the name of the Lord, for his name alone is excellent. His glory is above the earth and heaven. He also exalteth the horn of his people, the praise of all his saints, even of the children of Israel, a people near unto him. Praise ye the Lord. Hey, everything God made causes us to praise and to worship the God who made it all.
1: That's Bible teacher and author David Hawking, and this is Hope for Today. Our teacher returns in just a moment to share some closing comments, so stay right there. First, though, Matt and I have some powerful resources to share with you. These resources will take your time in the Word of God to a whole new level. Matt?
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2: You know, the In the Beginning series is receiving a wonderful response from our listening family. Thank you, everyone.
1: Yeah.
2: And it's encouraging to have all of you studying these crucial early chapters in the Word.
1: Matt, in the series, your dad digs into the essentials of creation and why we can have absolute confidence in biblical creationism over the shallow fallacy of evolution.
2: Excellent to share in family Bible study time with kids or grandkids.
1: Yeah, there's God's design for marriage and his creation of gender, by the way. How about temptation and the dramatic fall of mankind?
2: Oh, yeah, this enlightens us tremendously regarding our own engagement in spiritual warfare today.
1: And then, of course, that early civilization and the flood.
2: Oh, yeah.
1: The history here and the lessons for today, powerful, as it was in the days of Noah. You remember the phrase, as
2: right.
1: It was in the days of Noah.
2: Right, and God's promise and provision for Noah and family builds our confidence in his promises to us.
1: Yes, even in these days of evil. And finishing the series,
2: the rebuilding of civilization and emergence of nations.
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2: And as always, please pray for Hope for Today.
1: Well, amen. 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
0: 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Pray for us, our ministry, our workers at the office in the United States, down in California, and also in Canada and British Columbia, and Abbotsford is where our offices are located. Please pray for us. And as the Lord lays on our new heart, would you give to help us through these difficult months? Thank you for supporting this ministry. God bless you.
1: Well, thank you, David. And yes, friends, as David said, your gifts are critically important to this ministry. What would it mean if hope for today were not there when someone needed it most? The person driving home in tears, a believer starving for strong Bible teaching, the one who may never walk into a church but will hear the Word of God over the air. These are the kind of stories that we hear when folks get in touch with us here at the ministry, and it's why your giving matters. 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
7: It's 66 degrees.
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Got your Bibles, you can turn to 1 Samuel. We're going to finish out the book of 1 Samuel today. Really wrapping up the account of King Saul and looking at his death in chapter 31. But David, looking at how he nearly got himself in a pickle in chapters 29 and 30. So 11 through 15. While they were making their way to find the Amalekites, they found first an Egyptian in the field, verse 11. He was brought to David, and they gave him bread and water, and he ate, and they let him drink, and they gave him a piece of a cake of figs and two clusters of raisins. And so when he had eaten, his strength came back to him, for he had eaten no bread or drunk water for 3 days and three nights. David said to him, "To whom do you belong and where are you from?" And he said, "I am a young man from Egypt and servant of the Amalekite," an Amalekite, just one Amalekite, "a servant of an Amalekite, and my master left me behind because 3 days ago I fell sick. We made an invasion in the southern area of the territory there of the Philistines, and also that which belongs to Judah, the southern area of Caleb. So they went against the Philistines, the Israelites, and they burned the city," he says, "of Ziklag with fire. And David said to him, 'Can you take me down to this troop? Can you show me the way?' And so the Egyptian said, 'Swear to me by God that you will neither kill me nor deliver me into the hands of my master, and I will take you down to this troop.'" So 16 through 20, they go to battle. David recovers all. So the Egyptian brought him down, and they were spread out all over the land, eating and drinking and dancing because of the great spoil which they had taken from the land of the Philistines, from the land of Judah. Then David attacked them from twilight until the evening of the next day. And so twilight in the evening

except for 400 young men who rode on camels and fled. So David recovered all that the Amalekites had carried away, and David rescued his two wives. And nothing of theirs was lacking, neither small or great, sons or daughters, spoils, or anything which they had taken from them. David recovered all. And then David took all the flocks, the herds they had driven before the other livestock, and said, "This is David's spoil." So that basically means David and all his men got back all their possessions, but David claimed the spoils that the Amalekites had taken from the Philistines and probably from the other Israelites in Judah as his own. Now, he would give presents back to the brothers in Judah at the end, but David claimed the spoil, being their leader, as his own. So God's word held true. David recovered all. None was lacking, neither small or great, sons or daughters, spoil, or anything. They recovered all. One of the commentators wrote, his last name was Ali, not of Stan and Ali, but he wrote this: "Yahweh has won the victory and vindicates his servant, giving him many subservient people together with their spoils. These numerous peoples in return receive blessings, sharing in the peace resulting from Yahweh's victory and the servant's suffering." Yahweh won the victory. We read that earlier when David sang a song after all his enemies had been vanquished. He said, "God, you're the one who has done this." David was in the heart of the battle. David was a warrior, but he knew it was God who was watching over him at all times. So now the 400 get back to the 200 in verses 21 through 25. Those who had been weary and they could not follow David to the battle, they stayed at the brook Besor. And so they went out to meet David, to meet the people who were with them and the men. And when David came near the people, he greeted them. Then all the wicked and worthless men of those who went with David answered and said, "Because they did not go out with us, we will not give them any of the spoil that we have recovered, except for every man have his wife and children, that they may lead them away and depart." So let them have their wife, their families, but let them go. We don't need these guys. But David, verse 23, said, "My brethren, you shall not do so with what the Lord has given us, who has preserved us, delivered us into the hand of the troop that came against us. For who will heed you in this matter? But as his part who goes down to the battle, so shall his part be who stays with the supplies. They shall share alike." And so it was from that day forward. He made a statute and an ordinance for Israel to this day. So this became the standard. Whether you were watching the stuff or in the heart of the battle, you shared in the victory. And that became a standard from the day that this book, it was still a standard from the time that 1 Samuel was being written, that they would share in victory. Now we get this idea often of these warriors, often because we watch too many movies that aren't quite accurate of knights in shining armor and such. They go out with their sword, their lances, their bows and arrows, and they battle and they fight. And we never think about what it would take to arm and supply and feed an army like the Romans and their great legions that they had, the soldiers that they had. Sometimes for every one soldier, there were two working to supply, those who go to battle and those who stay back. And so this became a standard. I mean, just because you're working the supplies doesn't mean that you don't get to share in the victory or the spoil of war. In church life, too, I was thinking about that, where there are those who go forward in battle. There are those who stand in the pulpit and preach. And there are those who are supporting the preaching of the person in the pulpit, or a missionary out in the field doing the work in some other country, but hundreds of people praying here in

0: America or other parts of the world for the work of the mission that's going to take place there. And we all get the reward. Caused me to think of D.L. Moody. Before he was really known as a great evangelist, he was just beginning to get known, and he was invited over to England to preach. And his account that Sunday morning, he preached at the church that he had invited to come to preach. And from Moody's description of the message, he basically said, "I did horrible." It was like, it was not a good thing. In fact, he was scheduled to speak that Sunday evening, and he did not want to preach at all. I mean, the preacher had to talk him into it. The pastor of the church had to, it's like, come on, the people are expecting you to come. You got to come. We advertised this. You have to be there. Moody saying, "I don't want to go. I don't want to go." Well, what he did not know, that Sunday morning, there was a woman who attended the church service, and her sister, because of her health, could not leave her home. And so when her sister, who attended church, came home, she asked about church, and she said, "Oh, we had a young man from America speaking today at our church." And she asked who it was, and she said it was D.L. Moody. And so this woman said, "I want no visitors, no food today. I'm going to my room," and she prayed all afternoon. She did so because about a year earlier, she read a sermon they used to, actually in the newspapers here in the United States and over in England. Someone like Moody or Spurgeon in England, they would preach a message and they would transcribe the message and put it in print and people could read the Word of God. Today we have podcasts, but that's pretty cool that the newspapers were printing the Word of God in the Sunday edition. And she'd read a sermon a year ago of Moody and began praying that the Lord would send Moody to England. And she prayed all that afternoon, and Moody came to the church and he preached. And his words, "I did just as horribly in the evening that I had done in the morning." And then at the altar call, he asked if anyone would want to receive Christ, that they would stand to their feet, and half the congregation stood. And he thought maybe they didn't really understand. I mean, we all speak English, right? But if you're from England and you're from America, sometimes the words are different. And so he asked the pastor, "Do they know what I actually asked them to do?" And the pastor said, "I don't know, ask them again." And he asked them again, and another large gathering of people stood. And thus began the great work of Moody the evangelist. But behind the scenes was a woman who couldn't leave her house, who began to pray a year earlier that God would send D.L. Moody to England. So those who go to battle, D.L. Moody, and those who stay behind, both get the reward. That's how it is for us in church life as well. So they sent gifts. David sent gifts from him to the elders in Judah. We close out the chapter 26 through 31. David came to Ziklag. He sent some of the spoil to the elders of Judah, to his friends, saying, "Here is a present from you, from the spoils of the enemies of the Lord." So remember, they battled against Judah. I was just wondering if they were kind of getting some of their own stuff back. I don't know. But he sent spoils from the Amalekites that they had recovered, sent them to those in Judah, and they list them out, those who are in Bethel, in Ramoth, as we quickly just go through here, Arior, Sifmoth, a bunch of names that I hate reading, in these cities. Verse 31, and those who are in Hebron and all the places where David himself and his men were accustomed to rove. And so these were his friends. They were accustomed to David and his men, and now he sends them this gift. He took the portion of the riches of the spoils, and he sent them to the elders of the tribes of Judah, which no doubt helped knit their hearts toward their future king. Many times, we can come into some very desperate situations where everything might seem to be coming against us. There are times when we can lose all hope. We can cry so much that we can't cry anymore. But if we would only do what David had done, he strengthened himself in the Lord, we too would discover the great mercies that are in store for those who trust in God. It closes out in chapter 31. I titled this Wasted Potential in the Death of King Saul. In verse 6, the key verse, so Saul, his three sons, his armor bearer, all his men died together that same day. So it gives us here an account of King Saul's death. We get it again in 1 Chronicles, I believe. And I'll read a portion of that in a moment. But I only broke this into two portions. Verses 1 through 6, the death of Saul and his sons. Now the Philistines fought against Israel, and the men of Israel fled from before the Philistines and fell slain on Mount Gilboa. Then the Philistines followed hard after Saul and his sons, and the Philistines killed Jonathan, Abinadab, and Malchishua, Saul's son, and the battle became fierce against Saul, and the archer hit him. He was severely wounded by the archers. So Saul said to his armor bearer, draw your sword and thrust me through, lest these uncircumcised men come and thrust me through and abuse me. So kill me that I'm not killed by the Philistines. But his armor bearer would not. He was greatly afraid. Therefore Saul took a sword and fell on it. We get a different view on this later on, but this is 1 Samuel's account. Saul took a sword and fell on it, and when his armor bearer saw that Saul was dead, he also fell on his sword and died with him. So Saul, his three sons, his armor bearer, all his men died together that same day. Saul had reigned over Israel for 40 years. And now his men fall there before the Philistines on Mount Gilboa. Also at that same time, three of his sons died in battle. And saw himself being severely wounded. Knowing that he was going to die, he just didn't want to die by the hands of the Philistines. He asked that his armor bearer would take his life. When he refused, Saul fell on his own sword. Now all his men dying with him, it could refer to David's 3,000 men. Remember David, or not David, Saul's 3,000 men. Saul had 2,000 men, 1,000 men were assigned to Jonathan, his son. It could have been that these 3,000 died on that same day. We do know that other Israelis survived. But what's important is that Saul's life ended and three of his sons died in that same battle, or his three sons. This account is retold in 1 Chronicles 10, verses 1 through 14. And verses 13 and 14 of 1 Chronicles 10 explains this. So Saul died for his unfaithfulness, which he had committed against the Lord, because he did not keep the word of the Lord, and also because he consulted with a medium for guidance. But he did not inquire of the Lord. Therefore, Yahweh killed him and turned the kingdom over to David, the son of Jesse. So once again, the Philistines wounded him severely. He died, but God was behind this because Saul was unfaithful to the Lord. He did not keep the word of the Lord, and he consulted with a medium or with a witch. So then it was, there were men of Israel on the other side of the valley, so not all Israelis died. Those who were of the other side of the Jordan saw that the men of Israel had fled, and the sons of Saul were dead. Saul and his sons were dead. They forsook the cities. They fled. The Philistines came and dwelt in them. So Israel just fled from before the Philistines. They didn't even try to protect their cities. They just left everything. So it was, it happened on the next day, verse 8, when the Philistines came to strip the slain, they found Saul and his three sons fallen on Mount Gilboa. They cut off his head, stripped off his armor, sent word throughout all the land of the Philistines to proclaim it in the temple of their idols among their people. Then they put his armor in the temple of the Asherahs. They fastened his body at the wall of Bethshan. Now when the inhabitants of Jabesh Gilead heard the Philistines had done this to Saul, all the valiant men arose and traveled all night. They took the body of Saul and the bodies of his sons from the wall of Bethshan, and they came to Jabesh, and they burned them there. And then they took their bones and buried them under a terebinth tree at Jabesh and fasted 7 days. So the battle's over. They rest up overnight. The Philistines come to strip the dead to get whatever weapons or armor, and they discover the body of Saul and his sons. In 1 Chronicles 10:10, it tells us that they cut the head of Saul off and they put it in the temple of their God, put his armor in the temple of their gods. They fastened his head at the temple of Dagon. So, like Goliath, David had cut off Goliath's head. Now Saul's head is cut off, so it doesn't tell us ever that his head was recovered. But these valiant men from Jabesh Gilead, why would they do this? Well, it could be because one of the very first duties that the Lord had given Saul to do after he was anointed as king over Israel, God sent him to deliver the city of Jabesh Gilead. In 1 Samuel 11, we learn of that battle. So this could be why these men acted so valiantly. So I titled this chapter, get back to my title, Wasted Potential, because we think of King Saul and we think of what a failure. But he really started well. The Bible tells us that he had so much potential. When we first meet him, we find that he was choice, he was handsome. He was a head taller than all the other people. He was obedient to his father. He was concerned about his father. Samuel prophesied over him, anointed him. He was filled with the Spirit of God. Even after he was placed at a seat of honor, anointed, Saul hid himself initially. He had that humility. He didn't want to be publicly recognized as king. But soon, the flesh would overtake his spirit, and he failed miserably. And the Word of God tells us why. As we have read in 1 Chronicles 10:13 and 14, he died because of his unfaithfulness, which he had committed against the Lord. He did not keep the word of the Lord. He consulted with a medium for guidance, did not inquire of the Lord. So the Lord killed him. He had great potential, very similar when we read about David. Saul and David's beginnings were very similar, but they ended so differently. David would continue even at the end of his life. Even though he failed and made great missteps, God still would call him a man after his own heart. The Apostle Paul asked the church of Galatia, when they started to drift away from the faith, Galatians 5:7, it says, "You ran well. Who hindered you from obeying the truth?" And sadly, the men and women, many men and women who have begun well in the faith have, over time, allowed the desires of this world to push them out of the life of faith. They, too, become lives of wasted potential. It is my prayer that that would not be us, that we would want to run well from the beginning of our race until we cross the finish line and we see our Lord face to face. Paul says in 1 Corinthians 9:26 and 27, "Therefore I run thus, not with uncertainty. Thus I fight, not as one who beats the air. I discipline my body, I bring it into subjection, lest when I preach to others that I myself should become disqualified." Help us, Lord, not to be to become disqualified like King Saul. Lord, he ultimately, though he began well, though he was your anointed, he became unfaithful. He did not obey your word. He consulted mediums, the spirit of demons, instead of the spirit of God. Help us not to be such that we turn away from you. Lord, even when we have trying times and seasons in our life when we feel like we're forsaken. As David, for 16 months, left Israel, allied himself with the Philistines. At a point, Lord, when he lost everything, when he and his men cried so much that they cried no more. Sometimes, Lord, we get in those states. Help us, Lord, to strengthen ourselves, Quizak, to strengthen ourselves in you, to attach ourselves to you, that you might give us strength. From beginning to end, Lord, may we walk in your ways until we see you face to face and hear you say, "Well done, my good and faithful servant." It's my prayer for us tonight, Lord. In the name of Jesus, amen.
1: 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That's 847-265-0646. Thank you so much for joining us today, and may the Lord richly bless you as you worship him today.

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3: When a nation is given over to drunkenness, it is a cry of decay. Drunkenness is condemned throughout the scriptures. Read the Proverbs. He's not wise. Who do you give wine to? One who's ready to die. Drunkenness is one of the works of the flesh that will keep people from the kingdom of God. Galatians 5:21. No.

0: Welcome to Simple Truths, the daily half-hour study of God's Word with Xavier Reese, Senior Pastor of Calvary Chapel of Pasadena, California. If you drink and get caught, you will pay the consequences, regardless of how nice a person you may be. Today, as he continues his study from the book of Isaiah, Pastor Xavier talks about the condemning power of moral decay. But he also reminds us of the freedom that can be found in Jesus Christ. Let's join him for today's important study.
1: Isaiah chapter 28. The message is entitled, Judgment and Sin Go Together. Once when Calvin Coolidge was vice president and presiding over the Senate, an altercation arose between two senators. Tempers flared and one senator told the other to go straight to hell. The offended senator stormed from his seat, marched down the aisle, and stood before Mr. Coolidge, who was silently leafing through a book. Mr. President, the man said, did you hear what he said to me? Coolidge looked up from his book and said calmly, you know, I have been looking through the rule book. You don't have to go. Only those who reject God's word will go there. You don't have to go. Isaiah the prophet declares to us the judgment of God regarding Ephraim and Jerusalem in this chapter and provides for us three reasons for that judgment. They're not exhaustive, but there are three reasons that he focuses upon that I think are very relevant to our day and our lives. It's a lengthy chapter, so bear with me. Let me read it so you get the idea and capture the sense. Woe to the crown of pride of the drunkards of Ephraim, whose glorious beauty is fading away, which is at the head of the verdant valleys, to those who are overcome with wine. Behold, the Lord has mighty and a strong one, like a tempest of hail and a destroying storm, like a flood of mighty waters overflowing, who will bring them down to the earth with his hand. The crown of pride, the drunkards of Ephraim, will be trampled underfoot, and the glorious beauty is fading flower, which is at the head of the verdant valley, like the first fruit before the summer, which an observer sees, he eats it up while it is still in his hand. In that day, the Lord of hosts will be a crown of glory and a diadem of beauty to the remnant of his people, for a spirit of justice to him who sits in judgment, and for strength to those who turn back the battle at the gate. But they also have erred through wine, and through intoxicating drink are out of the way. The priest and the prophet have erred through intoxicating drink. They are swallowed up by wine. They are out of the way through intoxicating drink. They err in vision. For all the tables are full of vomit and filth. No place is clean. Whom will he teach knowledge? Or whom will he make to understand the message? Those who just wean from milk? Those just drawn from the breast? For precept must be upon precept, precept upon precept, line upon line, here a little, there a little. For with stammering lips and with another tongue he will speak to this people, to whom he said, this is the rest with which you may cause the weary to rest, and this is the refreshing, yet they would not hear. But the word of the Lord was to them precept upon precept, line upon line, here a little, there a little, that they might go and fall backwards and be broken and snared and caught. Therefore, hear the word of the Lord, you scornful men who rule this people who is in Jerusalem, because you have said, we have made a covenant with death and with Sheol. We are in agreement with the overflowing scourge passes through. It will not come to us, for we have made lies our refuge, and under falsehood we have hidden ourselves. Therefore, thus saith the Lord, behold, I lay in Zion a stone for a foundation, a tried stone, a precious cornerstone, a sure foundation. Whoever believes will not act hastily. Also, I will make justice the measuring line and righteousness the plummet. The hail will sweep away the refuge of lies, and the waters will overflow the hiding place. Yet your covenant with death will be annulled, and your agreement with Sheol will not stand. When the overflowing scourge passes through, then you will be trampled down by it. As often as it goes out, it will take you. For morning by morning it will pass over, and by day and day night it will be terror just to understand the report. For the bed is too short to stretch out on, and the covering too narrow that the one cannot wrap himself in it. For the Lord will stir up as a Mount Perizim. It will be angry, or he will be angry, as in the valley of Gibeon, that he may do his work, his awesome work, and bring to pass his act, his unusual act. Now therefore, do not be mockers. Let your bonds be made strong. For I have heard from the Lord God of hosts a destruction determined even upon the whole earth. Give ear and hear my voice. Listen and hear my speech. Does the plowman keep plowing all day to sow? Does he keep turning his soil and breaking the clods? When he has leveled its surface, does he not sow the black cumin and scatter the cumin? Plant the wheat in rows and the barley in appointed place, and the spelt or the rye in its place? For he instructs him in right judgment. His God teaches him. For the black cumin is not threshed with the threshing siege, nor is the cartwheel rolled over the cumin. But the black cumin is beaten out with a stick, and the cumin with the rod. Bread, flour must be grounded. Therefore, he does not thresh it forever. Break it with his cartwheel, or crush it with his horsemen. This also comes from the Lord of hosts, who is wonderful in counsel and excellent in guidance. The prophet again here declares to us the judgment of God regarding Ephraim and Jerusalem, and he gives three reasons for this judgment. Verse 1 through 8, the first one, the people's moral decay. The people's moral decay. Secondly, the people's spiritual apostasy, verse 9 through 15. And then thirdly, the people's intellectual presumptuousness in verses 16 through 29. Now, the people's moral decay stands at the head of the reasons here. Notice in verse 1 through 4, the judgment was against Ephraim. God is very specific when he declares judgment. He doesn't speak in generalities. The charges are that of drunkenness. Notice that in verse 1. The word woe is always indicative of judgment in the scriptures. This is the first of six woes that follow in this next section of Isaiah. Jesus declared woes to the scribes and the Pharisees. Judgment. The crown of pride refers to Samaria, the capital of the northern kingdom, as you know. It was built on a well-rounded hill by Ahab's father, King Omri. The beautiful, fertile area there. The glorious beauty of Ephraim, notice, was now fading away like a fading flower, which was at the head of the valley of fatness. So even though God had blessed them in the land, they were the idolatrous northern kingdom. Remember with Rehoboam and Jeroboam, the northern kingdom, the southern kingdom, there was idolatry. And they had walked away from God, and ruin came to them. Now he's speaking about, even despite all that God did for them, all that he blessed them, now it was like a fading flower. Their glory was past. Now Ephraim is often used as the head of the northern kingdom. And so when you go through scripture, especially like here, Ephraim stands for all 10 nations in the north. Now notice the reason for their fading glory was that they were overcome with wine, pointing to the degraded and decaying condition of the country, given over to alcohol. Alcohol is one of the key measures of a nation, where they're at. When a nation is given over to drunkenness, when a nation on every level is characterized by this, with a debauched lifestyle, it is a cry of decay. In fact, remember Amos the prophet, he was prophesying in the north. And in Amos 4:1 and 6:1, it says, "Hear the word, you cows of Bashan, the ladies, who are in the mountains of Samaria, the capital, who oppress the poor, who crush the needy, who say to their husband, 'Bring wine, let us drink.'" Interesting when ladies take the lead in society. They become as corrupt as the men, if not more. We see this today in our society. They, in fact, are the initiators of evil, of corruption. Usually it's the men, because the men are the ones who run things. In fact, in 6:1, he says, "Woe to you who are at ease in Zion and trust in Mount Samaria, notable persons in the chief nation to whom the house of Israel comes." They're secure in their positions and their power. It's interesting that Washington, D.C. is the greatest consumption of alcohol per capita in the nation. Is there any wonder decisions are so off the wall today? The instruments of judgment would be Assyria. Look at verse 2 and 3. In verse 2, Assyria is described in a very poetical manner as a mighty and strong one, like a tempest of hail and a destroying storm, like a flood of mighty waters overflowing. The vivid picture is very clear. It's of destruction. The rest of verse 2 and 3, Assyria's efficiency is described as absolute, the one who will bring them down to the earth, listen though, with God's hand. They are the rod of his wrath. They are the instrument of God. The one who will trample the drunkards of Ephraim underfoot. The judgment is specific. He's addressing the drunkards. He's addressed the nation and the man. Right now he's addressing the drunkards. Those who are in political office or not. Those who are living that lifestyle. Those who are given over to this as a habit. Notice verse 4, the judgment would not be far off. The Assyrians would come upon them in 3 years. 722, the northern kingdom went into captivity. The Assyrians would swallow Ephraim as well as the rest of the northern kingdom. And he says, like one who eats the first ripe fruits, the figs in June. They're the first and the sweetest. And when you see them, you pick them up, you just eat them. It's certain. It's not far off. Notice secondly, verse 5 through 8, the righteous justice of God is declared. Why? Because people always challenge God's judgment and justice. Men charge God foolishly. How could God do this? Why does God do that? People are too quick to give a piece of their mind to God that they can't afford to lose. Verse 5, "In that day the Lord of hosts will be a crown of glory and a diadem of beauty to the remnant." A twofold fulfillment. The short term indicates a faithful remnant of his people during the days of Isaiah. For God always has his faithful remnant. Those who would heed, God would be faithful. Always remember that. Don't get the Elijah complex. You're not the only one. God always has his faithful remnant in every generation. The long-term indication, the kingdom age. We've gone through this phrase before many times. In that day. The contrast is obvious. The crown of pride is replaced by the crown of glory. So short-term wise, those who trusted God, they would see the pride of glory, the crown of pride, be taken into captivity, destroyed, removed. And yet, they would turn their hearts to have the crown of glory of the Lord reign over them. Long-term wise in the kingdom, God will wipe out all the control, all the power, all the nations of man, and Jesus will rule and reign. So you have this double fulfillment, as often we see. Now, notice in verse 6, the Lord will be a spirit of justice.

Trust us to those who sit in judgment and strengthen those who turn to trust him, both in Isaiah's day and in the kingdom. Drunkenness is condemned throughout the scriptures. This is the focus. Read the Proverbs. He's not wise. Who do you give wine to? One who's ready to die. Intoxicating drink. Drunkenness is one of the works of the flesh that will keep people from the kingdom of God. Galatians 5:21. No drunkard will inherit the kingdom of God. Make sure you understand that. I think the church has a big problem with alcohol today. Somehow, through the past 25, 30 years of what God's done in the Jesus movement, people have become very complacent, very compromising, and very rational. Be careful. The scriptures are very, very, very clear. Notice verse 7 and 8, the consequence of their sin was devastating. Devastation. They had erred through wine. These are people, leaders, priests, and prophets, as we're going to see. Wine, drinking, does not help you at all. It will cause you to err, to say and do stupid things. They were out of the way through intoxicating drink. Out of the way means they weren't walking with God. The spiritual leaders, the priests and the prophets, it says, had erred in vision and stumbled in judgment. You see, alcohol is a deceiver. You would not say things that you say in with alcohol. You would not do some of the things, but it causes you to have false courage, a false sense of security, a false sense of ability. It's a depressant. It's a deceiver. The outcome was that their tables were full of vomit and filth. No place was clean. And anyone who has ever partaken of drinking on any level is very familiar with all this. Many a night you spend giving your toilet a lip lock all night long. Hanging on to your bed trying to make it stop. It destroys your brain cells, by the way, and those cannot be replaced, and we can't afford to lose many. Each one drink destroys thousands at one time. Those are never replaced. The number of young people that die each year due to alcohol-related incidents from ages 16 to 25 would be like loading up 2 747 jets weekly and crashing them. Amazing. It's an epidemic in our nation that we don't want to acknowledge it. It's only one of many, but we're there. God brings judgment on the drunkard in different ways in his or her life by mere reaping and sowing. First, by giving them over to that sin and destroying their life. You remember drinking your first drink? You ever did that? You hated it. You want to throw it out. You want to spit it out. But of course your buddies are there, so you gotta be bad and swallow it. Yeah, that's great, man. Yeah. You know. But then you build a liking for it, you know, and then. And it's a very progressive thing, and it moves on. And because you're young, you think that it doesn't affect you. And so now you boast. You used to only be able to drink a six-pack. Now you can drink a case. And I can still drive. Oh, but just be patient. You need to get a brand new car. You can drive it hard for the first 50,000. But don't be surprised when the rods start knocking.
It comes back big.

0: time.
1: Your brain shrinks. Your liver gets destroyed. Your personality turns ugly. You become rude. You don't consider people. You say things you regret. You don't think twice. You commit yourself to things that you wish you hadn't. Reaping and sowing. But secondly, by rejecting a person to enter the kingdom. Do not be deceived thinking that you can be drinking all the time and enter the kingdom of God. I say this very seriously because there's many in the church that rationalize it, explain it away. Be careful. I don't want to be doing anything in the Lord that I used to do apart from the Lord. You know what I mean? First of all, if my body is a temple of God, why would I want to destroy it? It's bad enough that it's decaying by itself. Why would I want to give a wrong example of what a Christian is and stumble others or encourage others to live that way? Listen, one weekend your pastor was partying. The next weekend he was saved. And I wasn't doing the things I used to do. I knew I was saved and I never read the Bible. And I knew I couldn't do certain things. So we have to be careful. God will be the strength of the one who calls upon his name. If that's your problem, he can deliver you from the sin of drunkenness. When you're a Christian, you're a new creature. All things pass away, everything becomes new. Do not fall into the deception of Alcoholic Anonymous as a Christian. Because you're saying that you're a recovering alcoholic. No, you are a recovered alcoholic. You have the ability to drink again, just like I have an ability to go out and drink again. I drank every day. I drank in the weekend heavily from Friday to Sunday. God took that away. So don't say you're a recovering alcoholic one day at a time. No, no, no. Would you believe that I'm a recovering fornicator? Why you laugh? Because it's stupid, isn't it? Let's get serious. Do not lean to your understanding. Acknowledge the Lord in all your ways. Proverbs 3:5. God points out many horrible consequences related to alcohol in the scriptures. Noah, after the flood, he gets out of the boat, he plants a vineyard, makes some wine, passes out naked on the floor. Interesting. Aaron, his two sons, God goes out of his way to instruct them diligently how to offer sacrifices. They drink a little ripple or whatever it was, and they offer strange fire, and God barbecues them. And God tells Aaron through Moses, when you go in, don't drink strong drink. Whoa. How about David? Can't get his way. He says, hey, I'll get Uriah drunk. He really go have a good time with his wife. Cover up my pregnancy. How many broken lives have come through alcohol? Women who have been destroyed, men who have been destroyed, families who have been destroyed. Young ladies who have lost their virtue because of alcohol. Teenagers who have driven and hit somebody and killed them. You can continue with the list. Alcohol is a sign of decaying people in a nation. And a sign of a decaying nation. We are their people. The people's moral decay was evident by drunkenness.
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0: grows when we study God's Word, and Chapter by Chapter is an effort to help you do just that. 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
1: Paul is taken from the dark, dingy dungeon. He's slung out into the blinding lights and center stage of the amphitheater. The celebrities in the grandstands are there more to show off and make sport than to hear a sermon, but Paul refuses to be intimidated by either the environment or the spectators. In Acts chapter 26, Paul serves up a sermon to the king and his court. Paul's most convincing proof for the truth of the gospel was what had happened to him. A blinding light had opened his eyes. Jesus became his Lord, and Paul was sent to open the eyes of others. The resurrection had made the radical difference. A risen Christ, not a corpse, was responsible for the change in Paul. Yet to Roman ears, a resurrection sounded preposterous. Festus figured Paul had gone nuts, but Paul refused to be festered by Festus. God had a grip on Agrippa's heart, and Paul didn't want to let him slip away. Paul challenges the king with the truth. Agrippa subscribed to the newspapers and periodicals. He knew what had happened. The gospel is not a mystery religion. It's grounded in historical fact. Agrippa admitted he had almost become a Christian. I wonder how many of hell's inhabitants will say the same. Almost is not enough when it comes to faith in Jesus. The almost will be the left out.
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0: Welcome to Day by Day, the verse-by-verse Bible teaching ministry of Calvary Chapel in Elk Grove Village, Illinois, with Pastor Phil Ballmeyer. We're glad you've joined us, and we look forward to spending time again in the Word of God together. We also invite you to stay tuned at the end of today's broadcast for information about additional studies and resources. Thanks again for being with us.
1: Often young Christians will come to me and ask, "How do I know I'm really saved?" I think all Christians have wrestled with this question from time to time. Today in our study in 1 John, John will be dealing with this issue, a very important issue. So open your Bibles to 1 John chapter 5, and let's pick it up in verse 1 for today's study.
2: Matthew 16, verses 13 to 15. Again, we read when Jesus came into the region of Caesarea Philippi. He asked his disciples, saying, "Who do men say that I, the Son of Man, am?" So they said, "Well, some say John the Baptist, some Elijah, others Jeremiah, one of the other prophets." He said to them, "But who do you say that I am?" Notice that. I mean, you know, he asked them pretty much, what's the word on the street with regard to me? Doesn't really matter, though, when it comes to salvation, what others think about me. What do you say? Who do you think I am? John 11, verses 25 and 6, Jesus said to Martha, "I am the resurrection and the life. He who believes in me, though he may die, he shall live. And whoever lives and believes in me shall never die." Look, he says, "Do you believe this?" Most churchgoers would immediately respond by saying, "I believe in Jesus. I always have." Well, that's great. But the Bible says that Satan and his demons believe everything about Jesus that we evangelicals believe. We talked about this Sunday. Again, think about it. Satan and his demons believe everything we evangelicals believe about Jesus Christ, who he is and what he did. In fact, in a lot of churches where they have memberships, at one point, people apply to be a member of that church. It gives them certain privileges. They can vote on church issues, which a lot of churches will do. But I understand memberships, and they have some good things about them. I don't like the two-tier system, you know, the class system, no. But I understand. I mean, I'm not putting churches down that have memberships. I understand why they do. But let's just say for a minute that, you know, as people apply to be members, what they do is they have to go before Board of Elders. And they ask them questions to find out if they're orthodox in their belief about Jesus Christ and about, you know, the faith and so on, right? What if Satan applied to be a member of our church? And we're imagining, right? What if he applied to be a member in just a Christian church like ours? And leaders interviewed him as they would any potential member. The interview would probably go something like this, all hypothetical, okay. Satan, do you believe that Jesus is the Son of God? What would the devil say? Of course I believe he's the Son of God. Me and my demons were some of the first to claim to people he was God's son. Sure, I mean, we know. We saw, you know, him being born. We know that he came from the Father. Do you believe he was born of a virgin? Yes, of course. Again, I was there, Satan would say. I saw when the angel Gabriel appeared to Mary announcing that she was chosen to be the mother of Messiah and that a man would not touch her, have no physical contact with her, but she would be overshadowed by the power of the Most High, and the Holy Spirit would impregnate her womb with the seed of God, and she would be the mother of the Son of God. Yeah, of course I do. Well, Satan, do you believe that Jesus died on the cross? Yeah. Who do you think helped put him there? No. Yeah, of course I do. I was there to watch them nail him to the cross. Of course I believe that. Well, do you believe he rose the third

believe the Bible is the Word of God? People say, well, of course I believe the Bible is the Word of God. I know the Holy Spirit inspired it, gave it to various authors that wrote it down and compiled these books into one book. Yes, I believe the Bible is the Word of God. I mean, think about that, all right? If that's the answers he would give to a church board of elders who were considering him for membership, they'd have to look at each other and say, well, what do you think? Shall we let him in? I mean, he believes everything we believe about Jesus and the Bible and so on. Sure he does. But as we've been trying so hard on Sunday mornings to point out, the demons believe and tremble that Jesus is the Son of God, Satan. But it's not mere head knowledge that gets a person into heaven. If that was the case as a Roman Catholic, I would have gone to heaven if I had died before I became a Christian. Because I believed everything I believe now about Jesus when I was in the Roman Catholic Church. And yet I wasn't saved. Why? Because even though I had the head knowledge, the information, just like the devil and the demons have the right information about Christ, the devil and his demons are rebels. They refuse to bow to the Lord's authority over their lives. They're rebels. And I was a rebel. Not as bad as some rebels, but I was a rebel. I was doing my own thing, living my life. Doing what pleased me, making my own I never asked God to help me make a decision. I just did whatever I thought was right. Of course, I don't do that now because I have a master I've bowed to. I've bowed the knee to Jesus. I've confessed him as my Lord. He's in control now. That's the difference between us who are born again. Yeah, we have the right information. That's important. That's why we go out and preach the gospel, so that people can have the right information. That at one point you have to press them to make a decision. Now, what about this information? Are you willing to receive it into your heart and bow the knee to Christ and accept him as your Lord and your Savior? Those that say yes, we pray and they receive Christ and they are saved because now they have bowed the knee. Now they have submitted to him. They've surrendered their life, right? That's what faith is. Okay, that's what faith. I'll close with a true story that I heard years ago about a missionary to the New Hebrides, which is a group of islands in the South Pacific. His name was John Payton. And John Payton went over to the New Hebrides to preach the gospel to the natives there. Now, he actually went over with his wife and infant daughter, and they no sooner got there that the wife and daughter got very sick and died. And so John buried them with his own hands and then laid on their graves for 3 days, so the natives wouldn't dig up the bodies and eat them as cannibals. This guy was a committed guy. So he stayed. And he began to translate the scriptures, New Testament primarily, into their language so that they could have God's word. And when he came across the word faith in the Bible, he was stumped because these people, these natives, didn't have a word in their vocabulary for faith. Now, that's a pretty important concept, right? What do you do? How do you communicate the gospel without being able to articulate in their language the idea of what it means to have faith? So he prayed. I forgot how many days or a couple weeks he prayed about this. Until one day he was in his hut doing some work, and one of the natives who had run a long distance to bring him some kind of a message comes in the door and sits down on one of John's chairs and says, it feels so good to put my whole weight on this chair. And he said it in the native tongue. And Payton says, that's the word. That's what faith is. It's putting our whole weight on Jesus Christ. That's what it means. And so he used that as the word for faith to communicate to them what, you know, trusting in Christ was really all, putting your whole weight on him. Where he now is basically carrying us, right? And I would ask a group of people that I didn't know where they were with the Lord, have you put your whole weight on Jesus Christ? Now, I would ask that to Christians. There's a lot of Christians who believe in Jesus but have not put their whole weight. I'm not saying they're not saved. I'm just saying they're still trying to keep part of their life for themselves and not surrendered completely to Jesus Christ. The more you surrender to Jesus, the more you allow him to take control of your life, my life, the more we will benefit from all he wants to do in and through us, the blessings, the power.

0: the way he will use us. We're the biggest impediment to being used by God and to be becoming fruitful, victorious, more than conquerors. It's because we are not surrendering fully to Jesus. This is a challenge for the new year. As we come into the new year, make that your constant prayer. Lord, give me the grace to surrender to you more and more every day. I don't want to make a decision. I don't want to do anything without seeking you first for everything. And see, as you begin to walk in that kind of a lifestyle, how it revolutionizes your walk with the Lord and what he uses you for in the new year. Incredible, I'm convinced. Incredible transformation will take place. All right. Good to see everybody. If you would turn with me in your Bibles to 1 John chapter 5, which we started last week technically, but we only got like six words. So let's go back, verse 1, 1 John 5, verse 1. Whoever believes that Jesus is the Christ is born of God, and everyone who loves him who begot also loves him who is begotten of him. By this we know that we love the children of God, when we love God and keep his commandments. For this is the love of God, that we keep his commandments, and his commandments are not burdensome. As we come to 1 John chapter 5, John is starting to wrap things up. And in the first three verses, he, one more time, now remember, a good teacher will use repetition to drive his points or her points into their students' minds and hearts that they remember these things. And so John has been a master of repetition all the way through this epistle. He has continued to repeat certain things, coming at them in slightly different ways. But here one more time, he gives us the test or the criteria for genuine faith. He starts off by telling us that those with saving faith, first of all, believe that Jesus is the Christ, the Son of God. Then he tells us that those who are really children of God love the Father and the Son. And the implication from the entire epistle is that true believers love the Father and Son equally, in the sense that they are equal, along, of course, with the Holy Spirit. They are the same God, the Trinity, Father, Son, and Spirit. And that's important because there are groups that basically want to put the Father above the Son, and we should honor the Father more than the Son, because the Son is a created being. Jehovah's Witnesses teach this, that Jehovah God is Almighty God, and Jesus is a lesser but still mighty God. And, you know, John was dealing with a lot of this heresy in his day. And so some of the things that he says, you know, you can tell he's kind of addressing in a roundabout way some of the heretical teachings going on. But, you know, those who really are born of the Spirit are not going to say that the Father is greater than the Son. Well, didn't Jesus say that? The Father is greater than me? Yes, because Jesus had placed himself under the Father's authority when he became a man. He came down, left his exalted throne in heaven, came down, took the form of a humble servant, and went to the cross. But in essence and being, Father, Son, Holy Spirit are all equal. They are together the same God, one God in three persons. Now, of course, for Jesus' mission, he voluntarily placed himself under his Father's authority. So yes, in that regard, the Father was greater. But we're talking about essence and being now. And John is implying that those who are really children of God love the Father and the Son, because they recognize that together they are the same God. Building on that thought, John then proceeds to tell us that true children of God not only love the Father and Son, but listen, they will always love other Christians. And not just those in, you know, some people say, well, I love Christians. Yeah, but do you love all Christians? Well, I love those in my group, in my denomination. Well, see, now that's more along the lines of the Pharisees. The Pharisees hated everybody but themselves, okay? And there are folks that, you know, they're really big on their little group or their denomination, but pretty much everybody else, they look down on, okay? And that's always a problem because John is saying, look, if you're really children of God, not only are you going to love the Father and the Son, you're going to love Christians, all Christians, because all of us have the same spirit within us that has bound us together as one body. And if you're really saved, you understand that, okay, is John's point. And then he ends by saying that the final mark of a true Christian is that they prove they know and love God by keeping, or at least seriously trying to keep, his commandments, to which he then adds at the end of verse 3, and his commandments are not burdensome. Now, by saying this, John could be saying one of two things, or both. First of all, that keeping God's commandments are not a burden for true children of God, because God the Spirit lives in us and has written God's commandments on our hearts. And therefore, keeping God's commandments are now a joy and not a burden. Is that one of the big things that, as you examine your life before Christ and now that you are saved, isn't that one of the big things that you can look at and go, wow, before we got saved, I knew the Ten Commandments. It wasn't really my goal to keep them, you know. But now that I'm saved, my goodness, that's all I want to do is honor God by doing what he has said, keeping his commandments and so on. I mean, John is rightly pointing out that is a mark of a genuine believer. Where you have unbelievers who are religious and will try to keep God's commandments, those that belong to Christian denominations that are not saved but religious, church-going, they will try to keep the commandments because they know that, in their minds, that earns them a place in heaven. But it's not a joy, it's a burden, but not when you're a true child of God. So that's just something that John is stressing here. Now, he could also be saying that God's commandments are not a heavy burden for God's true children to bear because the Holy Spirit lives inside of us and gives us the power to obey all that God has commanded. This Christian life is a supernatural life, as people have pointed out, and it's a supernatural life. We cannot live it in the power of our own strength or the strength of our flesh. It is a supernatural life that we live in the power of the Spirit of God. And as long as we are walking with the Lord and abiding in him, the power to live the life he's called us to live is there for us. And it's something that we sometimes feel God is just, have you ever felt, and this is just doesn't apply to keeping commandments, just in your service for him. Have you ever felt like God was just literally carrying you through your day, carrying you through all the things that you needed to do? And there have been many times where I've had so many things I had to do, and I just prayed for God to give grace. And at the end of the day, I couldn't even believe what I had accomplished by his strength. And that goes for every area of the Christian life. Now, I think in part when John talks about God's commandments are not a burden to those of us who know God, I think in part when he said this, he had in mind the Judaizers and others that were still trying to lay the heavy burden of the law on people for salvation. That was a practice that Jesus condemned during his earthly ministry. Of course, you remember that Paul dealt with the Judaizers quite a bit. What were they? Who were they? Well, they were Pharisees and probably some others who were very zealous for the law. And then supposedly, and I really would question whether they were genuinely saved, but they did come to believe Jesus was Messiah and Savior. But instead of jettisoning the old covenant, the law, and just moving completely into the new covenant of grace and all, they tried to blend the two together because they weren't really ready to let go of all the works that they had put so much effort in keeping these laws. And they wanted to kind of merge them together. So they began to, and what happened was when Paul would go into an area, preach the gospel, a church was started, people got saved by grace and all. Then as Paul would leave, the Judaizers would come in, and they would basically tell the people that Paul had just ministered to, look, you can't go by what Paul is saying. He wasn't even one of the 12 apostles. He calls himself an apostle, but he wasn't one of the 12. Now look, you got to believe in Jesus. That's true. But you first have to be circumcised and keep the law of Moses. Then you can believe on Christ for salvation. And you can read the book of Galatians, because Paul came out against this practice, this teaching, very heavily. He was really furious that they were teaching this. In fact, this is what led to the first church council in Acts 15. Paul had confronted some, and Barnabas confronted some of these Judaizers and really took them to task about how they were continuing to teach law as a way of getting saved and then trying to then add faith to it. And Paul, you can read the book, and Paul says, look, you know, either you're saved by grace or you're saved by works. But you can't save by a system that is faith plus works. Doesn't work that way, okay? But Jesus dealt with this too. He dealt with those people, as mostly Pharisees, who were very zealous for the law, and they were always heaping heavy burdens onto people. So heavy that the people, we'll talk about this more in a second, so heavy, all these laws, regulations, and so on, were so heavy, and they would just pour these things onto people so that people lost heart of ever being saved because they could never live up to all those laws and all those regulations, right? And Jesus, he indicted them. He really condemned them for this. You can read about it in Luke 11:46. But he said to the Pharisees, woe unto you, you guys who lay heavy burdens on people that you yourselves are not willing to bear with one of your fingers. Sure, it's easy for them to dump on everybody else, but they didn't intend to live that way, you know. As we have said in earlier studies, the law of God given to Israel through Moses contains 613 commandments. So many that most Jews gave up even trying to remember them all, let alone keep them. And then when you realize that the rabbis added pages and pages of further regulations and rules that related to the keeping of each of these 613 main laws, such as the Sabbath alone, eventually contained 24 chapters in the Talmud of all these regulations about what constituted Sabbath rest and what the people could do and could not do. Think about that. One law, 24 chapters of things you had to do to keep it. And you had to know those chapters. So you can see that you can begin to realize what a burden it was for the Jewish people to try to keep God's commandments, especially since the rabbis and the doctors and lawyers of the law and Pharisees and so on were just laying on them all these other rules and regulations and so on. So people got pretty discouraged. Well, even the leaders, and again, these lawyers, these were the scholars of the law, even they began to realize it was too much for people. They were losing people. People weren't coming, they weren't following them anymore because it was like hopeless. Why follow a rabbi if he's going to just lay on me hopeless things that I can't keep? And so they began to modify a little bit these experts of the law. They divided the commandments into what they called heavy and then light. The heavy were the important commandments, and the light were the, I don't know, I guess unimportant or inconsequential. And they began to teach that a person could major on the heavy commandments and not worry about the trivial ones. In other words, you know, just deal with the important stuff and don't worry about any of the smaller. God doesn't care about the smaller commandments. Sounds like today, doesn't it? I mean, sounds like people today who say, well, you know, I've not murdered anybody. I've not robbed a bank. I haven't committed adultery, although that's been kind of removed from that list because today so many people are committing adultery and justifying it. So pretty much I haven't murdered anybody. So I'm pretty good, you know? And therefore, God doesn't care about all the other stuff, all the white lies and different things and so on, cheating on my income tax and sleep with my boyfriend or girlfriend because we love each other, that kind of thing. The fallacy behind that approach is obvious to us who are evangelical Christians, and that is the Bible says you need only break one law. It doesn't matter if it's heavy or light. You only have to break one of God's laws to be guilty before God. Even as James said in chapter 2, verse 10, whoever shall keep the whole law and yet break one commandment, he is guilty of violating all. He's a lawbreaker. In God's eyes, it doesn't matter how many commandments you break when it comes to salvation. Either you keep them all or, you know, you're done and you are condemned. And so this idea that people say, well, I know I'm not perfect, but I think I'm good enough to get to heaven.
1: 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Thanks again for listening, and please join us again next time as we continue to study God's Word. Until then, may the Lord richly bless you and guide your steps as you walk with Him. 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
1: Today's Wisdom for Women is Proverbs 16, verse 28 from the One Year Bible. A troublemaker plants seeds of strife. Gossip separates the best of friends. Today, let's have an honest heart-to-heart talk about gossip. God hates gossip. Let's log that in right up front. First of all, gossip is not helpful. What good does it do to know something bad, especially when you can't do anything about it? Secondly, a very clear command of the Lord is to do unto others as you would have them do unto you. May I ask, what part of gossip, negative talk, critical comments, and slander do you want people to do to you? So think before you speak. What is your motive? Number three, it's not fair. I never want to hear something about someone behind their back. That's not fair. The scriptural pattern is, if there's something wrong, take it to that person privately. Number four, human nature tends to believe the negative. If you just hear one side of a story, it sticks with you and you can start to doubt someone you valued or trusted before. Gossip can separate even the best of friends. So, what can we do and what should we do when someone brings up negative gossip? Well, abruptly change the subject. Don't give a listening ear. When someone persists, I have actually left the room politely but determinedly. And pray. Pray that the Lord corrects the wrong. And pray that the Lord will wash your heart and make you a vessel of words of grace, not words of gossip and garbage. This is Debbie Bryson praying that the practical wisdom of God's Word will make you wise.
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0: Galatians 1, verses 6 through 9. I marvel that you are turning away so soon from him who called you in the grace of Christ to a different gospel, which is not another. But there are some who trouble you and want to pervert the gospel of Christ. But even if we or an angel from heaven preach another gospel to you than what we have preached to you, let him be accursed. As we have said before, so now I say again, if anyone preaches any other gospel to you than what we have received, let him be accursed. This has been your sustaining word of the day, brought to you by Calvary Chapel of Manitowoc.
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0: on today's broadcast of CNV, our teacher Mike McIntosh continues our lesson from chapter 18 of the book of Acts and his message, Ministering at Corinth. Proverbs 3:27 says, "Do not withhold good from those to whom it is due, when it is in the power of your hand to do so." We have a variety of opportunities to give or withhold good to people around us. Sometimes it's providing food, clothes, or a home in a time of need. Or it might be a timely hug or gentle word of encouragement that helps a troubled soul make it through a disastrous day. Some of our biggest blessings come through the Lord's blessings to us that we pass on to others. Ministering at Corinth is the title of this three-part message that will continue today on chapter and verse. And we can all benefit from the principles and guidelines that our teacher Mike McIntosh puts forth.
1: So, we see here that he goes into a city that has no contrast. And change brings contrast, because you get comfortable without change. And when change comes, there is an immediate contrast to how you've been living. And you can either listen inside your soul, if you're a spiritual person, to what it is God is saying or wanting to do, or you just blow by it and you never mature spiritually. So he found a couple that he became friends with, and they were tent makers, and they're in this city together. He reasoned. His word is used over and over, how he reasoned intellectually, spiritually. He reasoned in the synagogue every Sabbath. Now, he not only reasoned, he persuaded. So he was able to use his skills in reasoning with reasonable people to persuade them, like in a debate, to the pro or con of the subject. So we have a responsibility for proclamation of the gospel. We should be able to reason with people and persuade people, both the Jews and the Greeks. And when Silas and Timothy had come from Macedonia, Paul was compelled by the Spirit, compelled, a strong urging, and testified to the Jews that Jesus is the Christ. But when they opposed him and blasphemed him, he shook his garments and he said to them, "Your blood be upon your own heads. I am clean. From now on, I will go to the Gentiles." He had had it. Here is one of the leaders, a Pharisee of Judaism. His pedigree in the book of Philippians tells us that his genealogy, his relationship with the leaders of Israel, impeccable. He knew everything about the law. And here he is reasoning with people that don't have the education or the understanding, but their pride blocks them from finding the truth. And he remembered the words of Jesus, that when you go into a town and you tell people about him, if they do not receive, then shake the dust off of your feet and move on. And then he gave comparisons, "For woe unto them that have heard, it'll be easier on Sodom and Gomorrah than it will be upon those cities and towns." So shaking his garment was a metaphoric thing for him to do. They knew what he's washing his hands. He's breaking away. So he departed from there. And he entered the house of a certain man named Justus, one who worshipped God, whose house was next door to the synagogue. Now, how he met Justus, we don't know. But we do know that he went to the synagogue and he reasoned and persuaded every Sabbath. And since Justus lived right next door and he is a lover of God, probably shook hands at the door with him, maybe. And Justus was just a person whose heart was open to God. Now, some people say, "Well, what about the poor pygmies in Africa?" And I mentioned that as a very young minister. I might have been 1 or 2 years old in the Lord preaching somewhere. I brought up how God will save the pygmies in Africa. And somebody came up to me and said, "You know, there are no pygmies in Africa." I said, "Of course there. They've been there ever since I was a little boy." "No, no pygmies in Africa. They're in Borneo." "They're in Borneo? Oh, okay." So then I turned that around and used it when, especially in a college situation, when somebody said, yeah, well, what about those pygmies in Africa that have never heard? And then I gently say, there are no pygmies in Africa. And you're worried about some people that don't even exist where you think they are? And you're not worried about your own soul? Everybody will push you away. They don't want to be reasoned with, especially if they realize they don't have reasoning skills. Their minds are sluggish. They're filled with video games or who knows what. So reasoning keeps all the mechanism oiled and greased so that you can go on and finish your crossword puzzles. You can go on and you can think, and you're just not going to vegetate your life away. So he meets this man, Justice, and what a title if somebody would say to you, she is a woman who worships God. He is a man who worships God. Then Crispus, the ruler of the synagogue, believed on the Lord. So that's cool. Justice and Paul meant Crispus. Sounds like a Charlie Brown Christmas special, doesn't it? Crispus, the ruler of the synagogue, he believed. So he's the chief rabbi there. He believed on the Lord with all of his household. And many of the Corinthians, hearing, believed and were baptized. Now, baptism is important. But your soul is not regenerated, nor is it born again by baptism. Jesus was baptized himself. And John said, you should be baptizing me. And Jesus said, suffer it to be so for now, for righteousness' sake. So here he is, pure. But he's showing his followers what it means. The baptism, John's baptism, was a baptism of repentance, that they were acknowledging they were sinners. The word baptized means to be immersed into. And we started our study at chapter 1 of the book of Acts that, yes, you've been immersed into water, but wait and tarry, stay here in Jerusalem until you be endued with power from on high, after which the Holy Ghost will come upon you. So there is the experience of asking God to forgive you of your sins and receiving his salvation through Jesus. You do that by faith. The Spirit is within you. There is a second word for the Spirit. He was called the Comforter. And the word that was used there is somebody that comes alongside of you and helps you, walks with you. And then there's this third one that Jesus said. The power will come upon you. E-P-I was the word he used, a P. And a P means coming upon. Doesn't mean E-N, coming within. And it was an experience that he wanted the church to have. Now maybe you've never been baptized in the Holy Spirit, but you've been baptized in water. You are baptized in water as you are immersed into the water. It's a sign that you believe that your sins have been forgiven and washed away. And you're also showing a symbol of death going down, burial into the water, and resurrection coming back out. So there's probably many deeper things that could be said about that, but you get the basic gist and idea. For people to be baptized in this community was amazing. Just amazing. It was our baptisms in the early days were amazing. I have a picture of a Filipino family that drove every Sunday and Sunday night and Wednesday night from National City. There was three daughters and two sons, the mom and dad, and then a grandparent. And I baptized all of them at the same time. We were standing out in front of the information center at Claremont Drive there, Claremont Mesa, and Freeway 5. And we were praying together, and somebody snapped that big circle. And then they all went down, and they came up as a family together. It was a beautiful experience. We would see people by the hundreds at a time getting baptized in San Diego, because there was a generation like Corinth that had not heard the gospel, and that was my generation. And it was just beautiful to see. And even now when we have baptisms, the witness that it is to people in their boats, they just pull up and sit there and wonder, what is going on with all those people? What is this? And then the city started asking if we would please get permits. And since we were already permitted by God to baptize, we didn't know why we had to pay $50 for a permit. But we did. Some of you need to be baptized in water. It may be the thing that is just going to trigger everything. See, it's one of the first things. Repent and be baptized in the name of Jesus. So repentance is first. Baptism comes next. But if you've been a Christian 5 years or 25 years, never baptized, there's this one thing you were told to do 5 years or 25 years ago that you didn't. And it may be the one thing that you feel is lacking. And maybe the one thing that you need to trigger your faith and be refreshed. But above all, we all can be baptized with the Holy Spirit. You'll never be the same person again. The night I got baptized with the Holy Spirit, I was the oldest person in that room. And I was 26. And I was ancient. And the Holy Spirit filled the room up. It was a Sunday school classroom. And I was sitting on the floor at Calvary Chapel because it was so packed. And I raised my hand. I stood up for Jesus. And the minister started drawing on the blackboard a glass. Just a drinking glass, if you can imagine this in your mind. And then he drew a cartoon faucet. And he had the water coming out of the faucet. And the glass was laying sideways. And the water he drew was splashing off the side. He said, if the glass is not in the right position, it's not going to be used to its maximum potential. So then he erased that. He said, though it looks like it's in the right position, but if you have it upside down. So he drew the glass standing straight up under the faucet, and the bottom was up there, the water flowed over. He says, when you're ready and willing, God will give you everything you need. Then he erased that, he drew the glass standing right under the faucet, and then he said, and then the Spirit will fill you. And as he started to chalk in that glass, the room changed. And people started crying out loud. And they started weeping, and some got down on their knees and lifted their hands up. And I was thinking, this is weird. This isn't me. I'm out of here. So this hippie dude comes walking around, and he says to me, I'm going to lay hands on you. And I actually doubled my fists, and I said, no, you're not. I'll deck you if you lay hands on me. He said, no, relax, relax. I said, I don't know you. This is weird. He said, let me just pray that God would give you this gift. And so he laid hands on me, quote unquote, began to pray for me, and I just dropped to my knees and my arms went up and I started praising God. I couldn't believe it because I was such a self-contained guy with emotions and everything. And there I am. I'm one of those weirdos. But from that night till this day, I've never been the same person. And 30 days later, when he healed me from my brain problems that I had, I've never been the same person. And so he's so gracious. He knew that I would be a nut for Jesus, a loose cannon for Jesus. And so he legitimized me by letting me start preaching and people getting saved. And I couldn't run away from him because then I knew I needed to disciple those people. And then I knew that I can't hold on to these people. They need to move on and stretch their wings and fly for the Lord. I struggle with the ministers. I'm sure it's working and it's of the Lord that they can't raise up other people. They just take a video screen and move it somewhere else. And then people go watch them. But the whole thing is that you would bail out. And you would do things with the Lord. And for the Lord. And it's not by might, and it's not by power, but by His Spirit, says the Lord. And if you feel inadequate, that's great. You can be used. But if you're a big, prideful person that God can't make it without you, you're going to have some hard knocks along the way. God loves you. And you can be an administrator, you can be a police officer. You can be in any place in the world with whatever occupation that you have received and you feel comfortable in. And you can still accomplish great things with God. You don't run from it, nor do you become obnoxious. You're not hired to work a job to be a preacher. You're hired to do your job. I'll tell you what. You can be the person that's last to leave every work shift, the first to arrive. Your area is always the cleanest. You never leave a mess. Your bosses know that if you said yes, you meant yes. If you said no, you meant no. And the people around you know you can depend on her. You can depend on him. Because they're Christians, you know. Oh, really? What does that mean? I don't know, but they tell me every once in a while they're a Christian. I don't know what that means. So Paul meant friends, and he gave the proclamation. Crispus came to the Lord. Now imagine that guy, the ruler of the synagogue. And here's a verse that God gave to me. He gave me this verse and one out of John when I first came to town. And because of these two verses, it has allowed me to have great liberty and freedom to move about the county. And John was that you reap where you did not labor, but other men have labored. At that time, Tim LaHaye was here. Orville Butcher, Skyline Wesleyan, one of the most famous preachers in the Methodist Church. Dr. Luther over at College Avenue Baptist, one of the most well-known national Baptist pastors in America. Of course, Tim LaHaye, his accolades go on and on. And I knew right from the beginning that I was just the new kid on the block, and they all were educated and wore suits and ties. And yet, the hippies weren't coming to the Lord, and the surfers weren't coming to the Lord. So the Lord has something for everyone. And listen to this. The Lord spoke to Paul in the night by a vision. Quote, "Do not be afraid, but speak, and do not keep silent. For I am with you, and no one will attack you to hurt you. For I have many people in this city." Wow, there wasn't even a church yet. But God knows who his sons and daughters are. You're praying for your husband, you're praying for your wife, you're praying for your future husband or wife, you're praying for a friend at school. It doesn't look like their lives are changing at all. God's not going to stomp all over your prayers. It's just in the time realm of what is going on. And God will answer your prayers. And he will bless you for praying. You'll be rewarded for that. I have found out there are people that pray that I've never even met before, but people that are God's people know how to pray. And this was a great encouragement that there were people like Crispus, there were people like Justice, there were people like Priscilla and Aquila. There were people that just loved God, and all they needed is to be baptized with the Holy Ghost and receive the spiritual awakening that would let them look at the scriptures in a whole new way. So it says that he continued there for 1 year and 6 months, 18 months, teaching the Word of God among them. That's a long time. I offered Chuck Smith Jr., I said, come with me, see this great group of people in this home Bible study. And I know you're looking for a ministry outside of Orange County, and this, you should be the pastor. This is great. When we're all through, he closes with prayer and pronounces in his prayer to God how great it is to see that you've raised Mike up for these people. When we drove home, I said, what are you talking about? And he says, obvious. No, it's not obvious. You are to be the pastor. So then I went and asked Steve Mays if he would come. And then I just asked a whole bunch of people. And I was driving back and forth all the time, not realizing that a year later I'd moved here. Though I was living here, I didn't really get the impact of that yet. It just for a few months, 18 months at the most, that's what Paul did. When you're in God's hands, you don't control the calendar. You just, as they said in the old days, go with the flow, daddy-o. And here's Gallio, was the proconsul of Acacia. And the Jews, with one accord, rose up against Paul and brought him to the judgment seat. Underline that, please. The judgment seat. They rose up and brought him to the judgment seat, saying, this fellow persuades men to worship God contrary to the law. And when Paul was about to open his mouth, Gallio said to the Jews, quote, if it were a matter of wrongdoing or wicked crimes, O Jews, there would be, there's that word again, reason why I should bear with you. But if it's a question of words and names and your own law, look, you look at this, take care of it yourselves, for I do not want to be a judge of such matters. And he drove them from, would you say those two words together? The judgment seat, okay? Mark that twice in this one little story. Then all the Greeks took Sosthenes, the ruler of the synagogue, and beat him before the judgment seat. But Gallio took no notice of these things. So there you are, verse 17, the third time, the judgment seat. It's important. The term, but Gallio, the proconsul, took no notice of these things. That's a classic example of blind justice. Now, there was a man named Justice. I'm not saying he was blind. But justice, that the court said, we don't want to hear this stuff. We're not even going to rule on it. If it's words and names and it's your religion, just, you know, you take care of it. Well, let's leave with this thought. Why would it say they were at the judgment seat? And then the governor said, you can get out of here. Get away from the judgment seat. I'm sitting on the judgment seat. There was a word for that seat. The Bema seat. B-E-M-A. B-E-M-A-S. Bemas. There are different spellings for it. Very important for us to understand. If you would turn to 2 Corinthians chapter 5, it will explain it a little bit better than just hearing the word. Our accountability brings responsibility before the Lord. For we know that if our earthly house, this tent he calls our body, is destroyed, we have a building from God, a house not made with hands, eternal in the heavens. For in this we groan earnestly, desiring to be clothed with our habitation, which is from heaven. Otherwise we have another body. It's made in heaven. If indeed, having been clothed, we shall not be found naked. For we who are in this body, this tent, groan, being burdened, not because we want to be unclothed, but further clothed. When we die, we want to know there's life, that mortality may be swallowed up by life. Now he who has prepared us for this very thing is none other than God, who also, he's prepared us, has given us the Spirit as a guarantee. The whys of God. We can't always answer the whys of God, but we can answer him. And if you try to struggle and you're a bitter person against God, why, God, would this happen? When my older brother was killed, there was this elderly lady, a grandma, 80s, lived across the street with her family and my friend, Davey, that we went to school together. I always thought, why did my brother have to die at 26 and this lady's 80 years old and does nothing but sit on the couch all day? It seemed like an injustice.
0: That's Mike McIntosh reminding us that ministering to the needs of others, especially in spiritual matters, is what we're called to do as Christians. Don't be caught up in the tyranny of the urgent. Slow down and take interest in those around you. Besides, you never know when you may be in the presence of the Lord. Next time on Chapter and Verse, we'll continue our studies in Acts, where we'll hear the conclusion to this study, ministering at Corinth. 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
1: It's 1227.
2: It's 67 degrees.
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4: The third of the Ten Commandments forbids taking the name of the Lord in vain and warns that the Lord will not hold him guiltless who takes his name in vain. Jesus even said that a man will have to give an account of every idle word spoken. When we tell sinners what the commandments require, it shows them that they have fallen short of God's standard.
5: The law of God brings the knowledge of sin. 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The law makes the cross make sense. That's why Jesus and Paul used it, and we should do the same.
4: There goes another minute, gone forever. 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

0: You're listening to Straight From The Heart, the Bible teaching radio ministry of Calvary Chapel, Philadelphia. Our teacher here on Straight From The Heart is Senior Pastor Joe Foch. We're currently in the New Testament, going verse by verse through the Gospel of Mark. On today's broadcast, we'll continue our study beginning in chapter 10. Before we finish, I'll give you some additional information so you can contact us with any questions or comments. But first, open your Bible to Mark chapter 10, and let's join Pastor Joe as he continues.
1: He answered and said unto them, "What did Moses command you? What is the law saying?" And they said, "Well, Moses suffered to write a bill of divorcement and to put her away." Now, Moses allowed us to do this. And the stipulation in the law in Deuteronomy 24 said, "When a man hath taken a wife and married her, and it come to pass that she find no favor in his eyes because he hath found some uncleanness." I don't even know what that is. It's not identified. "He hath found some uncleanness in her, then let him write her a bill of divorcement and give it into her hand and send her out of his house. And when she is departed out of his house, she may go and be another man's wife. And if the latter husband hate her and write her a bill of divorcement," she's getting a reputation here, "and give it into her hand and sendeth her out of his house, or if the latter husband died, which took her to be his wife, her former husband, which sent her away, may not take her again to be his wife after that she is defiled, for that is abomination before the Lord. Thou shalt not cause the land to sin, which the Lord thy God giveth thee for an inheritance." So the prohibition was not you can't divorce your wife. It was you can divorce your wife, and your wife is free to remarry. What was prohibited is she's not allowed to come back after she's been with another man to her first husband again. So they say to Jesus, "Well, Moses said we're allowed. We're allowed to do that. We're allowed to divorce our wives. We're allowed to put them away." And Jesus answered and said to them, "Well, for the hardness of your heart, he wrote you this precept. But from the beginning of the creation, God made them male and female." Now, it was because of the hardness of your heart. Let me say something. That's where it always starts, the hardness of the heart. I'm convinced that marriage problems are lordship problems. I felt that way with my first wife, and I'm still married to her. And those of you who've been married, look, you know, there are days that come when your spouse can hurt your feelings. They can offend you. Sometimes they know they're stepping on a landmine, and sometimes they don't. Sometimes you think, man, they really know how to push my buttons. And you can begin to store that up in your heart. And you can begin to let your heart become hard. But if you get alone with Jesus Christ, he's not going to let that happen. He's going to say you need to forgive. You need to make peace. You sinned against me continually, and I came and laid down my life for you. Husbands, you love your wives the way Christ loved the church. That's the incarnation and the crucifixion. He entered into our world, and he laid down his life there. Husbands, it'll keep you busy for the rest of your life. Enter into her world and die there. It's a different world. It has a different code. Different rules in some ways. You just have to understand and break the code and you'll be okay, but you have to enter in there. Or wives can become bitter. And there can be a host of reasons. It can be an abusive past where we've never really learned to deal with hurt feelings the proper way, in a biblical way. I mean, when you marry someone, it's the largest commitment you make since you gave your life to Jesus Christ. It is more sacred than the parent-child relationship. And sadly, some parents don't realize that. And at the point when kids move out of the house, again, the divorce

us. The fruit of the Spirit, love, joy, peace, long-suffering, meekness, temperance, faith. Does that mean that there's no divorce in the church? No, it doesn't mean that. I know that. Divorce is not the unpardonable sin. The Bible doesn't say that either. But there's a standard. No husband in this church, in the church of Jesus Christ, will ever love his wife the way Christ loved the church. You'll never do it. But that doesn't lower the standard. Wives, you can read your part. I don't want to be in trouble with anybody. To submit yourself unto your husbands as unto the Lord. And if you both grow closer to him, you grow closer to one another. Easy? No. It's a lifelong process. Lifelong process. Jesus is answering them as they seek to trap him in these things. Moses said we could divorce our wives. Yeah, he did. Because of the hardness of your heart, he wrote you this precept. And the giving of the bill of divorcement was to protect the wife because the husband's heart was so hard. It was to protect her. But from the beginning, please notice that. No evolution here. From the beginning of creation, God made them male and female. Boy, we've lost track of that somehow, haven't we? I haven't. Somebody has. It's unbelievable. From the beginning of creation, the creation of God, he made them male and female. If he hadn't, none of us would be here. He made them male and female. For this cause shall a man leave his father and his mother and cleave unto his wife. To leave behind. Separation. The first principle is severance. Doesn't mean you move to another state. That's not what it's saying. But the idea is, in regards to priorities, you leave mother and father, and now the relationship with your wife becomes the most sacred of human relationships. This reason shall a man leave his mother and father. Cleave is to be glued. Glued to his wife. The twain shall no more, though they shall be one flesh, they are no more two, but one. What therefore God hath joined together, let no man put asunder. And in the house, his disciples asked him again of the same matter. Because in Matthew, they say, well, Lord, if that's the case, it's better not to. If you got to stay with the same woman your whole life, it's better not to get married. He said unto them, whosoever shall put away his wife, i.e. for the purpose to marry another, committeth adultery against her. And if a woman shall put away her husband and be married to another, she committeth adultery. Now, let's understand his context. What he's saying is this. Deuteronomy said Moses had given them the permission to divorce as long as they gave their wife a bill of divorcement. Then that wife could go and marry somebody else. Jesus is saying that's not the way it was from the beginning. The problem that was forbidden in the law was she wasn't allowed to come back to the first husband. Because with the Lord, a day is 1,000 years. 1,000 years is a day. If I divorce my wife at 1 o'clock in the afternoon, she marries somebody else at 2 o'clock and sleeps with him. He dies and she comes back to me at 3, or she divorces him and comes back to me at 3, and it's all on paper. Is that all legal? No, she went out and had an affair and came back. Doesn't matter if that takes a day, if it takes a year, if it takes 10 years. God says that's the abomination he can't endorse. She can't go out and be with somebody else and then come back to her original husband. God can't put his endorsement on that because that's adultery. That's what the law forbid. Jesus goes back to the original intention and says, no, the problem is the second partner. When you divorce your spouse without a cause, you're causing them to commit adultery when they marry the next person, not when they try to come back to you again. So what he's saying here is, and Matthew's the one who gives us a longer rendition, except for sexual sin, that we don't have the right to divorce. But God expects us to reconcile and to work things out. And of course, verse 13 takes us usually to the victims in a situation like this. And they brought the young children to him. Now, this is the parents bringing the children to him, that he should touch them.

0: And his disciples rebuked the parents that brought them. So Jesus is there finishing this teaching on marriage, and here comes no doubt moms, dads, bringing their small children to Jesus, that Jesus might touch them and pronounce a benediction, about blessing upon them. And the disciples are rebuking the parents, because in that culture, no proper rabbi had the time to minister to small children. Of course, they didn't understand that, so they're rebuking those that are bringing them. But when Jesus saw it, look in verse 14, he was much displeased. That Greek phrase is, he had indignation, and it's the only time in the Gospels we have that word from Jesus toward his own disciples. The only time he had indignation towards his own disciples is when they tried to keep the children from coming to him. When Jesus saw it, he was much displeased. He said to them, allow, suffer the little children to come unto me, and forbid them not, for of such is the kingdom of God. Here he is manifest in the flesh, waited through the ages for the incarnation, and now he's taking these children, he's looking, and the disciples are trying to forbid them. He turns around angry with indignation and says, let them come, don't forbid them. Suffer the little children to come unto me, and forbid them not, for of such is the kingdom of God. By the way, you know, he still is indignant today towards anyone who would try to keep. You know, we see it in our family sometimes. And sadly, when there is divorce, usually one of the parents, usually there's a guilty and innocent party to some degree. And often we'll see one parent wanting to continue to fellowship. They'll be in for counseling. They want to bring their children to Sunday school on Sunday. And we'll have the other partner fighting for custody, saying, you can't take those kids to church anymore. I want to know that Jesus stuff. And you have one trying to forbid the kids from coming to Jesus. And he's indignant about that. He has indignation. And he says, suffer them to come to me, for of such is the kingdom of God. Verily I say unto you, truly, whosoever shall not receive the kingdom of God as a little child, he shall not enter therein. It doesn't say in a childish way. It says in a childlike way. Look, you have kids. You've raised kids. I've raised kids. I have grandkids now. Children don't strive for position. These guys are arguing over who's going to be the greatest. They understand the position you're in. They're not worried about whether they're worthy. Dad, are you going to buy milk again next week? You know, we misbehaved this week. I crayoned on the wall. What if he stops feeding me? You know, what if he comes home and tells me to pack a suitcase and change my last name and he throws me out on the front lawn? You know, what if he doesn't pay the gas bill this month? No, they're users and abusers, and they take advantage of everything you offer them, and they don't have to earn or feel worthy of any of it. They're children. They just accept the fact that they're cared for, that there's someone else with a greater measure of responsibility that cares for them. You know, and it's interesting, raising kids, I remember my own, you know, because we had a 10-year spread between the kids, and you know, the little ones, you know, will still come. You know, they would come and they'd need to be hugged. They need daddy love. We need some daddy love. Oh, honey, you need some daddy love. Yeah. And you hug them and sit and talk with them, you know, and they're happy. I don't know why. You know, they hurt their hand and they think when you kiss it, the pain really goes away. Oh, how does that feel? Better. Yeah. And it doesn't, you know, I don't know what they think, you know, and just, you know, electrical storm. They think if they come to your bed, the lightning's not going to hit there. You're thinking, I'm glad the kids are here. God would never strike my bed with little kids in it. You know, they have, and of course, then you have, you know, if my 16-year-old, I had a 6-year-old and a 16-year-old at the same time, she didn't want me grabbing her around here and saying, let me give you some daddy love. She would, Dad, get out of here. I'd be embarrassing her in front of her friends, which I really enjoyed. But it's interesting that the older one knew my commitment to a greater degree, because she had a part-time job and she understood at that age the commitment that was made to care for them and to put them in a Christian school and to give them everything they needed, more than the little one who just needed. You know, sometimes I think when we're growing in Christ, we're like that. We say, I need some daddy love. I need goosebumps. I need my hair to stand up. I need some, you know, I need to feel, you know, Lord, your presence. You need to do those things to let me know you're close. And somehow I think as we mature, he condescends to give us less of that because we understand more and more the price he's really paid and the love that he really extends to us. And to receive those things as his children in simplicity, not ever earning them, not ever deserving them, not being worthy of them. I mean, isn't that the way we enter the kingdom? You know, we come and realize he's done it all. We can't add one bit to it. We can never earn it. We can never deserve it. The Bible, you know, last chapter, he who thirsts, let him come and drink of the water of life freely, undeservedly, the Greek. Let him come and drink undeserving. Jesus here says, verily I say unto you, whosoever shall not receive the kingdom of God as a little child shall not enter therein. And he took them up in his arms. Again, imagine his arms around them. And put his hands on them, and he blessed them. And when he was gone forth into the way, there came one running, and kneeled to him, and asked him, good master, what shall I do that I may inherit eternal life? This is the rich young ruler. Jesus said to him, why callest thou me good? There's none good but God. What do you mean good? Is that relatively good? You think I'm kind of a relatively good rabbi? Or do you think I'm good as compared to other rabbis? Or do you think I'm absolutely good? Well, there's only one that's good, and it was a common saying in the day. There's none good but God. And he says that to the man. There isn't anybody good but God. So either I'm not good or I'm God. But you know the commandments. Do not commit adultery. Do not kill. Do not steal. Do not bear false witness, defraud not. And then he goes back to the first table of the law for the fourth commandment, honor thy mother and thy father. He leaves off the earlier ones that deal with our relationship with God and the last one, the tenth commandment that says thou shalt not covet. And he deals with the commandments that deal with our relationship with our fellow man. Don't steal, don't commit murder, honor your mother and father, so forth. And this guy's going to say, all of these have I kept from my youth up. Jesus doesn't say the first commandment, I'm the Lord thy God, thou shalt have no other gods before me, because this guy has one, his possession, his wealth. Jesus doesn't say the last one, thou shalt not covet, because this guy has that problem. He goes away sad. He doesn't want to leave go of his great possession. Jesus first clears up the center, and the guy says, hey, I've done all of those things. And Jesus looks at him and says, and loves him. He says in verse 20, look, master, all these have I observed from my youth. And Jesus, beholding him, it means to look down into. Jesus, beholding him, loved him. Isn't that beautiful? And said to him, one thing thou lackest. And again, if I'm in this conversation, the Lord says, 3,274 things thou lackest. That's quite a statement. One thing thou lackest, isn't it? One thing thou lackest. Go thy way. Sell whatsoever thou hast. Give to the poor. And thou shalt have treasure in heaven. And come, take up the cross, and follow me. And he was sad at that saying, and went away grieved, for he had great possessions. Jesus says, one thing you lack. You've been dealing with God. What is your God? What idolatry is in your life? Do this. This is one thing you lack. Sell everything you have. You say you've never defrauded your brother. You haven't stolen. You care about your fellow man, really? Sell everything you have. Give that money to the poor. Come, take up your cross and follow me. Now again, look. Jesus is dealing with the heart. For everybody in this room, one thing remains the same. That's come, take up your cross, and follow me. That's universal. Go sell everything you have is incidental. It depends on the person. Jesus may say to you, go and do this and come and follow me, because you don't have the problem this guy has. He may say, go and do this thing. Go and get rid of this in your life. Go and get rid of that in your life. Go and straighten this out and come and follow me. To this man, he said, go and sell everything you have, give the money to the poor, and then come, take up your cross and follow me. And it says the man went away sad, and he was grieved because he had great possession. Jesus said, go sell everything you have, come and follow me, and you'll have great treasure in heaven. Now that's hard, isn't it? When the Lord tells us, lay up treasure in heaven, not on earth, where moth and rust corrode and thieves break in and steal. Because where your treasure is, that's where your heart will be. And the Bible is always beckoning you, and it is always beckoning me, to leave go of the tangible that we can see right now and trade it for that which is invisible. That's a huge trade. We almost have to do that in childlike faith, don't we? Let go of this because eternity is worth more. Put this aside. Come and follow me. Great is your reward in heaven. That's always the challenge to us, living in light of eternity. And he puts it out to this rich young ruler. He loved him. He loved him. He said, one thing, do this. You'll have great treasure in heaven. Come, take up your cross, follow me. He goes away sad, very grieved. Does he, at some point after this, give everything away and come and follow Christ? Maybe. We're not given that information in Scripture. That's speculation. People like to speculate because they think, well, maybe I'll just hold on to what I have a little longer, and then I'll let go, because I bet that's what that guy did. Well, that's a bad gamble. We're not given that information. The challenge is that right now, one world has to be more important than another, because the truth is all of those things still leave us empty. And when we come to that place, and if the Lord tarries, we all will, where we cross from this world to the next. That's part of our vocation. The Bible tells us to walk worthy of the vocation that God has called us to. An integral part of that vocation is stepping to the next world. When we're there, ready to breathe our last, none of those other things have any weight at all. No weight at all. The only thing that matters is Jesus. Jesus, I love you. I've served you because you've saved me. You've washed me in your blood. I gave my life for you, Lord. Come and meet me now. Take me across. Lead me through the veil. And he does, and he will. That's who he is. If I go and prepare a place for you, I will come again and receive you, not send for you. Receive you unto myself.
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2: 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Learn about it next on today's Creation Moment. And now, here's our Creation Moments host, Ian Taylor.
3: Creation Moments has often talked about the social activities of bees, and we tend to think that all bees live together in large colonies or hives. In fact, not all of them do. Like people, bees can actually be found in a variety of social relationships, including those who live most of their lives alone. They often connect their separate underground homes with a tunnel so that they can visit each other. Sometimes they even lay their eggs near each other and raise their young together. Often, one female will babysit both sets of young while the other goes out for groceries. The almost universal need for companionship among living things should tell us something about the one who created them. Our need for companionship should tell us that this is something that our Creator values too. In fact, the message throughout the Bible is that He made mankind so that He would have someone to love. Is He your number one companion in your life? Do you know His love through His Son, Jesus Christ? Well, whether you don't know Him at all, or whether you would like to know Him better, most Christians can attest to the fact that He really does speak to you through the pages of the Bible.
4: If you'd like to read more about creation science and biblical worldview issues, visit creationmoments.com for weekly blog posts, articles, and answers to frequently asked questions. 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

0: It's a great day to be in God's Word together. In our five-year journey through the Bible, we're at the beginning, the book of Genesis, focusing on the Old Testament patriarch Jacob. As we think about his spiritual progress, just think for a second about your own. What was your relationship with God like, say, 20 years ago? Well, in Genesis 34, Jacob has come a long way since leaving home two decades earlier. He's yielded his life to God, but now his past sins are coming back to haunt him. As our Bible teacher, Dr. J. Vernon McGee, liked to put it, the chickens are coming home to roost. Let's hear some important words about Bible study now from Dr. McGee.
1: This is an important chapter, so stay tuned in and let me make this statement. Many of you new folk are joining us in going through the Bible. We're delighted to have you aboard our Bible bus. Therefore, let me say this to you. If you want the study of the Bible to be meaningful to you, first of all, read the scripture that we're studying as we go along. Now, there is no substitute today or shortcut to studying the Bible. We've come through a period where we want to take it easy, and so we've had little gimmick programs of going through the Bible in a hurry. Well, believe me, my friend, you can't go through the Word of God in a hurry. It even took the Lord 7 days to make the heaven and the earth, and he was able to do it in just a moment. But he took a lot of time for him. And today, you can't take a little seminar and hope to become an authority on the Word of God and solve all your problems. God gave 66 books, and the only way is to study those 66 books. Read the scripture. Get the notes that we provide. 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Pray for yourself. Pray for the program. Pray for this ministry. We are trying to get the word out yonder to the ends of the world and tell others about it. Tell your friends, your neighbors.
0: Dr. McGee never knew about our world prayer team, but he certainly would have been the first person to raise his hand and say, "Count me in." Prayer was and still is the best way that you can partner with us. And we'd like to invite you to join our world prayer team. It includes thousands, myself included, who travel the world on our knees every day. So if you'd like to receive a short daily prompt to pray, along with great stories of how God's at work through our program and prayers, you can sign up at ttb.org or call 1-800-65-BIBLE for some information. And when we get to heaven someday, who knows what we're going to discover about how God was at work through our intercession. I honestly can't wait to hear those stories. Now let's pray and get to our study. Heavenly Father, thank you for the gift of this time that we have together with you. Give us ears to hear from you now and an openness for your Spirit's prompting. In Jesus' name we pray. Amen. We're off to Genesis 34 as we make our way through the Bible with Dr. J. Vernon McGee.
1: Now, if you have your Bible today, friends, will you turn with us to the 34th chapter of the book of Genesis, Genesis 34. I hope those notes and outlines we send out are there before you, and if not, we'd like to send you a copy if you'll just write in and ask for yours. We have one here for you. Now, if you found your place here in the 34th chapter of Genesis, you recognize that we're still talking about Jacob. A great deal is said about Jacob. He's a very colorful character, and he certainly keeps up the interest. And in the family that he has, there is one thing that stands out. Something is always happening. There's not a dull moment. They continually give us quite a bit of excitement. And then there are such great spiritual lessons that are here for us. Now we are coming to this, though, that is very sad and sordid. The 34th chapter is not a very pretty chapter. In fact, we have three chapters in the book of Genesis that are not pretty at all. And do you know that they all concern the children of Leah? Leah, the eldest daughter of Laban that was given to Jacob. And I think this gives evidence of the fact that God does not approve plurality of marriages. the very fact this was forced on Jacob to a certain extent, but that didn't make it right by any means. And we find here that Jacob at least went along with it, and we find here in this section that the children of Leah are all involved in sin. Now, she had four boys, Simeon and Levi, and also Judah. And in the 35th chapter, we're coming to another one of the sons, and that concerns Reuben, the firstborn. So every one of her sons turned out rather badly, at least sin in their lives. Now, there is something else to note here. We're dwelling on the families. God is putting an emphasis there. We've said a great deal about the strife that's in all of these families, but now you notice another element that is entered in, and that is there is a sordidness, there is a shoddiness that has seeped into the family of Jacob that was not in the family of Abraham or Isaac. A great deal of difficulty, and they had problems, but nothing like we have here now. And this again reveals the fact that God wanted to get this man Jacob and his family out from the home of Laban, out from that atmosphere, because of the very atmosphere why that gave the background for these awful sins that are mentioned here. Now, will you notice as I read this section here, and this man Jacob has stopped here at Shalem, and he has bought him a nice little place out in the suburban area of town, and he is attempting to orient himself with the culture of that day. Well, it wasn't a good place, and God wants to separate this man from that area. And believe me, after you read this chapter, you come to the conclusion he better separate him. Now I'm reading. And Dinah, the daughter of Leah, which she bare unto Jacob, went out to see the daughters of the land. She went visiting in this town of Shalem. And when Shechem, the son of Hamor, the Hivite, prince of the country, saw her, he took her and lay with her and defiled her. Or let me put it in the language that the papers of today, the news media, would say that he raped her. And if they can say it in print today and on radio and television, certainly this poor preacher can say it. I think the pulpit today has become weak because it's not strong, because it doesn't at least use the language of the day in which we live. And I do not mean the slang, but there's a lot of strong language that needs to be used today. Sin needs to be spelled out. There was a time when sin was sin. Now they've taken the S off of it, and you're in the N group today if you are a sinner. But that's not the way God spells sin. He still spells it with a capital S, a capital I, and a capital N. And you'll notice that I is right in the middle of the word. That's where all of us are. Now, this is the sordid story that we have before us. And the very interesting thing is that the boy, Shechem, was apparently in love with the girl and would have married her. Notice verse 3, and his soul clave unto Dinah, the daughter of Jacob, and he loved the damsel and spake kindly unto the damsel. Now he really wanted to marry her and would have married her. And Shechem spake unto his father Hamor, saying, get me this damsel to wife. And Jacob heard that he had defiled Dinah his daughter. Now his sons were with his cattle in the field, and Jacob held his peace until they were come. And Hamor, the father of Shechem, went out unto Jacob to commune with him. And the sons of Jacob came out of the field when they heard it. And the men were grieved, and they were very wroth, because he had wrought folly in Israel in lying with Jacob's daughter, which thing ought not to be done. And we certainly agree that it should not have been done, but it had been. And now the fellow wants to marry it. Well, I tell you, when Jacob heard it, he called for these 12 boys of his to come in, and they had a war council. And I'm of the opinion that Jacob probably should not have made as much of it. And when Hamor, the father of Shechem, came out to him, it's obvious what he came for. He wanted to get the girl for his son's wife. And Jacob probably should have yielded to that because that was, shall I say, the best way out at the time. It's certainly the thing they did. It wasn't the best way by any means, and God did not approve of it. And Hamor communed with them, saying, "The soul of my son Shechem longeth for your daughter. I pray you, give her him to wife, and make ye marriages with us, and give your daughters unto us, and take our daughters unto you." Now, frankly, that would have been wrong, but this, I think, would have been right because of what had transpired and taken place. That is, that probably Dinah should have been given to him. Well, you notice now what happened. "And ye shall dwell with us, and the land shall be before you. Dwell and trade ye therein, and get you possessions therein." And all of this reveals that Jacob is going to have to move on, that this is no place for him, mixing with these people in the land. "And Shechem said unto her father and unto her brethren, Let me find grace in your eyes, and what ye shall say unto me, I'll give. Ask me never so much dowry and gift, and I'll give according as ye shall say unto me, but give me the damsel to wife. And the sons of Jacob answered Shechem and Hamor his father deceitfully, and said, Because he had defiled Dinah their sister." Now, I feel like that Jacob here should have had certainly a little bit more to say to restrain these boys of what they're going to do, because they are deceiving the man. "And they said unto them, We cannot do this thing to give our sister to one that is uncircumcised, for that were a reproach unto us." And the thing that disturbs me about the incident is that the sin that's been committed isn't the reproach, but the fact that he was a foreigner made it difficult or impossible to give her as a wife. "But in this will we consent unto you, if ye will be as we be, that every male of you be circumcised. Then will we give our daughter unto you, and we will take your daughters to us, and we will dwell with you, and we will become one people." Now, this is the thing that they are to do. Go through the ritual of circumcision. And this ought to be a warning today to a great many. I know a fella that he married a girl. He told her that he would accept the Lord. In fact, the matter is why they came in for counseling and asked me to perform the ceremony. And I, of course, would not, with him not being a Christian. And she claimed she would not marry him unless he became a Christian. Well, when he came in, I talked with him. He said he would accept Christ. And then we had prayer, and then I asked him, I said, "Now what have you really done?" And I never heard such humming and hawing, beating around the bush, as this boy did. And I very frankly said right before him, I said, "Young lady, I'll not perform the ceremony. I don't think the young man is converted." Well, they felt like I was being very harsh, and they went down the street and got another preacher. He performed the ceremony. She told me later that he had come to her and told her she tried to get him to go to church. And, of course, he had had a good reason for not coming to hear me preach, because I'd been so cruel to him. Then she agreed to go to another church, and they went two or three times. And then finally he just said to her point blank out, he said, "Really, I'm not a Christian." Well, just to go through the ceremony, even of saying you trust Christ, doesn't mean you have, and joining the church. I find a great many people today, they think if they just nod the head, faith doesn't seem to mean very much to them. It's a tremendous experience, friends, to trust Christ as your Savior. There's nothing quite like it, nothing to compare to it in this world. When you trust Christ as Savior, He does something for you. Didn't do anything for that boy. You know, Mark Twain had the same experience. He was not a Christian, and he was in love with a very beautiful, wonderful Christian girl. And she would not marry him until he became a Christian. And he professed that he accepted Christ as his Savior. And they started out that way. Well, Mark Twain became very famous, as you know, and he was entertained by all of the famous people of the world. And he moved in that society. And one day when he came back to his home in Missouri, he said to her, when she wanted to go to church, he said, "Look," and calling her by the pet name that he had for her, he said, "Look, I can't keep up the front any longer. You go on to church. I know now I'm not a Christian." May I say that that made a very unhappy home, and it absolutely spoiled the life of this lovely Christian girl. Now, here are these men saying, if you'll go through the rite of circumcision, it'll make everything all right. And a great many people think, well, if you join the church and nod your head and be able to use the right vocabulary and quote the right verse, that means you're Christian. My friend, that doesn't mean you're Christian. If you've trusted Christ, something's happened. And things are different now if you've trusted him. Now, the very interesting thing is, notice what happened. And their words pleased Hamor and Shechem, Hamor's son. And the young man deferred not to do the thing because he had delight in Jacob's daughter.

0: and he was more honorable than all the house of his father. I would say this boy is doing the honorable thing at this point. And Hamor and Shechem, his son, came under the gate of their city and communed with the men of their city, saying, these men are peaceable with us, therefore let them dwell in the land, trade therein, for the land, behold, it's large enough for them. Let us take their daughters to us for wives, and let us give them our daughters. Only herein will the men consent unto us for to dwell with us, to be one people, if every male among us be circumcised as they are circumcised. Shall not their cattle and their substance and every beast of theirs be ours? Only let us consent unto them, and they will dwell with us. In other words, they expected, really, to rob Jacob before it was over. I'm going through the ceremony for everyone except the boy who wanted to marry the girl. It was as phony as it could be. It's like just joining the church when you're not converted. And unto Hamor and Shechem his son hearkened all that went out of the gate of his city. Every male was circumcised, all that went out of the gate of the city. And it came to pass on the third day when they were sore that two of the sons of Jacob, Simeon and Levi, Dinah's brethren, took each man his sword and came upon the city boldly and slew all the males. This was really trickery, let me tell you. And Dinah's brothers were Simeon and Levi. They were full brothers that wanted to get revenge. And notice their revenge. They go a little too far. And the very fact that Hamor intended to dispossess Jacob and his sons of the great wealth which Jacob had accumulated in Haran, it doesn't justify the brutal act of Simeon and Levi, but it does reveal the impossible situation of dealing with the inhabitants of that land. And the thing they've done is a very terrible thing. Now notice, they slew Hamor and Shechem, his son, with the edge of the sword, and took Dinah out of Shechem's house and went out. The sons of Jacob came upon the slain and spoiled the city because they had defiled their sister. The other sons joined in on this. Now this reveals something in the family of Jacob, as you can see, that's not right, that they had learned in the home of Laban. They took their sheep, their oxen, their asses, that which was in the city and that which was in the field, and all their wealth, and all their little ones and their wives, took they captive and spoiled even all that was in the house. And Jacob said to Simeon and Levi, ye have troubled me to make me to stink among the inhabitants of the land, among the Canaanites, the Perizzites. And I, being few in number, they will gather themselves together against me and slay me, and I shall be destroyed, I and my house. Now again, notice something that is obviously wrong here in the life of Jacob. Jacob rebukes Simeon and Levi for giving him a bad name. He says, why, they'll all be after me. But he doesn't rebuke them for the sin that they've committed. That is the interesting thing here. We get today a wrong perspective, I think, sometimes of sin and of our actions. We think of the effect that it's going to have. Now, we have in the churches today, many men and women, for that matter, they won't take a stand on certain issues. Why? Well, the little crowd they run with may not accept them. They are with a little clique, and they don't dare stand for anything that the little clique wouldn't stand for. It's never a question of whether it's right or wrong. It's a question of whether it ingratiates me to the crowd. God have mercy today on Christians that shape their lives by those that are around them and are constantly looking for the effect their conduct's going to have on others. And they don't look on whether this is the right thing or the Christian thing, or as a child of God, is this something I should do or not do? And that's the reason our churches are filled today with those who compromise. And little wonder that today we have so many frustrated, unhappy Christians. I tell you, it's a wonderful thing to stand for the truth today. And when you stand for it, that you don't have to compromise. Well, how wonderful it is when we'll do that. But poor old Jacob, he's growing, but he hasn't grown that far. You may be sure of that. And then these boys, of course, attempt to defend themselves, and they said, should he deal with our sister as with a harlot? Well, it's a good question. And I would say that if they wanted to take the judgment in their own hands, they first of all should have heard this boy out and let him marry their sister. It wouldn't be the right thing to do in the sense that it would be the best thing to do under the circumstances. But it's not the right thing by any means, but it's the only thing to do under the circumstances. And certainly that would have been better than to go to the extreme of murdering. And that's what it amounted to, the inhabitants of that land. And friends, there's no excuse that can be offered, and I hope no one's attempting to justify these men. I certainly am not. I have no defense to offer for them at all. They should not have done the thing that they did here. But we must understand that they are not living in the light of Romans 12. And Romans 12, beginning at verse 19, says, "Dearly beloved, avenge not yourselves, but rather give place unto wrath. For it is written, vengeance is mine, I will repay, saith the Lord. Therefore, if thine enemy hunger, feed him. If he thirst, give him drink. For in so doing, thou shalt heap coals of fire on his head. Be not overcome of evil, but overcome evil with good." Now, the whole thing boils down to this particular thing here. And that is, for a Christian today, Romans 12 is the policy that we should follow. The very minute we attempt to take revenge or get vengeance today, it means we're no longer walking by faith. We're saying we can't trust God to work this out. But very candidly, I'm not sure that you could bring these boys, and certainly Jacob, up to that level at this particular time. But you cannot justify this terrible deed that they have committed here. And you can well understand that they're acting because of their feeling for their sister and the shame that it brought upon the family. So you see that this boy Jacob now is beginning to see that a whole lot of chickens come home to roost, not just a few. Now, after this experience, why, this man, Jacob, now goes on back to Bethel. God calls him back to Bethel, and it's time that he get back to Bethel, by the way. We'll get into that chapter next time. Until then, may God richly bless you, my beloved.
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0: Red and yellow, black and white? This is Ken Ham, author of the eye-opening book, One Blood. Ever heard this children's chorus? Red and yellow, black and white, all are precious in his sight. Now, while all are precious in God's sight, there's no red and yellow or black and white people. You see, we all have different amounts of the same brown skin pigment called melanin. How much we have is largely determined by our genetics. Some people have genes to make a small amount of melanin, so they are light brown. Others produce a lot and are very dark brown. But we're all brown, just different shades of it. So let's teach our kids to say, shades of brown from dark to light, they are precious in his sight.
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2: It's 131.
3: It's 71 degrees.
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0: does not live by bread alone, but by every word that proceeds out of the mouth of God. 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
1: It's 143.
2: It's 71 degrees.

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Hey, this is Dave with Agents for Christ. Welcome to another Evangelism Minute. Another so-called contradiction in the Bible skeptics like to bring up is how many angels were at Jesus' tomb. In Matthew 28, verse 2, we read that there was one angel who came down from heaven, rolled the stone away, and sat on it. But then in John chapter 20, verse 11, we read that Mary saw two angels inside the tomb. So which was it? Was there one angel at the resurrection or two? Well, there were three angels on the scene. There was one who rolled the stone away, and two inside the tomb itself. Some skeptics will try to tell you that there's a contradiction between the Gospels, but what you have here is two different points of view on the same situation. Matthew records what was seen outside the tomb, and John records what was seen inside the tomb, only confirming that Scripture can be trusted. For more evangelism resources, go to GotTracts.com. That's GotTracts.com.

0: Galatians 1, verses 6 through 9. I marvel that you are turning away so soon from him who called you in the grace of Christ to a different gospel, which is not another. But there are some who trouble you and want to pervert the gospel of Christ. But even if we or an angel from heaven preach another gospel to you than what we have preached to you, let him be accursed. As we have said before, so now I say again, if anyone preaches any other gospel to you than what we have received, let him be accursed. This has been your sustaining word of the day, brought to you by Calvary Chapel of Manitowoc.
1: We're about to embark on a study of Daniel, and for good reason. Pastor Damian Kyle explains.
2: The great reason that the book of Daniel was given to the Jewish people and to us is to understand that God is in control of human history. And when you can tell human history ahead of time the way that he does, clearly he is in control. And so human history is moving forward to his end. And the book is intended to be a comfort to us when it looks a little iffy at any point in human history, especially for a child of God.

0: Not knowing the future is troubling, but knowing that God not only knows the future, but is directing it, is of immense comfort. This is the great theme of the book of Daniel, and it is our focus today and in the coming days here on According to the Scriptures with Pastor Damian Kyle. Now, this book of Daniel contains precise history and remarkably detailed prophecy that serves to reassure us of the truth of God's Word, along with His ability to accomplish all of His great purposes. Here now to get our study in Daniel started, appropriately with some introductory background, here's Pastor Damian.
1: Daniel chapter 1, verse 1. In the third year of the reign of Jehoiakim, king of Judah, Nebuchadnezzar, king of Babylon, came to Jerusalem and besieged it. And the Lord gave Jehoiakim, king of Judah, into his hand, with some of the articles of the house of God, which he carried into the land of Shinar, to the house of his God back in Babylon, and he brought the articles into the treasury house of his God. Allow me a little introduction to the book of Daniel. It was written by Daniel. He mentions himself as the author several times throughout the letter. You might think, how could it not be written by Daniel? It's named after him. He self-identifies in the book. I think that conclusively any debate in terms of Daniel being the author of the book of Daniel is put to rest by Jesus when he identifies the prophecy concerning the abomination that causes desolation. He ascribes it to Daniel the prophet, and Jesus does in his Olivet Discourse. Therefore, when you see the abomination of desolation spoken of by Daniel the prophet standing in the holy place, whoever reads, let him understand, and then let those who are in Judea flee to the mountains. Why spend any time on this at all? The reason is that because there are those who, because of the amazing accuracy of the prophecies that are found in the book of Daniel, but they don't want to believe the Bible. And so what they do is they look at the book of Daniel, they see how to a T the detail of the prophecies that he lays out here were fulfilled, and they conclude that it must have been written by someone other than Daniel, probably in the second century, long after all the events that are described. Most of the events that are described in the book of Daniel have already been fulfilled. That's how amazing the prophecy is. Even the enemies of the Bible and its divine inspiration look at it and say, it is so detailed, so perfect, it could only be written by someone who is writing after the fact, rather than what Daniel reveals to us here in the very first verse, and that is that the book was written in the 6th century BC, prior to all of the events, and rather than being this forger that was merely writing history as opposed to writing prophecies. And of course, all of this is nonsense under that theory. Daniel is known as Daniel the prophet, not Daniel the historian. He spoke of these events long before they ever took place. And the fact that there are aspects of the book of Daniel that are yet future, as Jesus spoke specifically of Daniel chapter 9, when we get there, of the abomination that causes desolation. The date of the prophecies are given to us throughout the book. The first date mentioned is here in verse 1, and it's the third year of the reign of Jehoiakim, which is 605 BC, giving you that idea about 2,600 years ago. The final date that's mentioned in the book is in chapter 10, the third year of Cyrus, king of Persia, and that date is 537 BC, and thus it lets us know that the duration of Daniel's prophetic ministry and his ministry to God, there covered a period of some 70 years from the time that he was taken as a captive to Babylon, from Judea, from Jerusalem, and he lived probably well into his 90s in the course of serving not only Nebuchadnezzar with Babylon, but then also the kings of the Medo-Persian Empire for a number of years. The setting of the book is Babylon. It is the capital of the ancient world at that time in which Daniel is alive, and Daniel served as we've seen going through the book of Jeremiah and then also in the book of Ezekiel and Daniel. They very much overlap in terms of time. And Daniel was a contemporary of both Jeremiah and Ezekiel. And Daniel served in kind of the relative comfort of the capital, a city of the Babylonian Empire, Babylon itself. And just because it was comfortable, it doesn't mean that it wasn't a very dangerous place, a harder place in many ways to serve God than maybe even, well, how can you compare the difficulty of these great men of the Old Testament? But Ezekiel, he was prophesying at the same time of Daniel, about 50 miles down the road in what was basically a labor camp, a slave camp, Tel Aviv, just outside a suburb kind of the city of Babylon. There's no record that they ever came into contact with each other, but Ezekiel was very aware of Daniel. He mentions him several times in the book of Ezekiel. Jeremiah was prophesying in a different place altogether in the city of Jerusalem. Daniel's position in Babylon, he was taken as a Jewish captive from Jerusalem, and he was, as you might remember from looking at Ezekiel and also at Jeremiah, Nebuchadnezzar conquered Jerusalem and Judea three times, and each time he took a greater number of captives of the Jewish people as slaves back to Babylon with him. Daniel was taken captive in the first of those three conquests of Jerusalem by Nebuchadnezzar. Ultimately, he becomes a very, very high official in the Babylonian government. He becomes essentially Nebuchadnezzar's chief of staff. I mean, it's just as high as you could rise in that environment. And then when Medo-Persians conquered Babylon, Daniel was made the first among three presidents in the government structure of the Medo-Persian Empire under King Darius, and he also served in the same capacity under King Cyrus. Now, the single great message of the book of Daniel is the providence of God. And I like to put it, however imperfectly the definition may be, in terms of the providence of God, is that he rules over all and he overrules all for his purposes. He is marching human history toward its God-appointed end. And we see that continually in the book of Daniel, and we'll always want to understand probably the great reason that the book of Daniel was given to the Jewish people and to us is to understand that God is in control of human history. And when you can tell human history ahead of time the way that he does, as he doesn't live in the time-space continuum, he is in control of all of that. And so human history is moving forward to his end. And the book is intended to be a comfort to us when it looks a little iffy at any point in human history, especially for a child of God. But also because Daniel lived so faithfully for the Lord while serving in what was an extremely pagan context and environment of Babylon, his life provides us with really invaluable instruction on how to live for God and even the darkest, most demonized pagan environments that the world has to offer. And Daniel in this book has been an encouragement, strong encouragement to God's people who have lived in those kind of environments for 2,600 years from the time of Daniel and right up into this day. And so his life instructs us in a powerful way on the fact that we can live for God, we can minister for God, no matter how dark the neighborhood is, the city is, the culture is, the workplace is, our family is, any of those kind of things. And of course, it's very helpful for us as Christians. Jesus spoke, we are the light of the world. That means it's a very dark context, and we are light in a very dark context, and we're the salt of the earth as well. And so this book gives us invaluable, again, instruction for me, and I know for each of us, on how to live for God and navigating all of the darkness and idolatry of the world around us. And Daniel's life is intended to communicate to us that if Daniel could do it, and do it even under a lesser covenant, then we are able to do it in the new covenant that is in the blood of Jesus Christ. And if Daniel could manage this in the context of the Babylonian Empire, then his example that God gives to us of him in the scriptures, that it will hold up in any environment we find ourselves in the world. Daniel's one of only two characters in the Old Testament of whom nothing is recorded in terms of wrongdoing. And the other is Joseph. And the fascinating thing is that both of them excelled for God. Joseph in this, again, a comparably dark pagan environment of ancient Egypt, and Daniel in Babylon. The book breaks itself into two six-chapter halves, and the first half centers upon Daniel's witness and his ministry in the royal court in Babylon, and then chapters 7 through 12 focus upon Daniel's vision concerning the future of the Middle Eastern world all the way to the end of the age. Notice there in verse 1, you have the description, Nebuchadnezzar's conquest of Jerusalem. Nebuchadnezzar, king of Babylon, came to Jerusalem and besieged it. And then right on its heels, and the Lord gave Jehoiakim, king of Judah, into his hand. It's fascinating, you have two different descriptions of exactly the same event. The first, Nebuchadnezzar, king of Babylon, came to Jerusalem and besieged it. That is a description of these events from the earthly vantage point. And then, and the Lord gave Jehoiakim, king of Judah, into his hand. That is looking at the same situation from a heavenly or an eternal perspective. And the order is very, very significant, and I think instructive to us. I think that you find in your life that most often when we are processing life, even as God's children, we are processing life initially in the light of the immediate, the temporal, of what we see before us. And that's the first thing that comes up in our mind. Here it is, Nebuchadnezzar is taking Babylon. And so that's our first reaction. The key here is to never stop with anything that we see in this world, and certainly not major events in the world, and to stop and see it solely in the context of the temporal or from the earthly perspective, but to go on and see that same event in the light of the eternal, how God sees it. And we will never understand any event that is happening in the physical realm of the world that we live in. We will never properly understand it until we see that and then bring it under the perspective of God that is found in the Word of God. So I'll give you an example some of you may relate to very, very well. You're watching the evening news. Some bit of nonsense comes on there, and you're ready to throw the remote through the television. This is what they're doing now, or whatever it might be. And so here is this processing now of what it is that, what new goofiness people are up to at this point in time, not the least of which are political leaders. And so we're fully aware and we're fully capable of processing on that level. And we can become furious, we can become frustrated, and we'll remain there if we don't take what we're seeing there in the temporal and now bring it to the Word of God. And I find that the things that frustrate me most and make me the angriest, if I'll just stop and pull back and look at it in the context of heaven and the Word of God, it's all fulfillment of Scripture. What am I sweating this for? This is all marching toward God's appointed end, and He's told me it would be like this. Why does it shock me every time I see it move forward, not by miles, but by inches? That's how engaged I am in the whole process. And so we experience that, and when we realize, okay, what am I so upset about? Jesus said this is exactly the way that it would be. I'm to interpret this, meaning that, Maranatha, come quickly, Lord Jesus, in the light of this. And it's true not only in watching the news or watching gigantic events in life, when something happens in our own individual and personal life, immediately we look at it from the earthly realm. And it isn't until we take and process it now, usually in prayer, reading the Word of God, process it in the light of the Word of God, and begin to say, Lord, I believe concerning this. You have told me that you're going to work this together for good because I love you and I'm the called according to your purpose. And now I'm looking at it spiritually and everything changes. The material spoils that were taken by Nebuchadnezzar is detailed here in verse 2. King Jehoiakim is He was king of Judah. He was defeated. He was allowed to continue as the king, but he had to pay tribute to Babylon, and he would later die and be succeeded by his son Jehoiachin. And so Nebuchadnezzar took all of this spoil, and he deposited in the treasure house of his pagan god in Babylon, the false god Marduk. And of course, he takes all of these things from Jerusalem, and they're a trophy of Marduk's power over Yahweh, power over Jehovah. And so he considers the conquest of Jerusalem, he considers the taking of this spoil an evidence that his God is greater than the God of the Bible. And that was the understanding of deities in the ancient world. And so they viewed their gods, the superiority of their gods, on the basis of victories of this kind. Now they're going to find out very, very differently when we get to chapter 5, when Nebuchadnezzar's grandson, Belteshazzar, brought all of these instruments and vessels out of the treasury in order to profane them and use them in drinking wine and worshiping the various gods of Babylon. And that's when the meeny, meeny, tekel, upharsin, the handwriting on the wall comes into play, and Belteshazzar realizes immediately that we may have conquered God's people, but we did not conquer their God. And the only reason we conquered God's people was because of their own disobedience and their own rebellion against him. This has nothing to do with Babylon and with Judah. This has something to do with God disciplining his children. And we see the same thing in the Old Testament concerning Dagon, when the Philistines captured the Ark of the Covenant, you remember, and they put the Ark of the Covenant before Dagon as he's in his place in the temple, and the next day Dagon is on his face, the image before the Ark of the Covenant, the symbol of the presence of God. Well, that's kind of embarrassing. The priest dusted him off, put him back on his pedestal again, and the next day he was falling down again, only his head, his arms, and his legs were broken off. Irredeemable situation, and God was communicating the same thing. Listen, you won a battle. You won a battle because my people put me in a place where I had to move against them. But don't ever think you have defeated their God by virtue of defeating them. And when God's people fail to be a witness for him among the nations, God will rise up and he will become his own witness. He knows how to protect himself and to protect his own reputation. Now, verse 3. And then the king instructed the master of his eunuchs to bring some of the children of Israel and some of the king's descendants and some of the nobles, young men, in whom there was no blemish, but good-looking, gifted in all wisdom, possessing knowledge and quick to understand, who had ability to serve in the king's palace, and whom they might teach the language and literature of the Chaldeans. And the king appointed for them a daily provision of the king's delicacies and of the wine of which he drank, and 3 years of training for them, so that at the end of that time they might serve before the king. Now, from among those of the sons of Judah that were chosen were Daniel, Hananiah, Mishael, and Azariah. And to them the chief of the eunuchs gave them new names. He gave Daniel the name of Belteshazzar, to Hananiah, Shadrach, to Mishael, Meshach, and then to Azariah the name Abednego. So he got a hyphenated name. So I hope the other guys didn't feel left out on it. Now, Nebuchadnezzar's instruction here to Ashpenaz, who is the master of the eunuchs, he was responsible in his responsibility to Nebuchadnezzar. He was responsible for the education of the royal princes that were born to Nebuchadnezzar, as well as responsible for taking care of Nebuchadnezzar's harem. But clearly, we see that he traveled with Nebuchadnezzar on his military campaigns, as he does here, and perhaps for the very reason he's put to use here, and that is for the purpose of spotting talented people among the cities and the countries that were being conquered, and to spot among the diplomats, among the royalty of those nations, people that could then be taken by Nebuchadnezzar and used for his purpose. The command that Nebuchadnezzar gave to Ashpenaz is given there in the latter part of verse 3 and into verse 4, and that is to select some young men from among the general population. And he was instructed to specifically look not through the general population as a whole, but among the king's descendants, among the king's bloodline, and from among the nobles, the nobility, for some of them to be brought back to serve in Nebuchadnezzar's court. And so he was instructed to select young men from among the bloodlines of the king and the noble class, and selecting slaves from that particular class would have served several purposes for Nebuchadnezzar. When you are the ruler of a world-ruling empire, you're always looking for good people. Anyone that owns a business is always looking for good people. And how much more when you've got a world-ruling empire and you're trying to find people who can help you make it even stronger. We do it, as we've mentioned before in the other books, we do it historically in the United States through immigration or through H-1B visas. And so to take these young men who were the cream of the crop there in Judah would have strengthened Babylon, and it would have weakened Judah at the same time, which is precisely what he wanted to do. Another advantage to taking the cream of the crop here was to keep the rulers in Jerusalem on their best behavior. Essentially, we have slaves, we have captives, they happen to be your sons. So if you want to pull any monkey business again, realize that we've got you in a very, very vulnerable place. And then Nebuchadnezzar might have thought that it was a good idea to train up some Jewish leaders who would be sympathetic to Babylonian ways in case he needed to put them in power one day in Jerusalem. His reign would not last long enough for that to happen. But to put them in power in Jerusalem so you would have a Jewish representative of Babylon there, someone who was also sympathetic to the Babylonian Empire and government. And all of it is a part of producing stability within the Babylonian Empire. Nebuchadnezzar had no idea that the Babylonian Empire was only going to last 70 years. It looked like something that was going to last hundreds of years. And then certainly their presence in his court, these young men who were selected, would have been a very pleasurable reminder to Nebuchadnezzar of his successful conquest of Judah. And so Daniel, Shadrach, Meshach, Abednego, and others were taken. You notice the criteria that were given, the criterion for the young men that were to be chosen. Number one there is in verse 4, they were to be young men. They were to have no blemish, no flaws at all physically, to be good-looking, and the idea is to be handsome, to be strong, to be athletic, gifted in all wisdom, possessing knowledge, quick to understand, and then able. In other words, they possessed the poise that would be required to stand in the presence of Nebuchadnezzar in his reign and in his decrees and in all of his different kinds of activities. These men would need to have that kind of an aptitude to be able to properly handle that kind of an environment that would please Nebuchadnezzar properly.
0: Some fascinating historical insights Pastor Damian Kyle concludes with here today on According to the Scriptures. And we're just getting started in the book of Daniel. And we'll continue our journey next time. 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Again, we can be reached at 209-545-5530. 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Pastor Damian would love to hear from you. 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Well, there's much more to come in Daniel. 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
4: 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And now, here's Russ.
2: Proverbs 22 says that if we rear our children in the ways of God, they won't stray from that. So why are the majority of Christian kids leaving the church once they're grown? It's because we're not rearing them up with answers to the secular teachings which undermine their Christian upbringing. And one of the keys to overcoming this is for churches to teach how God's Word meshes perfectly with the world we live in. In other words, we need to learn to see things through the biblical worldview so we have answers when asked questions such as when did life begin? Or when did man appear? Or when did death enter God's creation? Or how does a global flood undermine secular beliefs? And how do dinosaurs, continental drift, and Grand Canyon fit with the Bible? I present 16 worldview building sessions in our new DVD study series, which comes with a reproducible 57-page study guide. 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

know if you've read any of the facts concerning Israel's invasion to Lebanon in 1982, when the PLO, with the Hezbollah, with the backing of Assad in Damascus and Hussein of Iraq and Persia or Iran, Ayatollah Khomeini, for 3 months, 24 hours a day, Israel on flatbeds and lowboys brought Russian tanks and helicopters and anti-aircraft guns and missiles back into Israel. But you see, it's been kept quiet.

0: The Bible over and over again reminds us that because of God's love, His focus is on the tiny nation of Israel. Not only that, but that because of God's love for His chosen people, the entire focus of the world is on Israel as well, but for other reasons. We've seen in recent time a steady rise in hatred for the Jewish people. Why is that? Well, God said He would make them a cup of trembling and a stumbling stone to the whole world. But remember, Jesus said much the same thing to His followers. If the world hate you, it is that they hate Me. So, what is the cause for the sudden rise in anti-Semitism? It is the rise in man's hatred for God, His will, and His Son, Christ Jesus. We will explore this in greater detail with Pastor Bill Gallatin right now, right here, on Walk in the Light.
1: And they that dwell in the cities of Israel shall go forth and shall set on fire and burn the weapons, both the shields and the bucklers, the bows and the arrows and the hand stays and the spears, and they shall burn them with fire 7 years. That's interesting because, I've got the documentation, but you get anything by Chuck Missler or Grant Jeffries or Peter Lalonde, and you'll see Chuck gets into all the bells and the whistles of nuclear fission and atomic energy and weaponry, but he did bring out that the West Germans have revealed and that the shelf life of protein, or was it plutonium in the weapons, has a shelf life of 7 years and can be used. And what they're doing now through, you know, all this aid to try and disarm the whole world because of this nuclear holocaust is to use discarded missiles and use the plutonium from the weapons for fuel right now in Europe. We're paying the bill just to get Russia to, you know, dismantle some of their missiles. And the shelf life of atomic weapons is 7 years. Now, I'm not saying that's what this is, but it's the length of the tribulation. And when Jesus Christ returns and establishes His kingdom, I don't believe they're going to be burning trash and junk into the kingdom age. So that proves, up to this point, is Revelation 6, the beginning of the day of the Lord, the beginning of the great tribulation, the invasion from Russia. And Syria and Jordan are left out. Egypt's left out. No coincidence. So they shall take no wood out of the field, neither cut down any out of the forests. For they shall burn the weapons with fire. They shall spoil those that spoil them and rob those that rob them, saith the Lord God. In other words, Israel will in turn, you know, take the weapons that have been, you know, captured from the invading horde when God's intervention and use it for their own use. Now, I don't know if you've read any of the facts concerning Israel's invasion of Lebanon in 1982. When the PLO, with the Hezbollah, with the backing of Assad in Damascus and Hussein of Iraq and Persia or Iran, Ayatollah Khomeini, were trying to destroy Israel from the north. And so Israel finally took it as much as they could. And through Ariel Sharon and Menachem Begin, invaded Lebanon. And what they discovered was shocking. They discovered enough Russian tanks, helicopters, weaponry to man a million-man army. They found the documentation of a massive invasion of Israel in caves on the Lebanese coast with giant steel doors that were opened electronically from Soviet submarines. They got the lists of the officers from Russia and East Germany that were going to help. The weaponry that they took after they drove the Palestinians out, for 3 months, 24 hours a day, Israel on flatbed.

all his multitude, and they shall call it the Valley of Hamongog, or the Valley of the Multitudes of Rosh. Now, Gog is not Antichrist. This is the leader of Russia. And 7 months shall the house of Israel be bearing of them, that they may cleanse the land. Yea, all the people of the land shall bury them. And it shall be to them a renown, the day that I shall be glorified, saith the Lord. See, Israel will realize there's no way. They will see the hand of God. And as many of the Jews, now not the whole nation, but many of the Jews saw the hand of God in their miraculous victories in the three invasions from the Arab states from 1955, 67, 73 war. They knew that it had to be God. Now, this is what's very interesting. They shall sever out men of continual employment. In other words, they are going to hire professional buriers, passing through the land to bury with the passengers those that remain upon the face of the earth to cleanse it. After the end of 7 months shall they search. Because of radiation poisoning, they cannot go near the bodies. They have to wait 7 months. I had an interesting thing happen, but I was sharing at a men's retreat of Washington, D.C., Calvary Chapel of Washington, D.C., Reston. And many of the men in Calvary Chapel are involved in the Pentagon, the CIA. In fact, I met one guy in the CIA. He has a constant beeper. He has to sleep with it. He's in the CIA of special forces that he can be paged anywhere around the world at any time. I said, what is your real job? He says, I can't tell you. If I tell you, I have to kill you. Well, as I was sharing something, this one guy walked up to me, and I had touched on something about Ezekiel, and this guy comes and said, can I speak to you for a minute, please? I said, sure. And he said, introduced himself, and he said, I'm from Colorado Springs, and I'm in Washington right now. My MOS, I'm in the Air Force Intelligence stationed in NORAD in Colorado Springs. But I'm on assignment in Washington, D.C., and my MOS, he said, this is a shock. I didn't even know this was in the Bible. My special training is radiation burial in the next war with the Mideast. He said, we know there's going to be a war in the Mideast. We just don't know when. We know it is inevitable. And that is my training, burial, in charge of it, to supervise bodies that have been poisoned with radiation. And that's exactly what we do. That's what I've been trained for. And so I gave him a copy of Countdown to Eternity. But he walked up and introduced himself to me. Notice in verse 15 it says, and the passengers that pass through the land, when any seeth a man's bone, then shall he set up a sign by it. See, a normal person shouldn't go near it. There's going to be professional barriers. It's too dangerous. What they'll do is put a marker there, so when the professional barriers come after the, you know, the devastation, the radiation all settles, and these dead bodies and everything, the professional barriers come by. They'll put a sign by it till the barriers have buried it in the Valley of Hamongog, or the Multitudes of the Russians, of Rosh. Now, I want to show you a few things. First of all, turn to Isaiah chapter 13. This particular day, to show you why this is far beyond just the Mideast. Isaiah prophesies of this day. Now, he's prophesying, and again, you know, if you fellowship in this church regularly or a good Bible teaching church, you know prophecy always has a near and then a far picture, a duplicate picture. Notice verse 6 of Isaiah 13. As he's prophesying the punishment of Israel through Babylon, which is a precursor of the Antichrist, and the final judgment of Daniel's 70th week, or Jacob's trouble. Notice in verse 6, he says, howl ye, for the day of the Lord is at hand. It shall come as a destruction from the

0: the Almighty. Therefore shall all hands be faint, and every man's heart shall melt. Remember, Jesus says this in Luke 21, verse 26, that there'll be such stress and strain through the fear of this that young people will start having heart attacks, heart failure. They shall be afraid. Pangs and sorrows shall take hold of them. They shall be in pain as a woman that travaileth. They shall be amazed at one another. Their faces shall be as flames. The flesh will be burning right off their faces. Behold, the day of the Lord cometh, cruel, both the wrath and the fierce anger. Remember in Revelation chapter 6, it says, hide us from the wrath of the Lamb, for the day has come. The day of the Lord cometh, cruel, both with wrath and fierce anger, to lay the land desolate, and he shall destroy the sinners out of it. For the stars of heaven and the constellations thereof shall not give their light. What's God doing? He's judging the pagans and the heathen that resort to horoscopes and astrology. They shall not give their light. The sun shall be darkened in his going forth. The moon shall not cause her light to shine. Now notice, this is not the Mideast. I will punish the world for their evil, not Israel. The Holy Spirit's very clear here. This goes far out right to the very day that you and I are in. I will punish the world. God has never punished the world when he's chasing his nation Israel. And I will punish the world for their evil and the wicked for their iniquity. And I will cause the arrogancy of the proud to cease and will lay low the haughtiness of the terrible. I will make a man more precious than fine gold. Now, gold is more precious than a human life. A man who takes an oath of Socrates to preserve life just for a handful of gold will kill a life in a womb. So greedy that they'll take a life for gold. When God judges these people, it says, I'll make a man more precious than fine gold. Even a man than a golden wedge of Ophir. Therefore I will shake the heavens, and the earth shall remove out of her place. Bows and arrows can't do that, folks. In the wrath of the Lord of hosts and in the day of his fierce anger. That is the day of the Lord. That's the day that Ezekiel's speaking. That's the day of Jacob's trouble. Turn to Joel chapter 2. I want to show you that. Why, very possibly, this will get out of control, you see, this nuclear exchange. Now remember, Peter speaks of this day, and he said, what's one of the signs that we are at that day? It said when these things are spoken of, there'll be scoffers and mockers walking after their own lusts. It's amazing to me that people that scoff these things have never read it. They don't read the Bible, yet they scoff it. That's a terrible delusion to be under, a person's own delusion by not knowing the truth because they never looked at it, and they make a decision. But Joel chapter 2 speaks of this very same time, verse 11. The Lord shall utter his voice before his army, for his camp is very great, for he is strong that executeth his word. For the day of the Lord is great and very terrible, and who can abide it? Therefore also now saith the Lord, turn ye even to me. Isn't it wonderful? He says, turn to me. Don't join an organization. A religious organization can never save anybody, but the Lord saves. Now he may send you to a right-on religious organization after he saves you. Make sure your discernment, that you're in a good organization that represents Jesus Christ. But he says, when these things are terrible, and he says that to us today. That's the problem today. Remember, Jesus said, when the Son of Man returneth, shall he find faith on the earth? Why? What did Paul say to Timothy? One of the signs of the end is that people depart from the faith. You can't trust Jesus. You just can't trust Jesus. You don't know how severe your problem is. You need professional help. You need an organization. And people aren't trusting Jesus anymore. They're trusting people that represent him. Because they're saying, they're giving a bill of goods that, oh no, Jesus isn't enough. You need more than Jesus. He's not supernatural enough to help you. You need professional help. But notice, when everything is out of control and there's not going to be any surviving, what does God say? Turn to me. Turn you to me, not to professional help, not to organizations. You see, that's why there's so many so-called, quote, professed Christians in the cults. They thought that if they joined something that represents Jesus Christ in a form of Christianity, that would save them. They never were born again. And they're looking for the supernatural in maybe the ritual of the organization they're in, or being sprinkled, or hearing someone teach about Jesus, and they've never been challenged to be born again and truly been saved, so the Spirit of God has never entered into them, and so they never really looked to Jesus Christ and experienced the power of the Holy Spirit, a true conversion in their life, and been set free. And so they get, oh, I tried Jesus and he failed me. No, you didn't. You tried a church. You tried a denomination. You tried a movement, an organization. You didn't turn to him. Turn to Jesus Christ. Then he may send you to a right-on doctor. Not to some guy that'll bleed you to death. Well, I'm not going to. You better come back. We're not sure. You better come back again. I'm not quite sure. You need 5 more weeks. He didn't do that to the woman at the well. A lot of people get upset with me. Oh, Bill, you know, you're against this. You're against that. No, I am pro-Jesus first. Don't accuse me of being against medicine or things like that. I know that God sent a doctor with Paul. But Jesus, when he met the woman at the well with all the sexual hang-ups and the problems trying to fulfill her life through sex, he didn't say, you know, ma'am, you're dysfunctional. You've got some real deep-rooted problems. Now, I've trained one of my apostles in your particular area of sexual therapy. I want to set up counseling sessions with you. You must be dysfunctional. Where were you born? Yeah, it's because of the color of your skin. No. He said, ma'am, you've taken your first step. You need me. He didn't say you need professional help because you're dysfunctional and you got a lot of problems. You must have had a terrible childhood. Did your grandfather molest you? He looked her right in the eye with his love and his grace, and he said, lady, you need to be born again. You're trying to be set free through religion, and you'll always thirst. You're at the well, and your needs aren't being met. And you're trying to fulfill something that only a personal relationship with me can meet, and you're trying to fulfill it through the flesh. And that's why you're so miserable. Your religion isn't making you happy. You must be born again. Simple as that. Jesus isn't against doctors. He's against religion. He's against people that make the doctor the mediator, just like the Catholics make Mary the mediator. Like you can't get to Jesus alone first. There's only one mediator between man and God. That's the man, Christ Jesus. The psalmist in 73:25 said, who do I have in heaven but thee? Not you and Mary, but you. Who do I have in heaven but thee, Lord? And there is none on earth besides you. You see, in the last days, Paul said, people are going to be departing. They're going to be taught, given a bill of goods that you just can't turn to Jesus. But the message of the truth of the Bible always is, no matter how much hell breaks loose in your life, God says, you can abide if you turn to me. You may not want to ever come back here tonight because you're upset what I said. But turn to Jesus. If you've heard one thing, I'm telling you, turn to Jesus in your trouble. That's the first step. That's not the first of 12 steps. It's the first and only step you need to make. Turn to Jesus. God says, this thing is so terrible, who can abide it? Your addiction may be so terrible, who can abide it? Your personal anguish, whatever's been done in the past, it doesn't matter what it is, how horrible, who can abide it? We can't. But then what's he saying in the next verse? Therefore also now saith the Lord, turn ye even to me with all your heart. That's the answer, you see, Jesus. And with fasting and with weeping and with mourning. And rend your heart, not your clothes, and turn unto the Lord your God, for he is gracious and merciful and slow to anger. I will not be able to read my Bible again normally, because I'm Gaeler one. And of great kindness. And repenteth him of the evil. God says, I will change the evil that's upon your life. Now, we're looking at what's going to take place and why Jesus said in Matthew 24, 21, 22, unless he did return, the human race wouldn't survive this 7-year period because of the weaponry that's unleashed, the judgment.
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1: When Christ came to this earth, he did something quite unusual. This tabernacle was always horizontal to the earth. It was always put out there on the wilderness march. May I say that what Christ did now is make it perpendicular. The cross is here on earth, but he's up yonder to cleanse us and to forgive us our sins. And that's where the Holy of Holies is, and the throne of God's become a mercy seat, and we approach there. We don't go horizontally to God today by going actually to a building or to a man, but we look up and go directly to him today, and we go through Christ. There's one mediator between God and man, the man Christ Jesus.
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2: 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Today's verse is Hebrews 10:24. And let us consider one another in order to stir up love and good works. One of my favorite verses in that we are to stir up. It means to incite or provoke. The King James Version says spur on. We've seen a lot of incitement in the mostly peaceful protests going on in the No Kings and anti-ICE movements. Someone screams into a loudspeaker, riles the people up to action. That's the idea. We need to stir up the brethren because so many are complacent. A recent poll said barely 50% of professed believers vote in elections. More than that, how many true believers live out their faith, preach the gospel to neighbors and co-workers and friends? The word consider means to perceive and observe, fix one's eyes and mind upon something. So we're to do this to each other so we'll know how to stir up the brethren. If you don't know what it takes to motivate someone, you won't be able to help spur them on. We can all be spurred on to do more works for the Lord. This has been Ministerial Minute for Mike. Thank you so much for listening.
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4: It's 259.
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1: What is so important about believing in God and the Bible? 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Romans chapter 3 verse 23 says, "All of us have sinned and fall short of God's glory." 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
3: You know, if a hurt is on the surface, if it's festering or if it needs to be resolved, well then deal with it, certainly. But there's no need in regurgitating up our past. Don't let someone put you on a wild goose chase down memory lane. Our focus needs to be forward, not backward. Paul writes, "Forgetting those things which are behind and reaching forward to those things which are ahead. Forget the past. Focus all your attention on the glorious future that you have in Jesus Christ." This is where victory is found. I love 2 Corinthians 5, verse 17. It tells us that we're a new creation in Christ. We need to be learning to see ourselves in Christ Jesus. Paul sums it all up here in verse 14. He says, "I press toward the goal for the prize of the upward call of God in Christ Jesus. Therefore, let us, as many as are mature, have this mind, and if in anything you think otherwise, God will reveal even this to you. Nevertheless, to the degree that we have already attained, let us walk by the same rule. Let us be of the same mind." In other words, we started out by faith. We've walked by faith. Thus, we're going to finish by faith. Don't allow someone to put you on some kind of works trip. It's by faith from beginning to end. Verse 17, "Brethren, join in following my example and note those who so walk as you have us for a pattern. For many walk, of whom I have told you often, and now tell you even weeping, that they are the enemies of the cross of Christ." And of course, he's talking here about the Judaizers. By adding to faith in Christ, certain requirements for salvation, what they were doing was cheapening the work of the cross. Hey, if you or I could do anything to make ourselves right with God, then Jesus would have never had to die in our place. To suggest that we could earn our salvation is to cheapen the work of Christ upon the cross, is to make the cross, is to say that it would have been in vain. Even today, there are still enemies of the cross. I hate to say it, but there are people, there are preachers today who try to dilute the importance of the cross. There are Christians today, or supposedly Christians, who are embarrassed by the cross. They view it as an insult to modern sensibilities. Oh, that bloody, gory cross. Hey, but apart from that cross, there is no remission of sins. If it were not for the cross, we'd all go to hell, for none of us can be good enough for God on our own. What can wash away my sin? Nothing but the blood of Jesus. It reminds me of a poem. "You're just out of date," said young Pastor Bates to one of our faithful old preachers who'd carried for years in travail and tears the gospel to poor sinful creatures. "You still preach on Hades and shock cultured old ladies with your barbarous doctrine of blood. You're so far behind, you'll never catch up. You're a flat tire stuck in the mud." For some little while, a bit of a smile enlightened the old preacher's face. Being made the butt of ridicule's cut did not ruffle his sweetness and grace. He turned to young Bates, so suave and sedate. "Catch up, did my ears hear you say? Why, I couldn't succeed if I doubled my speed. My friend, I'm not going your way." Paul and the Judaizers, man, they were headed in two completely different directions. Paul loved the cross. He valued the cross. He knew that it was through the cross of Christ that he was saved and made right with God. These Judaizers, they despised the cross. They were enemies of it. Paul continues to describe the false teachers in Philippi, verse 19. He says, whose end is destruction, whose God is their belly. In other words, their real motivation was their own selfish gain, their own ecclesiastical profit. He says, in whose glory is in their shame, who set their mind on earthly things. They were earthbound in their reasonings. They lacked the mind and the heart of heaven. They needed the wisdom of God. He says, for our citizenship is in heaven, from which we also eagerly wait for the Savior, the Lord Jesus Christ. I hope you know that your citizenship, as a believer in Christ, your citizenship is in heaven. This world is not our ultimate destination. It's not our home. We're just passing through. Guys, heaven is the goal. Soon, I believe very soon, Jesus is going to split the skies and he's going to take us home to be with him. Our lot in life, our hope is not down here. Our hope is in the future. It's up there. We're citizens of heaven. And he will transform your lowly body that it may be conformed to his glorious body according to the working by which he is able even to subdue all things to himself. Now, as we've noted many times before, our redemption will not be complete until Jesus has restored everything that sin has defiled. And that includes these mortal bodies. At the rapture, these corruptible bodies are going to be raised incorruptible. They're going to be reunited with our spirits in the clouds. Here, Paul points out that if you've been, you know, if you've been pinned down by a band of Indians, and you know that the U.S. Cavalry is right over the hill there, where are your eyes going to be? Your eyes are going to be right over those hills. You're going to be looking for the cavalry to come. And Paul is saying to us that we need to be looking for Jesus. We need to be looking for him to come. He's the cavalry coming for us. All these things are going to be made right again when Jesus returns. That's chapter 3. Notice Philippians chapter 4. Therefore, my beloved and longed for brethren, my joy and crown, so stand fast in the Lord, beloved. In other words, continue in your faith until you get to heaven. I implore Euodia and I implore Syntyche to be of the same mind in the Lord. Now, apparently, Euodia and Syntyche were two squabbling sisters there in the church at Philippi. News of this tiff had made it all the way to Rome, had made it all the way to Paul. In the Greek language, the grammar here seems to indicate that both ladies were at fault in their dispute. And yet this dispute was so great that it had become a threat to the whole church. And it had been brought to Paul's attention. And notice how Paul settles this rift. He doesn't rebuke them. He doesn't even give them any specific instruction. He simply encourages them to get it together. He says, be of the same mind in the Lord. I hope you guys know that there's no such thing as a conflict-free family. Disputes, hurt feelings, arguments arise in every family. But a mature family believer will understand this. They won't be surprised when human beings, even redeemed human beings, act like human beings. I mean, we need to expect it. And when it happens, when this friction takes place, don't let it unravel your faith. When it occurs, make sure that you love. And that you walk humbly and that you work it out for the sake of the body. That's how mature family members act, and that's how mature believers in the body of Christ act. Sure, we're going to rub each other wrong from time to time, but hey, we've got to work it out. That's what a family's all about. We've got to stick with it, stay with it. We've got to be of the same mind in the Lord. Notice verse 3. He says, I urge you also, true companion, help these women who labored with me in the gospel, with Clement also, and the rest of my fellow workers whose names are in the book of life. Now here you see that pastor is a dangerous job at times. For here Paul encourages the pastor there in Philippi to help mediate between these two warring women. That's why pastor is a dangerous job. You get in the way between two squabbling sisters there, and there's no telling what might happen to you. But here's the point. Certain disputes require some outside help. That's what the leaders in the church are for. When necessary, those in leadership should step in and try to facilitate communication and help guide the parties in the right direction. And Paul is encouraging his true companion there to help these ladies work this thing out. Now, who was Paul's true companion there in Philippi? No one really knows for sure. Apparently the pastor there in Philippi just goes unnamed. Verses 4 through 7 reel off a series of short commands. Rejoice in the Lord always. Again, I will say rejoice. Let your gentleness be known to all men. The Lord is at hand. Be anxious for nothing, but in everything, by prayer and supplication, with thanksgiving, let your requests be made known to God. And the peace of God, which surpasses all understanding, will guard your hearts and minds through Christ Jesus. This passage is one of my very favorite in all of the Bible. What a wonderful passage. We experience peace with God when we come to Christ and when we receive His acceptance and forgiveness. We have peace with God. But this is not the same as the peace of God. The peace of God is a piece of God's peace. It's a chip off the block. It's a slice of God's composure and a sense of God's invincibility and a surge of God's irrepressible love. Here we have one of the very few formulas in Scripture. You cannot manufacture God's peace. On your own, you can't get a piece of God's peace. He has to give you that peace. He gives you the peace of God. It's a supernatural work of the Holy Spirit. But there are some steps that you can take to put yourself in a position to experience this peace. Here's step one. Notice verse 4 tells us to rejoice in one thing. Now, I can't always rejoice in my circumstances. Bad things happen. It's hard to rejoice in certain things that happen in our lives. But I can always rejoice in the Lord. I can rejoice in His goodness and in His grace, regardless of the situation. So, here's the first step toward the peace of God. Rejoice in one thing. Rejoice in the Lord. Notice second step, verse 5 tells me, to be satisfied with few things. Rejoice in one thing, be satisfied with few things. This word gentleness, it means moderation or the ability to live without. In essence, it's the idea of traveling in this world, traveling light, not carrying with you a lot of baggage. See, if you allow yourself to get enamored with earthly possessions and earthly ambitions, you set yourself up for major letdowns. That's going to rob you of the peace of God. It's been said contentment in this life comes not from getting more, but from expecting less. So rejoice in one thing, be satisfied with few things. And then verse 6 provides us three more steps. Worry about nothing. Pray about everything. In short, turn your cares into prayers. And then the last step, be thankful for anything. There you have it. 5 steps to knowing the peace of God. Rejoice in one thing. Be satisfied in few things. Worry about nothing. Pray about everything. And be thankful for anything. And when you do that, look what happens. The peace of God, which surpasses all understanding. It's just a supernatural peace you can't figure out. It just kind of comes out of nowhere. It just kind of rules over your heart, settles you. Even when you got every reason to be upset, that peace that passes knowledge, it kind of comes over you. And you're enjoying the peace of God. You're nestling rather than wrestling. The peace of God, which surpasses all understanding, will guard your hearts and minds through Christ. What a glorious thing. And then verse 8, finally, brethren, whatever things are true, whatever things are noble, whatever things are just, whatever things are pure, whatever things are lovely, whatever things are of good report, if there is any virtue and if there is anything praiseworthy, meditate on these things. Hey, a new you should think new thoughts. You know, the human mind is like a computer. They say garbage in and garbage out. And it's really true. This is why we need to feed our minds good stuff, godly stuff, thoughts and influences that will help us grow in Christ. That's what Paul says to do here. And then he tells us in verse 9, the things which you learned and received and heard and saw in me, these do, and the God of peace will be with you. And to me, this is one of the most incredible statements in all the scripture. Think about what Paul is saying here in verse 9. He's saying at 6 o'clock in the morning, while I'm still groggy, when my alarm clock doesn't go off and I'm running late for work, when I'm stuck in traffic, when my boss hands me an hour's worth of work and there's only 15 minutes left in my day, in all of these situations and more, you do what I do and the peace of God will be with you. Can you say that? Could you say that about all those different situations in your life? Hey, do what I do. Say what I say. Whatever the things that you've received and heard and seen in me, these do, and the God of peace will be with you. I can't honestly say that about myself. You do everything Sandy Adams does, and the God of peace will be with you. No, I'm sorry. As a matter of fact, if the Holy Spirit had not put Paul's comment in the pages of inspired scripture, you'd think he was being arrogant. But we all need to be this kind of example. We all need to be able to say, don't just do as I say, do as I do. And then he goes on, but I rejoiced in the Lord greatly that now at last your care for me has flourished again, though you surely did care, but you lacked opportunity. Now, the Philippians had supported Paul financially, but the pipeline had sort of been shut down for a time. And Paul was excited to see Epaphroditus arrive with new resources from the church in Philippi. And he explains his excitement. He says, not that I speak in regard to need, for I have learned in whatever state I am to be content. I know how to be abased, and I know how to abound. Everywhere and in all things I have learned both to be full and to be hungry, both to abound and to suffer need. In other words, Paul says, I've come to a place in my life where I no longer let my circumstances determine my joy and my contentment. Paul had learned to draw from Jesus in every situation. In prosperity and in poverty, his approach was the same. Paul lived his life from the inside out. He refused to let his physical situation dictate to him his spiritual condition. No matter what his circumstance, he was going to take joy from Jesus. Through Christ, he was content. I love this poem by Ella Wilcox. She writes, one ship drives east and another drives west with the selfsame winds that blow. 'Tis the set of the sails and not the gales which tell us the way to go. Like the winds of the sea are the ways of fate as we voyage along through life. 'Tis the set of the soul that decides the goal and not the calm or the strife. In other words, what's the set of your soul? Paul writes in verse 13, he says, I can do all things through Christ who strengthens me. That's his conclusion. Paul's pain never caused him to doubt God, and his prosperity never caused him to forget God. He was confident that the strength of Christ would sustain him in any and every situation, if he was abounding or if he was suffering need. You see, the Christian cannot lose. He can handle anything that comes his way, good or bad, through the power, the inner power of Jesus Christ. In high school, I used to carry a pocket New Testament with me, and in it, I had this verse, Philippians 4, verse 13, underlined. Hey, before Tim Tebow wore it in his eye black, you know, under his football helmet, I had this verse put to memory in my mind. I can remember reading it before every football game I played. But here's how I interpreted this verse. I can do all things through Christ who strengthens me. To me at the time, that meant we're going to win this game. I'm going to run all kinds of touchdowns. I'm going to triumph over the other team. I can do all things through Christ who strengthens me. But when I got to a level where I was no longer successful, I was no longer good enough, I no longer lacked the talent and the abilities to play, I had to give up the sport that I truly loved. And you know what? I realized that this verse had new meaning for me. that this verse still applied. That even though I had to give up football, life wasn't over. Christ had strengthened me to play the game, but he could also strengthen me to move on to other pursuits. I can do all things through Christ who strengthens me. I can succeed at something. I can even fail at something. And I can still overcome and still be successful through Christ who strengthens me. If it's Christ's will for me to succeed on my job, then he'll strengthen me. If it's Christ's will for me to change careers, then he'll strengthen me through the transition. When babies are born, Christ will strengthen you to take care of those babies. When they leave home as adults, he'll help you let them go. We can do all things through Christ who strengthens us. See the meaning of the text? Verse 14, nevertheless, you have done well that you shared in my distress. Now, technically, Paul didn't really need their help. He was trusting Christ. Through Christ, he could do all things. If God had not supplied his need through them, he would have done so through someone else. But he did appreciate their willingness to be used by God. And he recounts their long history of ministering to his needs. He says, now you Philippians know also that in the beginning of the gospel, when I departed from Macedonia, no church shared with me concerning giving and receiving, but you only. For even in Thessalonica, you sent aid once and again for my necessities. Not that I seek the gift, but I seek the fruit that abounds to your account. Indeed, I have all in abound. I am full, having received from Epaphroditus the things sent from you, a sweet-smelling aroma, an acceptable sacrifice, well-pleasing to God. Notice, their generosity to Paul was a sweet, sweet-smelling sacrifice that had brought pleasure to God. Now, whenever a pastor talks about money, he risks folks judging his motive. For why discuss it if he doesn't need it? But you see, Paul had taught the Philippians that a financial offering, that a donation to the church or to a missionary, is actually a spiritual investment in that ministry. And that's why it's important for you and I to make good spiritual investments. You need to treat your charitable giving like your financial investments. You need to always put your money where you think you can get the best return. That means invest in ministries that are accomplishing something vital for the kingdom of God. That's where we need to be putting our offering. Investing in the ministries that are building up our own spiritual life, that are profiting us, that are bearing fruit in our lives, and then those that are doing great things for God's kingdom. He goes on, verse 19. He says of himself, and my God shall supply all your need according to his riches and glory by Christ Jesus. What a promise that is. In essence, he's saying, you give to God's work and God in turn will supply all your needs and he'll do it abundantly. Now to our God and Father be glory forever and ever. Amen. Greet every saint in Christ Jesus. The brethren who are with me greet you. All the saints greet you, but especially those who are of Caesar's household. Now remember where Paul is located when he writes this letter. He's in Caesar's palace, not the Las Vegas Hotel now. Not that Caesar's palace. He is in the real Caesar's palace. He's in the royal dungeon located there in the ancient city of Rome. He's a prisoner. And recall the purpose that was attached to his imprisonment. In chapter 1, Paul told us that he had been locked up for the furtherance of the gospel. That God had put him in prison, apparently, to share his faith. And Paul's imprisonment was going toward the spread or the furtherance of the gospel. You see, God was at work, even in Paul's imprisonment. Did you know that during the time that Paul was in jail, he had an opportunity to begin to witness to some of the members of the royal household? Some of the royal court of Rome were coming to know Jesus. Some of the prisoners, the prison guards that were guarding him were coming to know Jesus. That Paul's imprisonment had been for the furtherance of the gospel. And here, amazingly, a few of the new believers in Caesar's household are here sending their greetings to the Philippians in his letter. And then Paul concludes his letter to Philippi, verse 23. The grace of our Lord Jesus Christ be with you all. Amen. And there we have Paul's letter to the Philippians.
2: 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Well, that's all we have time for today. We hope you'll be back for more chapter-by-chapter teaching through the Bible. 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What a blessing it is to have Christian fellowship. 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
6: Distinct social relationships have been discovered among bees. Learn about it next on today's Creation Moment. And now, here's our Creation Moment's host, Ian Taylor.
7: Creation Moments has often talked about the social activities of bees, and we tend to think that all bees live together in large colonies or hives. In fact, not all of them do. Like people, bees can actually be found in a variety of social relationships, including those who live most of their lives alone. They often connect their separate underground homes with a tunnel so that they can visit each other. Sometimes they even lay their eggs near each other and raise their young together. Often, one female will babysit both sets of young while the other goes out for groceries. The almost universal need for companionship among living things should tell us something about the one who created them. Our need for companionship should tell us that this is something that our Creator values too. In fact, the message throughout the Bible is that He made mankind so that He would have someone to love. Is He your number one companion in your life? Do you know His love through His Son, Jesus Christ? Well, whether you don't know Him at all, or whether you would like to know Him better, most Christians can attest to the fact that He really does speak to you through the pages of the Bible.
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0: Paul the Apostle. He was a lot of things to a lot of people. And he was an excellent guard dog as well. What's that? Here's Pastor Lloyd Pulley to explain.
1: If you have a guard dog and you've got a young family, that guard dog is the most ferocious beast if anyone tries to attack your kids. But boy, your kids can grab them by the ears, pull them around, grab their tail. That dog is so gentle and kind. That's essentially a great picture of Paul the Apostle. He was a watchdog. And when it came to the young Corinthians who were being tricked by these deceivers, he was gentle, patient, begging, imploring, encouraging. But boy, he was going to come after those false prophets. And he does.

0: Christianity is under attack everywhere you turn these days. Did you ever think you'd ever see the day when a pastor would be physically pulled from the pulpit and arrested for hate language? It's happening. Spiritual battles are a part of the life of the Christian, and much depends on what we do before the wars begin. We'll give you some tips from Scripture on how to best prepare today on Bridging the Gap as part of our study of 2 Corinthians. Here's Pastor Lloyd Pulley in chapter 10.
1: Paul, again, a wise master builder who planted that church, saw it go a little in the wrong direction, is now been influencing to bring them back with his letters, with his visits, and he's had to defend his ministry because the subtle attack that he's received has been undermining who he is. He's very flashy, very colorful. Communicators have stolen the hearts of the Corinthians, minimized Paul, and he's in this position of having to defend himself, which is always very uncomfortable. So he's trying to put it in a way that show them, look, the conflict that they're experiencing in their life spiritually is normal, but he wants them to see him as a spiritual father rather than see them continue to be deceived by these false apostles. He's going to come on strong to them, but he's going to be gentle with the Corinthians. And it really is an amazing thing. If we know this one thing, as they had a very subtle difficulty to handle, we too in our generation have those things as well. There are many subtle attacks the enemy will bring. Some are overt, like the enemy will come on strong. Others are very, very devious. And one of the most insidious things in our generation that I'm going to make application for as they're going through this spiritual warfare, we have different kinds of strategies the enemy employs, and one of them is, well, right here, technology. Now, I'm not going to rail on that. I'm just going to give you wisdom as to how none of us are smarter than this. This represents a $1 trillion+ business. There's a lot of research, study, planning. Just as the enemy has studied us for centuries, knows human nature like nobody else, and can play us on our fears, our desires, all this stuff. We don't know how much we've been influenced by these things. So we'd be well advised to listen to what Paul is saying to the Corinthians and go, I'm going to make some application in my own life in this regard. So let's jump in, because again, none of us are smarter enough to handle this, none of us. If I just used it in this one phrase, you'll know what I'm talking about. I'm talking about screen time. If you were to pull out your phone and go on your little, check your screen time, average a day, you probably would be shocked to know how much of this thing has taken your attention. And that's really the ultimate thing. Paul was fighting with the attention people were giving toward these false leaders who were in it for their own prosperity. He was there to help them grow up, learn, and be productive in the things of the Lord. So Paul, he says, now I, Paul, myself am pleading with you by the meekness and gentleness of Christ. Now if I stop there for a moment, that should tell you everything you need to know about Paul. Here's a guy that's the most powerful apostle Jesus personally appeared to, called him, says he's going to do great things for his namesake, but he's going to suffer greatly, and he writes most of the New Testament. So he is the real deal. And God has seen to it that here we are some 2,000 years later reading his letters, because they're not just letters to the Corinthians, letters to the Ephesians, the Colossians, the Philippians. They're letters to us that apply to the body. So yet here he is with all that authority, and what we find is he's pleading with them. 2 Corinthians 2:8. He urged them. He says, therefore, I urge you to reaffirm your love to him. Speaking of the man that had sinned in their presence and had repented, he's urging them. Now, he also in 2 Corinthians 5:20, we're ambassadors for Christ as though God were pleading through us. We implore you on Christ's behalf, be reconciled to God. Now, do you see the language? Urges, pleads, implores, not orders. You know, the amazing thing is religion, when it starts going bad it becomes more of an authoritarian kind of a mentality. When a government goes bad, it turns into tyranny. It's anything to control. That is what happens in the world. Even our own government, where we the people had a lot more say, now you find the more oppressive nature of a government. And it's intruding in every area of your life. It's taking most of your money. It's spending it where you don't want it. It's not really representing you. And yet, somehow or another, it is, supposedly. You know, the reality is, this is what happens over time. So here's what it should be. This should be like the example set. You know, America was like a light on a shiny, on a hill, shining to the rest of the world of freedom and what that meant. But it all came because of the

0: with them by the meekness and gentleness of Christ. You know, the qualities loved in leaders are universal. Someone that's slow to get angry, willing to accommodate, capable of showing pity. That keeps leaders from excess severity or tyranny. That's very important in a leader. And Paul was like that. Like Jesus said in Matthew chapter 11, 29, he says, look, take my yoke upon you and learn from me, for I am gentle and lowly in heart, and you will find rest for your souls. I mean, he was so patient, unlike the Pharisees, who he told in Matthew 23, 4, he says, they bind heavy burdens hard to bear and lay them on men's shoulders, but they themselves will not move them with one of their fingers. You know, when people get power, power corrupts. And as soon as someone uses their power to control others, as the Pharisees did, as Islam does to those many millions of Muslims that are trapped in that, which I pray for all the time. I pray, oh God, rescue them. I can tell you there's two people that want to see the stop of Islam. Many of them are Christians and many more are Muslims. They don't like this oppressive system. They wish they could be free of it, but the fear, the bondage, the threat is so real. And they don't know how to say it. Even when 9/11 happened, many good Muslims were afraid to say anything because for fear of reprisal in their own community. The point is, it's like this is how an oppressive system eventually gets controlled. The Pharisees were putting the burdens on people. You know, the whole narrative of our culture tries to pressure us, conform us in a certain way. And that the clever way is they can turn that and spin that around and say, no, Paul the Apostle is trying to control you. No, the church is trying to control you. No, the Bible is oppressive. This is the irony of it. The very thing the Lord sends us to be free, the truth, the world turns it around and attacks it because it threatens their control. You cannot control a Bible-reading and Bible-loving people. You just can't. It doesn't work because they've been set free. They know the truth. So the qualities that Paul has is really powerful compared to the Pharisees. And Paul told them already in his first letter, in chapter 4, verse 21, do you want? What do you want? Shall I come with you with a rod or in love and a spirit of gentleness? You know, a rod was actually a stick that the pedagogues, the guardians of the slave child mind, they were slave child minders. Most of the Roman government was slavery. And so you had, in your household, you had many slaves and you hired a pedagogue, a trainer to educate them. And they kind of made fun of them in the Greek plays, kind of a comic joke of these pedagogues, you know, with these harsh tones and stupid carrying around a stick, trying to bully the kids. And this is how people view authority. It's like the weaker, the more insecure person needs a bigger stick, right? You don't need a big stick when you have influence. You don't need to control. And that was Paul. He acts like a true father who goes to great lengths to persuade rather than rail on them, to coax them, not beat them, to inspire them, not force them. And that's what he represents, this gentleness and meekness.
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0: Now, even in Rome, even in the authorities of Rome, fairness, gentleness, meekness, they were virtues. But there was one word they didn't like, one word that you couldn't get very far if you were known to be humble, because humility was not attractive. Humility in their mind was one who was a base, despised, you know, no self-respecting person would be humble. cringing kind of figure.

0: And so the false apostles came on with a flair, authority, control, and people expected that. They weren't humble. Paul came humbly, and so the false leaders capitalized on what they saw as Paul's weakness. And later in the next chapter, when we get there, it's going to all make a lot more sense. But chapter 11, he says this. He tells them. He goes, you know, you put up with it if someone brings you into bondage. If one devours you, if one takes from you, if one exalts himself, if one strikes you on the face. To our shame, now here's where see, one of the things I love about Paul, he used sarcasm very, very well. I had a cup until one of my staff members must have hidden it from me. I don't think they liked it. It said, there's a 99% chance of sarcasm. And that was my world, you know. I mean, just it's a great communication tool, and Paul uses it. So he says, to our shame, now he says, you put up with these people that beat you, take advantage of you, exalt themselves. He says, to our shame, we were too weak for that. In whatever way anyone is bold, I speak foolishly, I'm bold also. So he says, I was too weak to take advantage of you. I love that, because some people would love to have somebody control them. They want that knight in shining armor. They want someone to take control and save them and rescue them. And this is how people look at the government right now. Young people look at the government. What can I get from the government? What can I get? Well, it's your own money, knucklehead. It's your own money. It's your own time. It's your own sweat. And you're giving to people controlling your life. And the bigger the government gets, the more they control. So this is the reality. People love that because then they can be taken care of. But they don't realize what freedom could do in a whole nother way. And this is why Paul the Apostle expresses this. So verse 1 leads to verse 2. So he says, but I beg you, again, the term, that when I'm present, I may not be bold with that confidence by which I intend to be bold against some who think of us as if we walked according to the flesh. Now, what he's saying essentially is he desired to come among them and be gentle. But he knew he needed to be bold against these leaders. And if you want to know how that looks, and it seems contradictory, because they're going to actually see the contradiction. They're going to go, wait a minute, you come in here with these powerful letters, but yeah, you come in real meek and kind, and there's a contradiction here. Not really. Paul wasn't going to come in and be bold with the Corinthians. He was going to come in and be bold with these false leaders to protect them. You know, it's Jesus did this. In fact, if you read the Gospels, one of the most amazing things to me is watching how Jesus could be so incredibly patient and tender and kind to that woman at the well, or that Syrophoenician woman, or whoever it was that was hurting, the leper, and how kind, how patient, how sacrificially he was, what he endured. But then when it came to the Pharisees, these hypocritical leaders, I mean, he let them have it. He was no, you know, milquetoast guy. He just, you brood of vipers, you hypocrites, you actors, you're fake. You lay all these burdens on others and you don't lift a finger. You do all of this stuff to them. You're whitewashed tombs. You're full of dead men's bones. You look good on the outside, but you're corrupt. I mean, he let them have it. Matthew 23, in case you want to know where the real speech of that was. That's what he said to these guys. And so you have on the one hand this tender, gentle, the other hand ferocious. And I can't help but think of, like, if you have a guard dog and you've got a young family, that guard dog is the most ferocious beast if anyone tries to attack your kids. I mean, they will show their colors very quickly. But boy, your kids can grab them by the ears, pull them around, grab their tail. That dog is so gentle and kind. That's essentially a great picture of Paul the Apostle. He was a watchdog. And when it came to the young Corinthians who were being tricked by these deceivers, he was gentle, patient, begging, imploring, encouraging. But boy, he was going to come after those false prophets. And he does. So this is where it all comes down to. He says, though we walk in the flesh, they're accusing of just using human techniques. He says, though we walk in the flesh, we do not war according to the flesh. See, spiritual warfare it's strategic. Satan plays a number of roles. You know, in the early church, the strategy against the Christians was pure fear and intimidation. Jailing them, killing them, stoning them, persecuting them, coming on heavy. We got to squash this movement. And that's what they tried to do. The problem is, for every Christian they killed or imprisoned, five more would pop up. And like, what is going on? Because the love of God was so powerful that people weren't afraid. They were just following no matter what the cost. And when they were persecuted and kicked out of town, they'd go to the rest of the world. So the problems they had in Jerusalem turned out to be a blessing for the rest of the world. They're hearing the gospel now. It's an amazing thing. Persecution doesn't work. So he employed the next strategy. If you can't beat them, join them. So Satan joined the church. He became a bishop in the church, a leader in the church. And people crept in. You know, they looked religious. They looked like they cared. They looked like they were using religion to manipulate, because religion can manipulate people. You can get them to do whatever you want. You know, false leaders, cults, you know, they come in as deceivers. They introduce deceit. And they're very clever. Listen, if you've ever come across someone that wants to manipulate you, they come out at first with the most charm. I mean, they're like bigger than life. Like, did you meet so? He is cool. That dude's got it, man. Wow, what a great guy. You've known him for 20 minutes. And I'll tell you, you got to be careful, because when someone comes on so bigger than life, you should watch over the long run. I was very encouraged because we had our 40-year anniversary. Maybe you saw it, maybe you didn't, maybe you were here, but if it were up to me, I probably, you know, I would think like, I want to reach as many people as we can. So let's get a big band. Let's get some speakers in here. Let's draw a big crowd. But I didn't know what was going on, because I let my staff run it, and I wasn't going to get involved in it. And I didn't want to, I'm not one to look back. I want to look forward. But I was so impressed with the fact that I would have been totally wrong if I was running that. And what they did was exactly right, because it was really just more like a family reunion. People that have been touched over the years, you know, little things, a little look back at what God has done in the history of here. And I'll tell you, it was really powerful. But in the long run, you kind of see where someone's going. But a false teacher, you know, they're going to come on bigger than life, more charismatic, more powerful, more wise, more. I mean, what you can get out of a 30-second reel? Wow, that guy's amazing. And, you know, you might be impressed with this doctrine that he's challenging in the Bible. Well, it says here, and he's got his evidence in 30 seconds. You're like, you buy into it because it's so compelling. But you don't know what's being left out. And that's the problem with being deceived. And, of course, with appealing to our pride. But one of the most strategic things Satan does, he's also the accuser. Try to picture him like this. He first puts his arm around you. I'm your friend. You really don't want to get that crazy religious stuff on you. You know, like I can show you a better way. You don't need that religion. You're smarter than that. You're better than that. You're cool. You've got this together. You'll be fine. I mean, I listened to him when I was a teenager. I thought that was real. I don't need the church. I don't need these gray-haired old ladies telling me what to do. I'm out of here. You know, He played me like a fiddle. He appealed to my ego, put his arm around me, told me I'm this, I'm going to change the world, and I went after it. When I understandably and expectedly stumbled and didn't have the control of marijuana like I thought, didn't have the control of alcohol like I thought, didn't have the control of my time like I thought, my relationships. I was big dog in high school and college. I was just one of 40,000 students and a nobody and minuscule and now competing against people a lot smarter than me. All of a sudden, man, I was failing right and left. And that same person that put his arm around me and told me how great I was now is telling me what a disgusting person you are and accuse me of everything. That's what he does. He gets you to trip. He gets you to go down a road and so you fall. And then when you fall, he rails you. So Satan is like this. He's called the accuser of the brethren. And I can only say I'm thanking God for the things Paul went through with these false apostles, because we can learn how he responded, what we should do. He shows his humanness and he's not pretentious. We have to be aware of those that put on these airs of super spirituality. When someone seems bigger than life, you know what? Watch them in the long run.
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1: Charles Spurgeon, the Prince of Preachers, said, "I do not believe that any man can preach the gospel who does not preach the law." That is the Ten Commandments. He said, "Lower the law, and you dim the light by which man perceives his guilt. This is a very serious loss to the sinner rather than a gain, for it lessens the likelihood of his conviction and conversion. I say you have deprived the gospel of its ablest auxiliary, that's its most powerful weapon, when you have set aside the law. You have taken away from it the schoolmaster that is to bring men to Christ. They will never accept grace till they tremble before a just and holy law. Therefore, the law serves a most necessary purpose, and it must not be removed from its place."
2: There goes another minute. Gone forever. 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
6: It's 71 degrees.

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1: All right, we're going to be in Matthew chapter 23. In the second beatitude, Matthew 5:14, Jesus said, "Blessed are those who mourn, for they shall be comforted." But now, woe to you, scribes and Pharisees, hypocrites, you devour widows' houses for a pretense. You make long prayers, therefore you will receive greater condemnation. Instead of comforting those who mourn, like widows, these false teachers devour their houses, making this big religious pretense of piety and being spiritual, while the whole time taking advantage of the hurting and the vulnerable to enrich themselves. Just like many of these televangelists on TBN or these other Christian broadcasting channels who have been exposed for carrying on the same behavior. Jim Baker, Benny Hinn, Peter Popoff had some fake earpiece, Copeland, Duplantis. There's many more. They live these lavish earthly lifestyles. They live in mansions. Drive luxury cars. They have private jets. I wish I had a private jet to go to Texas today. That'd be nice. But they're always appealing to people, man, and telling people, you give us money and God will give you money, stuff like that. You know who they are. They will have to answer to God for their actions one day. According to a study in the Journal of Social Indicators, through information gathered from over 39 countries, their study concluded what everybody should know or already knows, that the more money people make, the more they want. So happiness is continually eluding them. You know, you think these guys don't read the Bible or something. In fact, their research found that rapid increases in wealth resulted in less, not any more happiness. Ever see George Soros, man? I mean, dude, the hardest thing for that man to do is smile. It's like, oh, man, like painful. He's one of the richest guys around. Bill Gates, he was asked in an interview once, if you went blind, would you give up all your billions to get your sight back without hesitation? He said, of course, I'd give everything for my vision. It's like, God, help me remember all the valuable things I already possess that someone would give billions for. Hearing and eyesight and mobility, things I take for granted. We have a neighbor who's deaf, and she reads lips. I don't know sign language, but I can't imagine going my whole life without ever hearing one sound. Let alone being blind. And yet nothing blinds people more than money. They're just blinded. Self-imposed blindness, the most heinous crime, Jesus said, are those who will prostitute God for wealth. They're going to receive the greater condemnation. Matthew chapter 5, verse 5, Jesus, in the third beatitude, blessed are the meek, for they shall inherit the earth. But now, woe to you, scribes and Pharisees, you travel all over the earth. You travel land and sea to win one convert. And when he's won, you make him twice as much a son of hell as yourself. The meek will inherit the earth. These guys were traveling land and sea to win proselytes to hell because of the legalistic trip that they would lay on their converts. The converts, you know, became twice as zealous in their legalism to impress, you know, the guy they were looking up to. It's like bondage through manipulation. It's how legalism works rather than freedom through grace. Matthew 5, verse 6, Jesus proclaimed, blessed are those who hunger and thirst for righteousness. They shall be filled. But now woe to you, blind guides, who say, whoever swears by the temple, it is nothing, but whoever swears by the gold of the temple, he is obliged to perform it. Fools, blind, for which is greater, the gold or the temple that sanctifies the gold? And whoever swears by the altar, it is nothing, but whoever swears by the gift that is on it, he is obliged to perform it. Fools, blind, for which is greater, the gift or the altar that sanctifies the gift? Therefore, he who swears by the altar swears by it and by all things on it. He who swears by the temple swears by it and by him who dwells in it. And he who swears by heaven swears by the throne of God and by him who sits on it. Those whose hearts hunger and thirst after righteousness will find that God fills that heart to overflowing. But to the religious hypocrite who's trying to find all the righteousness in these rituals and traditions, it becomes a game, twisting the word of God to gain their authority, to maintain a position, to have a position. Jesus calls them blind guides who set up a system of spirituality that's based upon levels of obligation. If I do this, then I'm obligated, but if I do this, I'm not as obligated. Jesus calls him blind. If you swear to fulfill a promise by the temple, well, I don't really have to keep that promise, but this other promise I really need to keep because I swore by the gold of the temple. And so that's how Jesus says in verse 17, it's not only spiritual blindness, it's stupid. You're fools and blind. By recognizing gold above the temple or the sacrificial gift, verse 18, above the altar, they're reducing God's temple, God's altar, the things that represented him to a state lower than earthly materials. Gold is more important than the house of the Lord. It's like if we were sitting here, okay, we're going to have our second offering now, you know, let's pass the plates, everybody. You know, we make that, we diminish it. We have a box. We need to keep the lights on and everything, but it is not the priority. The word of God is the priority. But you can set those things, you start setting those things up, and, you know, now God takes a back seat to the earthly things. If you've ever been in what's called a liturgical religious system, like myself growing up Roman Catholic, you know how human efforts, dude, by the time you come to the door, you put your finger in a little dish, you go in, you got a genuflect, you do all these things, and you believe that you're being very spiritual. And it's nothing. It's all outward tradition and rituals. It provides a show. And it's easy for people to just scroll through the motions year after year after year, believing a system that holds no eternal worth. That's what this system that they had set up, swearing oaths, and they saw people, you know, put them under that. Jesus in Matthew 5, verse 7, he proclaimed, blessed are the merciful, they shall receive mercy. But here in verse 23, woe to you, scribes and Pharisees, hypocrites, you pay tithe, mint, anise, cumin, and have neglected the weightier matters of the law, justice, mercy, faith. These you ought to have done without leaving the others undone. Blind guides, you strain out a gnat, and you swallow a camel. The false teachers, like the scribes and Pharisees of Jesus' day, they can argue fine points of doctrine and theology. Like those today, they want to debate Calvinism or Reformed theology. They, you know, it's great, but they have no time to extend compassion and mercy to the hurting or be involved in serving others. But they'll spend all day debating. Doctrine and proper theology is important, and being precise in it is even better. If I go to this conference I'm going to, I'd go either way, just because of the educated teaching that you get there. It's all, you know, it's a school. It's really awesome. Anyone can go. If you ever want to go to it, they go right to the hardest parts of scripture that everyone debates about, and they break them down and you decide. But these you ought to do, Jesus said. You should know. You should know the fine points of theology. But don't forget God's many laws regarding helping the poor, visiting those in prison, helping the afflicted. According to dietary laws, Leviticus 11, the largest unclean animal was a camel. You can't eat that. I wouldn't want to. The smallest would be a gnat. I don't want to eat that either. But these religious leaders, he's saying, you're so overly careful to strain a gnat out of your soup with your cheesecloth, but you're swallowing spiritual camels. By straying out little insects, but dude, you're not caring for people around you who are in need. Loving those who are cast out. Blessed are the pure in heart, Jesus said, Matthew 5, verse 8. Those pure internally. Woe, verse 25, to you scribes and Pharisees, hypocrites. You cleanse the outside of the cup and the dish, but inside you're full of extortion and self-indulgence. Blind Pharisees, first cleanse the inside of the cup and dish, that the outside of them may be clean also. The true believer strives to be pure inwardly. That's what God sees in my thought, in my motives. Pure in heart, knowing man looks on the outside. Anyone can clean the outside of the dish or the cup, but God looks at what's going on inside. Then most hypocrisy, I don't know about you, most hypocrisy I see is pretty obvious. Dude's not faking it, man. I'm not going to, you know, judge the person, but I'm thinking, dude, I can see what his life is. I can see what he does. Most hypocrisy is pretty obvious. You can pretty much tell who's faking it. God sees it all. He sees all hypocrisy and impure motives and unclean thoughts. Blind Pharisee, he calls him in verse 26. Those false spirituality blinds a person to their true condition. Matthew chapter 5, verse 9, it was blessed are the peacemakers, for they shall be called the children of God. But here in verse 27, woe to you scribes and Pharisees, for you like whitewashed tombs, which indeed appear beautiful outward, inside are full of dead men's bones, all uncleanness. Even so, you also outwardly appear righteous to men, but inside you are full of hypocrisy and lawlessness. So he likens them to whitewashed tombs, these burial tombs, which once a year they would paint them white. They were supposedly out of respect for these people. Mostly they didn't want to touch them because if they touched them, they were unclean and they didn't want to be ceremonial unclean. Jesus said, you're like those tombs, all white and clean on the outside. You're filled with death. Instead of being peacemakers inside, they were hypocrites and lawless, having a heart of breaking the law rather than making peace. The last beatitude in chapter 5, verse 10 says, blessed are they who are persecuted for righteousness' sake, for theirs is the kingdom of heaven. In verse 29, woe to you scribes and Pharisees, hypocrites, because you build the tombs of the prophets, adorn the monument of the righteous. Say, if we had lived in the days of our fathers, we wouldn't have been partakers with them in the blood of the prophets, Jeremiah, Isaiah, Elijah, all those who were persecuted by their ancestors. Jesus said, therefore, you are the witnesses against yourself that you are sons of those who murdered the prophets. They fill up the measure of your father's guilt. And so the scribes and Pharisees would stand in judgment of their forefathers. And you can read about them in the Old Testament. Many of them in their lifetimes, they persecuted Jeremiah, Elijah, Jeremiah thrown into a pit. Do we study his books now? Isaiah, the same thing. He was sawn in half lengthwise by King Manasseh. Elijah, you can read his story. The guy lives in a cave and he's got to run his whole life. Now they're, you know, they're exalted people. These religious leaders built monuments to persecuted prophets. They're about to kill their Messiah. Well, we'd never persecute them, you know. They rejected John the Baptist. They're going to be the ones leading everyone, crying, crucify him. And they're going to be the ones persecuting and killing Stephen and the other apostles and you know, disciples who would just continue to speak in Jesus' name. It's easy to make grandiose statements of how, dude, I would never do what those people had done. But if I am put in their place, I better be careful, dude. If I was on guard duty the night Jesus of Nazareth was arrested, it's easy to think I would never buffet him and mock him. I would like to think I would be the one exception holding everybody back. You know, don't do it. Don't do it. I would hope that would be. But I think, oh, God, help me. Because I know how I am. Before I make claims what I would do in someone else's place, I got to examine my life and make sure I'm not doing similar things, just maybe in a different time frame or a different scenario. Because if I'm not, if I'm doing the same thing If I'm not promoting the truth and doing the things I'm supposed to be doing, fulfilling righteousness, then I'm twice as guilty because I had the full account in Scripture. And Jesus tells these scribes and Pharisees bluntly, you are witnesses, he says in verse 31, against yourselves that you are sons of those who murdered the prophets. Fill up then the measure of your father's guilt. Serpents, brood of vipers, how can you escape the condemnation of hell? This is not the words you want to hear from the judge of the universe, okay? When you're standing before him. See, this is the Messiah of Israel. Again, in the context of this gospel, this is the Messiah of Israel pronouncing judgment upon those he had come to offer the kingdom to. Yet by their own words, they bear witness against themselves, he says in verse 31, by declaring the guilt of their fathers and doing the same things, they bear witness to their own guilt. Their fathers killed the prophets who prophesied of the coming Messiah. That guilt is filled up, Jesus saying, because you're preparing to kill the Messiah. Jeremiah, Isaiah, that's who they were prophesying of. They're prophesying of the Messiah who's coming. They were persecuted and killed. These guys, I would never do that, but I would kill the Messiah himself. It's pretty scary. And then the serpents, he calls them brood of vipers. Therefore, indeed, verse 34, I send you prophets, wise men, scribes. Some of them you'll kill, crucify. Some of them you will scourge in your synagogues, persecute from city to city, that on you may come all the righteous blood shed on earth, from the blood of righteous Abel to the blood of Zechariah, son of Berechiah, whom you murdered between the temple and the altar. So Jesus is speaking himself now prophetically. He's prophesying of the treatment his followers are going to receive after he's gone. The apostles and thousands of disciples would be martyred for their faith and testimony in Jesus of Nazareth by Jews. The historical evidence of the righteous being killed at the hands of the unrighteous from A to Z, basically, from Abel, there in Genesis 4, to Zechariah, he's one of the last prophets, both killed for their righteousness before God. That evidence has been consistent pattern that has always existed, and it exists to this day. We're just, you know, so far free from having to deal with it in our country. It may not be that way for long. I don't know. There's already things. I mean, as I in ministry, I look around, I see court cases coming up. I see things that are going to do. That is not the way it was 10 years ago. Where they're taking people to court and you're becoming the guilty person for proclaiming that everything in this book is true. And even counselors in Colorado, Calvary Chapel in Maine, higher courts, Lord willing, are going to, you know, let them go. But just the fact that they're being taken to court, it's new stuff. But, you know, Jesus is in control. Okay, he's on the throne. But those Jesus was speaking to in killing him, they're only going to be completing this pattern, he says. Assuredly, I say to you, all these things will come upon this generation, verse 36. It's like generations of similar crimes would come to a head and culminate in the most grievous event of all, the rejection and the execution of the Messiah. But the punishment that was to come would only be temporary, as he proclaims this last statement, verse 37. Oh, Jerusalem, Jerusalem, the one who kills the prophets, stones those who are sent to her. How often I wanted to gather your children together as a hen gathers her chicks under her wings, but you were not willing. See, your house is left you desolate. For I say to you, you shall see me no more till you say, blessed is he who comes in the name of the Lord. So again, this is the Messiah proclaiming his last words there to this nation. Throughout Scripture, there's significant times when this twofold call goes out. And Moses at the burning bush, Moses, Moses, Exodus chapter 3, Samuel, Samuel, 1 Samuel 3, Abraham, Abraham. is a very significant call that God would make. Every time Jesus would use a name twice like this, his heart was breaking. Simon, Simon, Satan desires to sift you as wheat, Luke 22. Martha, Martha, you're anxious and troubled about many things, Luke 10. Saul, Saul, why are you persecuting me? Now it's here, O Jerusalem, Jerusalem. You know, it's no coincidence. Jesus said, many will come to me in that day saying, Lord, Lord. It's a way of saying, oh, I have this great relationship. It was. And he say, Simon, Simon, you know, this is personal. Oh, Jerusalem, he's recounting the sad, violent history of this holy city God ordained to be his earthly capital. Brian said, we're going to have the blessing of going there in a few months. Again, it's awesome. But time after time, God appealed to his people through holy men, through prophets, only to be rejected. See verse 38. In other words, behold your house, your spiritual house where Israel could meet with their God. It's going to be left desolate. It's going to be destroyed. You can see the ruins of it when you go to the Temple Mount. It's going to be empty. For I say to you, he concludes, you shall see me no more till you say, blessed is he who comes in the name of the Lord. It's quoting from Psalm 118. But as their saving Messiah, he, the second person of the triune God, he would not, he will not appear to the nation of Israel again, bearing salvation until Israel repents of their rejection of him the first time. Until they confess their national sin and cry out for him to return. This is why, I mean, read Romans 9, 10, and 11. That's why it's so significant that there is a nation. There has to be a nation to repent. And they're getting prepared and they don't even know it. Many Messianic Jews do. You're not going to see me again until you repent of rejecting me the first time. He's just declaring the facts. He's not saying, I'll show you. You know, he's just saying, this is the way it is. This is what your tragic decisions are going to result in. And just to show that it's not some, you know, grudge or vengeance. You can see in the Old Testament, God prophesied to prophet Hosea, speaking of this future event that's even future from us. Hosea 5:15, it says, this is God speaking. I will return again to my place when they acknowledge their offense. Then they will seek my face, and in their affliction, they will earnestly seek me. Zechariah 12:10 is prophesied God speaking, and I will pour on the house of David and on the inhabitants of Jerusalem the spirit of grace and supplication. Then they will look on me whom they have pierced. Yes, they will mourn for him as one mourns for his only son and grieve for him as one grieves for a firstborn. Jesus says, you'll not see me again until you say, blessed is he, we want you to come. Those prophecies and others are going to be fulfilled at his return when Israel finally calls out, when they'll be so persecuted and oppressed, they're going to be forced to call out for their Messiah. Israel finally calls out for their Savior. Chapter 24, we're going to move into prophetic future. Jesus teaches a lot more on that, so it's an exciting chapter. We'll get to that next time. Father, thank you for your word, and God, thank you that, Lord, there's truth and there's a seriousness about it. You are serious, and so, God, may I be serious in the way that I just serve you and live my life. I just thank you again for being part of this church body and the incredible privilege Brian and I have to be in this position of taking care of everything around here so our brothers and sisters can come and be ministered to one another, especially. We're a body, and they're just praying for one another, caring for one another. And so, Lord, I pray as we take communion together, or just have a heart. And if there's any grudge against someone or anything against someone else, Lord, we drop that, let it go, and leave it at the altar, so to speak, and move on and just be sanctified, God, through your Holy Spirit's conviction of our hearts. We love you, Lord. We praise you. be in this time of communion, prayer, and fellowship. In Jesus' name, amen.

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If you would like a copy of today's teaching, which is part of a Bible study that was given during one of our weekly services, please contact the church at 608-273-2911 or visit us on the web at calvarychapelmadison.com. 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Calvary Chapel Madison is located at 4702 East Broadway, Madison, Wisconsin, 53716. Until next time, press toward the goal for the prize of the upward call of God in Christ Jesus.

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1: It's 428.
2: It's 70 degrees.
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0: No matter where you find yourself in life, God loves you, as we hear in this comment from Mike McIntosh.
1: God loves you. And you can be an administrator. You can be a police officer. You can be in any place in the world with whatever occupation that you have received and you feel comfortable in. And you can still accomplish great things with God.

0: on today's broadcast of CNV, our teacher Mike McIntosh continues our lesson from chapter 18 of the book of Acts in his message, Ministering at Corinth. Proverbs 3:27 says, "Do not withhold good from those to whom it is due, when it is in the power of your hand to do so." We have a variety of opportunities to give or withhold good to people around us. Sometimes it's providing food, clothes, or a home in a time of need. Or it might be a timely hug or gentle word of encouragement that helps a troubled soul make it through a disastrous day. Some of our biggest blessings come through the Lord's blessings to us that we pass on to others. Ministering at Corinth is the title of this three-part message that will continue today on chapter and verse. And we can all benefit from the principles and guidelines that our teacher Mike McIntosh puts forth.
1: So, we see here that he goes into a city that has no contrast. And change brings contrast, because you get comfortable without change. And when change comes, there is an immediate contrast to how you've been living. And you can either listen inside your soul, if you're a spiritual person, to what it is God is saying or wanting to do, or you just blow by it and you never mature spiritually. So he found a couple that he became friends with, and they were tent makers, and they're in this city together. He reasoned. His word is used over and over, how he reasoned intellectually, spiritually. He reasoned in the synagogue every Sabbath. Now, he not only reasoned, he persuaded. So he was able to use his skills in reasoning with reasonable people to persuade them, like in a debate, to the pro or con of the subject. So we have a responsibility for proclamation of the gospel. We should be able to reason with people and persuade people, both the Jews and the Greeks. And when Silas and Timothy had come from Macedonia, Paul was compelled by the Spirit, compelled, a strong urging, and testified to the Jews that Jesus is the Christ. But when they opposed him and blasphemed him, he shook his garments and he said to them, "Your blood be upon your own heads. I am clean. From now on, I will go to the Gentiles." He had had it. Here is one of the leaders, a Pharisee of Judaism. His pedigree in the book of Philippians tells us that his genealogy, his relationship with the leaders of Israel, impeccable. He knew everything about the law. And here he is reasoning with people that don't have the education or the understanding, but their pride blocks them from finding the truth. And he remembered the words of Jesus, that when you go into a town and you tell people about him, if they do not receive, then shake the dust off of your feet and move on. And then he gave comparisons. "For woe unto them that have heard, it will be easier on Sodom and Gomorrah than it will be upon those cities and towns." So shaking his garment was a metaphoric thing for him to do. They knew what he's washing his hands. He's breaking away. So he departed from there. And he entered the house of a certain man named Justus, one who worshipped God, whose house was next door to the synagogue. Now, how he meant Justus, we don't know, but we do know that he went to the synagogue and he reasoned and persuaded every Sabbath. And since Justus lived right next door and he is a lover of God, probably shook hands at the door with him, maybe. And Justus was just a person whose heart was open to God. Now, some people say, "Well, what about the poor pygmies in Africa?" And I mentioned that as a very young minister. I might have been 1 or 2 years old in the Lord preaching somewhere. I brought up how God will save the pygmies in Africa. And somebody came up to me and said, "You know there are no pygmies in Africa?" I said, "Of course they are. They've been there ever since I was a little boy." "No, no pygmies in Africa. They're in Borneo." "They're in Borneo? Oh, okay." So then I turned that around and used it when, especially in a college situation, when somebody said, yeah, well, what about those pygmies in Africa that have never heard? And then I gently say, there are no pygmies in Africa. And you're worried about some people that don't even exist where you think they are? And you're not worried about your own soul? Everybody will push you away. They don't want to be reasoned with, especially if they realize they don't have reasoning skills. Their minds are sluggish. They're filled with video games or who knows what. So reasoning keeps all the mechanism oiled and greased so that you can go on and finish your crossword puzzles. You can go on and you can think, and you're just not going to vegetate your life away. So he meets this man, Justice, and what a title if somebody would say to you, she is a woman who worships God. He is a man who worships God. Then Crispus, the ruler of the synagogue, believed on the Lord. So that's cool. Justice and Paul meant Crispus. Sounds like a Charlie Brown Christmas special, doesn't it? Crispus, the ruler of the synagogue, he believed. So he's the chief rabbi there. He believed on the Lord with all of his household. And many of the Corinthians, hearing, believed and were baptized. Now, baptism is important. But your soul is not regenerated, nor is it born again by baptism. Jesus was baptized himself. And John said, you should be baptizing me. And Jesus said,

will come upon you. So there is the experience of asking God to forgive you of your sins and receiving His salvation through Jesus. You do that by faith. The Spirit is within you. There is a second word for the Spirit. He was called the Comforter. And the word that was used there is somebody that comes alongside of you and helps you, walks with you. And then there's this third one that Jesus said. The power will come upon you. E-P-I was the word He used, a P. And a P means coming upon. Doesn't mean E-N, coming within. And it was an experience that He wanted the church to have. Now maybe you've never been baptized in the Holy Spirit, but you've been baptized in water. You are baptized in water. As you are immersed into the water, it's a sign that you believe that your sins have been forgiven and washed away. And you're also showing a symbol of death going down, burial into the water, and resurrection coming back out. So there's probably many deeper things that could be said about that, but you get the basic gist and idea. For people to be baptized in this community was amazing. Just amazing. It was our baptisms in the early days were amazing. I have a picture of a Filipino family that drove every Sunday and Sunday night and Wednesday night from National City. There was three daughters and two sons, the mom and dad, and then a grandparent. And I baptized all of them at the same time. We were standing out in front of the information center at Claremont Drive there, Claremont Mesa, and Freeway 5, and we were praying together, and somebody snapped that big circle. And then they all went down, and they came up as a family together. It was a beautiful experience. We would see people by the hundreds at a time getting baptized in San Diego, because there was a generation like Corinth that had not heard the gospel, and that was my generation. And it was just beautiful to see. And even now when we have baptisms, the witness that it is to people in their boats, they just pull up and sit there and wonder, what is going on with all those people? What is this? And then the city started asking if we'd please get permits. And since we were already permitted by God to baptize, we didn't know why we had to pay $50 for a permit. But we did. Some of you need to be baptized in water. It may be the thing that is just going to trigger everything. See, it's one of the first things. Repent and be baptized in the name of Jesus. So repentance is first. Baptism comes next. But if you've been a Christian 5 years or 25 years and never baptized, there's this one thing you were told to do 5 years or 25 years ago that you didn't. And it may be the one thing that you feel is lacking. And maybe the one thing that you need to trigger your faith and be refreshed. But above all, we all can be baptized with the Holy Spirit. You'll never be the same person again. The night I got baptized with the Holy Spirit, I was the oldest person in that room. And I was 26. And I was ancient. And the Holy Spirit filled the room up. It was a Sunday school classroom. And I was sitting on the floor at Calvary Chapel because it was so packed, and I raised my hand, I stood up for Jesus, and the minister started drawing on the blackboard a glass, just a drinking glass, if you can imagine this in your mind. And then he drew a cartoon faucet, and he had the water coming out of the faucet, and the glass was laying sideways, and the water he drew was splashing off the side. He said if the glass is not in the right position, it's not going to be used to its maximum potential. So then he erased that. He said, though it looks like it's in the right position, but if you have it upside down, so he drew the glass standing straight up under the faucet, and the bottom was up there, the water flowed over. He says, when you're ready and willing, God will give you everything you need. Then he erased that. He drew the glass standing right under the faucet. And then he said, and then the Spirit will fill you. And as he started to chalk in that glass, the room changed. And people started crying out loud. And they started weeping. And some got down their knees and lift their hands up. And I was thinking, this is weird. This is really, this isn't me. I'm out of here. So this hippie dude comes walking around. And he says to me, I'm going to lay hands on you. And I actually doubled my fists and I said, no, you're not. I'll

0: attack you if you lay hands on me. He said, no, relax, relax. I said, I don't know you. This is weird. He said, let me just pray that God would give you this gift. And so he laid hands on me, quote unquote, began to pray for me, and I just dropped to my knees and my arms went up and I started praising God. I couldn't believe it because I was such a self-contained guy with emotions and everything. And there I am. I'm one of those weirdos. But from that night till this day, I've never been the same person. And 30 days later, when he healed me from my brain problems that I had, I've never been the same person. And so he's so gracious. He knew that I would be a nut for Jesus, a loose cannon for Jesus. And so he legitimized me by letting me start preaching and people getting saved. And I couldn't run away from him because then I knew I needed to disciple those people. And then I knew that I can't hold on to these people. They need to move on and stretch their wings and fly for the Lord. I struggle with the ministers that I'm sure it's working and it's of the Lord that they can't raise up other people. They just take a video screen and move it somewhere else and then people go watch them. But the whole thing is that you would bail out and you would do things with the Lord and for the Lord. And it's not by might, and it's not by power, but by His Spirit, says the Lord. And if you feel inadequate, that's great. You can be used. But if you're a big, prideful person that God can't make it without you, you're going to have some hard knocks along the way. God loves you. And you can be an administrator. You can be a police officer. You can be in any place in the world with whatever occupation that you have received and you feel comfortable in. And you can still accomplish great things with God. You don't run from it, nor do you become obnoxious. You're not hired to work a job to be a preacher. You're hired to do your job. But I'll tell you what, you can be the person that's last to leave every work shift, the first to arrive. Your area is always the cleanest. You never leave a mess. Your bosses know that if you said yes, you meant yes. If you said no, you meant no. And the people around you know you can depend on her. You can depend on him. Because they're Christians, you know. Oh, really? What does that mean? I don't know, but they tell me every once in a while they're a Christian. I don't know what that means. So Paul meant friends, and he gave the proclamation. Crispus came to the Lord. Now imagine that guy, the ruler of the synagogue. And here's a verse that God gave to me. He gave me this verse and one out of John when I first came to town. And because of these two verses, it has allowed me to have great liberty and freedom to move about the county. And John was that you reap where you did not labor, but other men have labored. At that time, Tim LaHaye was here. Orville Butcher at Skyline Wesleyan, one of the most famous preachers in the Methodist Church. Dr. Luther over at College Avenue Baptist, one of the most well-known national Baptist pastors in America. Of course, Tim LaHaye, his accolades go on and on. And I knew right from the beginning that I was just the new kid on the block, and they all were educated and wore suits and ties. And yet, the hippies weren't coming to the Lord. And the surfers weren't coming to the Lord. So the Lord has something for everyone. And listen to this. The Lord spoke to Paul in the night by a vision. Quote, do not be afraid, but speak, and do not keep silent. For I am with you, and no one will attack you to hurt you. For I have many people in this city. Wow, there wasn't even a church yet. But God knows who his sons and daughters are. You're praying for your husband. You're praying for your wife. You're praying for your future husband or wife. You're praying for a friend at school. It doesn't look like their lives are changing at all. God's not going to stomp all over your prayers. It's just in the time realm of what is going on. And God will answer your prayers. And He will bless you for praying. You'll be rewarded for that. I have found out there are people that pray that I've never even met before, but people that are God's people know how to pray. And this was a great encouragement that there were people like Crispus, there were people like Justice, there were people like Priscilla and Aquila. There were people that just loved God, and all they needed is to be baptized with the Holy Ghost and receive the spiritual awakening that would let them look at the Scriptures in a whole new way. So it says that he continued there for 1 year and 6 months, 18 months, teaching the Word of God among them. That's a long time. I offered Chuck Smith Jr., I said, come with me, see this great group of people in this home Bible study, and I know you're looking for a ministry outside of Orange County, and this, you should be the pastor, this is great. When we're all through, he closes with prayer and pronounces in his prayer to God how great it is to see that you've raised Mike up for these people. When we drove home, I said, what are you talking about? And he says, obvious. No, it's not obvious. You are to be the pastor. So then I went and asked Steve Mays if he would come. And then I just asked a whole bunch of people. And I was driving back and forth all the time, not realizing that a year later I'd moved here. Though I was living here, I didn't really get the impact of that yet. It just for a few months, 18 months at the most, that's what Paul did. When you're in God's hands, you don't control the calendar. You just, as they said in the old days, go with the flow, daddy-o. And here's Gallio, was the proconsul of Achaia. And the Jews, with one accord, rose up against Paul and brought him to the judgment seat. Underline that, please. The judgment seat. They rose up and brought him to the judgment seat, saying, this fellow persuades men to worship God contrary to the law. And when Paul was about to open his mouth, Gallio said to the Jews, quote, if it were a matter of wrongdoing or wicked crimes, O Jews, there would be, there's that word again, reason why I should bear with you. But if it's a question of words and names and your own law, look, you look at this, take care of it yourselves, for I do not want to be a judge of such matters. And he drove them from, would you say those two words together? The judgment seat, okay? Mark that twice in this one little story. Then all the Greeks took Sosthenes, the ruler of the synagogue, and beat him before the judgment seat. But Gallio took no notice of these things. So there you are, verse 17, the third time, the judgment seat. It's important. The term, but Gallio, the proconsul, took no notice of these things. That's a classic example of blind justice. Now, there was a man named Justice. I'm not saying he was blind. But justice, that the courts, we don't want to hear this stuff. We're not even going to rule on it. If it's words and names and it's your religion, just, you know, you take care of it. Well, let's leave with this thought. Why would it say they were at the judgment seat? And then the governor said, you can get out of here, get away from the judgment seat. I'm sitting on the judgment seat. There was a word for that seat, the Bema seat, B-E-M-A, B-E-M-A-S, Bemas. There are different spellings for it. Very important for us to understand. If you would turn to 2 Corinthians chapter 5, it will explain it a little bit better than just hearing the word. Our accountability brings responsibility before the Lord. For we know that if our earthly house, this tent, he calls our body, is destroyed, we have a building from God, a house not made with hands, eternal in the heavens. For in this we groan earnestly, desiring to be clothed with our habitation, which is from heaven. Otherwise, we have another body. It's made in heaven. If indeed, having been clothed, we shall not be found naked. For we who are in this body, this tent, groan, being burdened, not because we want to be unclothed, but further clothed. When we die, we want to know there's life, that mortality may be swallowed up by life. Now he who has prepared us for this very thing is none other than God, who also, he's prepared us, has given us the Spirit as a guarantee. The whys of God. We can't always answer the whys of God, but we can answer him. And if you try to struggle and you're a bitter person against God, why, God, would this happen? When my older brother was killed, there was this elderly lady, a grandma, 80s, lived across the street with her family and my friend, Davey, that we went to school together. I always thought, why did my brother have to die at 26? And this lady's 80 years old and does nothing but sit on the couch all day. It seemed like an injustice.
1: That's Mike McIntosh reminding us that ministering to the needs of others, especially in spiritual matters, is what we're called to do as Christians. Don't be caught up in the tyranny of the urgent. Slow down and take interest in those around you. Besides, you never know when you may be in the presence of the Lord. Next time on Chapter and Verse, we'll continue our studies in Acts, where we'll hear the conclusion to this study, ministering at Corinth. 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
1: Have you opened the newspaper the last few days and the front page had nothing but bad news? Our proverb for today is written for such a time as this. It's all about looking on the bright side even when times are tough. It's been said, suffering is inevitable, but misery is optional. So listen carefully, dear child of God. This is good for our souls. Today's wisdom for women is Proverbs 15, verses 15 through 17. All the days of the oppressed are wretched, but the cheerful heart has a continual feast. Better is a little where the fear of the Lord is than great wealth with turmoil. Better a meal of vegetables where there is love than a fatted calf with hatred. My friend just had a new grandbaby. I gave her a picture frame with the inscription, "The best things in life are not things." Let me share a story that illustrates this. My husband grew up in a very poor home, but his mom had a big open heart, open door policy. Even though she had 9 kids herself, there was always room at her table for somebody else. There were young Marines on weekends and neighbor kids after school. George remembers eating oatmeal every single morning of his childhood. But to add variety, his mom occasionally put in food coloring. One day it was green, another day it was orange. Their home was living proof that it is better to have a bowl of oatmeal where love is than to have bacon and eggs where love isn't. This is Debbie Bryson praying that the practical wisdom of God's word will make you wise.
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2: 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And on today's edition of The Word for Today, Pastor Chuck continues his message, Interpreting the Law, as we pick up in Hebrews chapter 7, verse 19. And now, with today's study, here's Pastor Chuck.
3: It is interesting to me that under the present interpretation of the law, teachers can assign reading to our high school students, reading assignments by which they can study Hinduism, Buddhism, and it can be presented in a very favorable light to the children. But surely, if one of the teachers should require that they read a book with Christian connotations, there would be a cry, an outcry of that liberal half-wit society that it was a violation, the ACLU. I'll tell you, maybe I better not. What damage they have done. They are out to destroy the moral principles and fiber of our nation. Now, in Jesus' day, they were interpreting the law as a physical, material thing rather than seeing it as a spiritual thing. And interpreting it in a literal, physical way, they were becoming very smug and self-righteous because they followed the law to the letter. For instance, Jesus said, "You strain at a gnat and you swallow a camel." Now, over in that land, there's lots of gnats. Pesky little things flying around your eyes all the time and just bugging you. And as you were out doing your morning jogging, sometimes these little gnats would fly in your mouth. Now, according to the law, you can't eat any meat unless it's been killed in a kosher fashion, thoroughly bled. So you'd see these Pharisees out there, their fingers out of their throat, you know, and straining to get rid of that gnat because they didn't want to do anything that would, you know, violate the law. So they strained at a gnat. The law said, "Thou shalt not bear a burden on the Sabbath day." What constitutes bearing a burden? And so they had to go down the list of the various burdens that a man might bear on the Sabbath day. Do you have a glass eye? That's carrying something on the Sabbath day. You got to take it out on the Sabbath day. Got on one eye. Have false teeth? Oh, ha, ha, ha. Sabbath day, you're carrying a burden. Get rid of the false teeth. Wooden leg? Not on the Sabbath, man. And so they sought to interpret the law, making it a heavy physical yoke that no man could bear, but in reality, becoming very self-righteous because, you know, I keep the law. whereas in reality, they were violating the spirit of the law every day. And God intended the law as spiritual. Their carnal interpretation was wrong. And that is why in the Sermon on the Mount, beginning in the 5th chapter of Matthew, about verse 14 or so, Jesus said, unless your righteousness exceeds that of the scribes and the Pharisees, you're not going to enter the kingdom of heaven. And as all of the disciples were aghast and shocked, well, that lets me out. Have to be more righteous than those guys. Bunch of fishermen, man, this was just too heavy to handle. And Jesus went on to explain what he meant. For their righteousness was all of works, an outward righteousness in the keeping of the law, but inwardly they were violating the spirit of the law every day. So Jesus said, you have heard that it hath been said. They've taught you that the law says, thou shalt not kill. But I say unto you that if you hate your brother, you violated the law. Hatred from which murder springs. You've heard that it hath been said, thou shalt not commit adultery. But I say unto you, whosoever looks upon a woman and desires her has already committed adultery in his heart. It's a matter of the heart. It's the matter of the spirit. And that's what Jesus was teaching. And when you look at the law that way, then we are all guilty. Though we may not have physically clubbed our neighbor to death, we've hated him because he never keeps his dog quiet at night. And I could kill him in the middle of the night when I'm awakened by that pesky dog, you know. Guilty. The law made nothing perfect. But it did bring a better hope by which we draw nigh unto God. And inasmuch as when a man was made a priest, he had to take the oath of the priesthood, even as, you know, the president has to take the oath of office, the governor has to take the oath of office and all. So the priest had to take the oath of office. For those priests were made without an oath. But this one, that is without an oath of God, for those priests were made without an oath, but this with an oath by him that said unto him, the Lord swear and will not repent. God took an oath. Thou art a priest forever after the order of Melchizedek. By so much was Jesus made the surety of a better testament. So we talk about the Old Testament. We talk about the New Testament. Jesus, when he took the emblems of the Passover supper, a part of the old covenant, the deliverance out of Egypt, which was a memorial. The purpose of the supper was to remind them that their fathers were delivered from the bondage in Egypt by the hand of God. But Jesus took those elements of the Passover and he said, this cup is a new testament in my blood that is shed for the remission of sins. The old covenant of God to those in Egypt was put the blood of the lamb on the doorpost and on the lintels and the doorpost of the house. And when I pass through the land tonight, I'll pass over your house. God's old covenant. The sacrificial lamb would cover for the house. God's new covenant, the blood of Jesus Christ, will cleanse us from sin, and death is passed over us. We have passed from death into life. He that liveth and believeth in me shall never die, or will be changed. We'll have a metamorphosis. This corruption must put on incorruption. This mortal must put on immortality. I'm going to move out of my old tent into my beautiful new mansion. But I'll never die. So, Jesus, being made a priest after the order of Melchizedek by the oath of God, has become the surety of a better testament. And they truly were many priests. They would die. That was their problem. They'd live out their lifespan, they'd die, and then, you know, the priesthood would pass on to the next and the next, and it was something that was continually changing. There truly were many priests, high priests of the Aaronic order, because they were not allowed to continue by reason of death. They were mortals. But this man, because he continues forever, has an unchangeable priesthood. Wherefore, he is able also to save them to the uttermost that come unto God by him, seeing he ever liveth to make intercession for them. Now, the purpose of the priesthood was that of intercession. The people could not come directly to God. In the book of Job, as Job's friends were probing for the possible reasons for his calamities and sufferings, they had come to the conclusion that Job must be a secret sinner, guilty of horrible acts of sin that he was able to successfully hide. Job attested to his innocence of, I don't know of anything. I haven't done these things you've accused me of doing. If I've done these things, then let me die. I deserve it. But I haven't done these things. And his one friend said to him, look, man, why don't you just get right with God and everything will be okay? And responding to him, Job said, you know, I look up at the heavens, and I realize the vastness of God. And I realize that I'm just nothing. How can I plead my case before God when he is so great and I'm nothing? Who am I to stand before God to plead my case? He said, there is no daysman between us that can put his hand on both of us. God is too vast. He's infinite. I'm finite. The gulf between the infinite and the finite is too great for the finite to reach over. Now that's, of course, the basic weakness of all religions. Is the finite man is trying to reach over this gulf to the infinite God. Impossible. That's what separates Christianity from all religions. Christianity is not finite man trying to reach the infinite God, but it's the infinite God reaching down to the finite man. God so loved the world that he gave his only begotten son. So the infinite God is reaching down to the finite man. Now that I can accept as possible. But religions with the finite man trying to reach the infinite God, I can also see the total impossibility of that. As one of Job's friends said, who by searching can really discover God or know God, find out God to perfection? The answer is no one can. God is infinite. I have a finite understanding, finite mind. I cannot comprehend or understand the infinite God. Being finite, I cannot reach the infinite God. The gap is too great. There's no mediator between us. One who can lay his hand on us both. No daysman. But to this cry of Job and the dilemma of Job comes the statement of Paul. There is one God, eternal, true, and living, and one mediator between God and man, the man Christ Jesus. He lays his hand on us both. He touches God because he is one with God, but he touches me because he became a man and was in all points tempted like I am. Now, the purpose of the priest was to take this sinning man and intercede for him before God. But the priest himself had sins. So before the priest could offer a sacrifice for you, he had to first of all offer sacrifices for himself. And then having offered the sacrifices for himself, he then in turn could offer for you, and he would go before God and intercede for you. He was your representative before God. And then as he would come back to you, he would represent God to you, but he was the go-between. He was the daysman. He was there mediating between you and God, because the approach to God was impossible for you to come directly to God. Our sins blocked the door. Kept us from coming. I mean, you go to God with all your sin, you'd be fried, man. I mean, you can't stand in the holiness and purity of God. You'd just be wiped out. So that daysman, that mediator, so that was the purpose of the priesthood in the Old Testament. Now, Jesus, our great high priest, is able to save them to the uttermost. This salvation we have, now again, don't mix your prepositions. It is not saved from the uttermost. It isn't here declaring that God can reach down to the lowest level of human existence and take a man from that state of a derelict and raise him to a high level of a redeemed creature. Now, God can do that, and other texts affirm that, but that is not what this text is affirming. It's not saving from the uttermost, it's saving to the uttermost. This salvation that you have, it's the most. Nothing greater, nothing finer, nothing more glorious than this salvation that you have through Jesus Christ. It's going to take you to the highest limits of glory. It's salvation to the uttermost, absolute, ultimate experience. This glorious salvation that lifts us into the very presence of God and makes us one with Him. Now, Christ, our great high priest, because He is our great high priest, is able to bring us salvation to the uttermost. Something the law could never do for you. Something rules or regulations could never do for you. It is something that Jesus does do for us because He is our great high priest and He saves me to the uttermost. The salvation is for all. Jesus said, "He that comes to me, I will in no wise cast out." He is able to save all who come unto God by Him. And the way of salvation, of course, is coming to God by Jesus Christ. He is the way, the truth, and the life. And no man can come to the Father but by Him. And He accomplishes this by ever living to make intercession for us. Christ is there today at the right hand of God interceding on my behalf, presenting me to the Father, interceding, and that is His ministry and His mission. He's not condemning me. Where did we ever get the idea that Jesus was always condemning us? When Jesus was talking to Nicodemus about being born again, Jesus said, "For God sent not His Son into the world to condemn the world, but that the world through Him might be saved. And he that believes is not condemned." Notice He didn't say, "He who works hard, he who's faithful in devotions, he who prays, you know, an hour every day, he who reads 10 chapters of the Bible a day is not condemned." Well, he who believes is not condemned. And he who believes not is already condemned. The law did that. And this is the condemnation. Light came into the world and they wouldn't come to the light. When they brought to Jesus a woman taken in the very act of adultery, and they said, "Our law says we should stone her. What do you say?" And Jesus said, "I say, whichever one of you is without sin, throw the first stone." Then kneeling, He wrote on the ground in the dirt, no doubt the various sins that they were guilty of committing, listing them by name and by order of age. And from the least or the oldest to the youngest, they began to leave as they saw their name and then some of the things they thought nobody knew, written out on the ground for everyone to see. Finally, Jesus stood up and there was no one left but just the woman. He said, "Oh, what happened to your accusers?" "Well, I guess I don't have any, Lord." He said, "Well, neither do I condemn you. Go your way, sin no more." Why is it that we always think of Jesus condemning us? He didn't come to condemn, he came to save. Paul said, "Who is he that condemneth?" Well, so many years of my life, I thought it was Jesus. But Paul answers, "It is Christ who died. In fact, is risen again and is even at the right hand of the Father making intercession for you." Hey, he's not condemning you. He's interceding for you. What would you think if your attorney went to the court and said, "Now, Judge, this guy is a rat and he deserves to go to jail." You say, "Ma'am, what did I pay you $5,000 for? My wife could have told the judge that." You don't need to. No, you want your attorney to put your case in the best light. You want him to exonerate you before the court. You want him to represent you. You would sue him for malpractice. He may have properly represented you, but he didn't represent you like you wanted to be represented. Now, Jesus, not only a high priest, he's my intercessor. And he's able to save me to the uttermost because he ever lives, a priest forever. He ever lives to make intercession. So he acts there in the priestly capacity of interceding or of mediating between God and man, but he is there as my mediator representing me before God.
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3: May the Lord be with you. May the Lord watch over you this week. May the Lord bless you. May he fill you with his love, with his spirit, with his grace, that you might show forth that grace of God in your dealings with others, that you might manifest the spirit, the nature of Jesus Christ in your relationship with others, that you might walk even as he walked. In Jesus' name.

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2: Red and yellow, black and white. This is Ken Ham, author of the eye-opening book, One Blood. Ever heard this children's chorus? Red and yellow, black and white, all are precious in his sight. Now, while all are precious in God's sight, there's no red and yellow or black and white people. You see, we all have different amounts of the same brown skin pigment called melanin. How much we have is largely determined by our genetics. Some people have genes to make a small amount of melanin, so they are light brown. Others produce a lot and are very dark brown. But we're all brown, just different shades of it. So let's teach our kids to say, shades of brown from dark to light, they are precious in his sight.
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1: Agapeo or agape is unconditional love, sacrificial love. How does Peter respond? It's interesting. He says, "Yes, Lord, you know that I phileo you. You know, Lord, I have brotherly love for you. You know that, Lord. A human love. The problem with human love is it waxes and wanes from time to time." So Peter had a brotherly love for the Lord. The Lord said, "Do you agape me more than these?" And again, people don't make a big deal about these two different Greek words, but I think it's huge. Human love and supernatural love that can only come from God. And we'll see the difference in a few minutes here. What's interesting also is that even though Peter has this imperfect love for the Lord, what does the Lord commission him to do? "Peter, entertain my lambs." Is that what it says? No, it doesn't say entertain. Maybe he said to Peter, "Peter, make them feel good, nothing too deep, no conviction, because that might hurt their fragile self-esteem. And please, please don't talk about sin. You know where that leads to." He doesn't say that. Listen closely to what he tells Peter to do. We have to pay attention to this in the days we're living in. He tells Peter, "Feed my lambs." Oh, how important that is. Feeding the ones that have been entrusted to you, Peter. You know, fishing, the Lord was making Peter a fisher of men, speaks of evangelism. But now, he's talking about educating them in the things of God. They come to the Lord. Now they got to know more. They got to grow. As we read on in verse 16, once again, Jesus says to Peter, "Do you agape me?" Pretty simple. Same Greek word from John 21:15 for love. But this time, no longer is Jesus asking Peter if he loves Jesus more than all these other things, but the focus here is this. "Peter, do you agape me or love me unconditionally, unselfishly?" Well, remember, Peter said, I die for you, Lord. But now he's struggling to live for the Lord. And his response is, "Yes, Lord, you know that I'm fond of you." You know, I think Peter is understanding that no matter how hard he tries in the flesh, he can't love Jesus with that agape love. And he's broken. I think he's doing the best he can. I think he truly did love the Lord, but he just couldn't love the Lord the way he wanted to, and that was the problem. And the Lord's working with him on this because the Lord is in the business of restoration, not destruction. And the problem for us many times is that we hear what he's saying to us, but then we don't walk accordingly. We're going to see Peter walk accordingly. And the Lord's not condemning Peter for this love. And he says to Peter, "Tend my sheep." The word "tend" in the Greek is poimo. It's a word we get pastor from, to shepherd, watch over, protect, and so on. Clark expounds on that by saying this. "Tend my sheep" seems to intimate that it is not sufficient merely to offer the bread of life to the congregation of the Lord, but he must take care of the sheep, be properly collected, attended to, regulated, guided, and it appears that Peter perfectly comprehended our Lord's meaning and saw that it was a direction given not only to him and to the rest of the disciples, but to all their successors in the Christian ministry. Yeah. Yeah, no doubt about it. The pastor is to teach the word of God. He's to feed the sheep. That's important, or they will starve to death, spiritually speaking. Not feeding them makes them susceptible to false teaching. Their spiritual immune system is not going to work correctly, and they're not going to be able to discern what is truth and what is a lie. They'll be easily deceived. And like a shepherd, the pastor is to care for those that have been entrusted to them. That's so important. It's not coming and doing a Bible study and then getting out of the church as fast as you can and, you know, do whatever else you want to do. It's being there for the sheep, listening to them, talking with them, loving them. There are those who are just Bible teachers. Yeah, that's definitely needed. But they're not necessarily pastors if they try to get in and out of that role. It's, you know, kind of a disaster. And I've seen it before. You know, if they finish a Bible teaching and they're gone. Where did they go? It's like, you know, they're the flash, how fast they leave. That's a Bible teacher, not a pastor. But there are those that are truly shepherds, and they're willing to sacrifice their life for their sheep, those that have been entrusted to them by God. Paul talked about that to the Ephesian elders. Remember at Miletus in Acts chapter 20, verses 28 through 32. He said, "Therefore take heed to yourself and to all the flock, among which the Holy Spirit has made you overseers, to shepherd the church of God which he purchased with his own blood. For I know this, that after my departure, savage wolves will come in among you, not sparing the flock. Also from among yourselves men will rise up, speaking perverse things, to draw away the disciples after themselves. Therefore watch and remember that for 3 years I did not cease to warn everyone, night and day with tears. So now, brethren, I commend you to God and to the word of his grace, which is able to build you up and give you an inheritance among all those who are sanctified." God has placed these men in this position, and these sheep he entrusted to them were purchased with his blood. That's how serious it is. You don't take this position lightly because, why? Not only did Jesus purchase them with his blood, but savage wolves are going to come in to try and destroy them. Think about that. I mean, if you knew that there was a pack of wolves outside your house, would you let your kids go play outside? Of course not. And a pastor is to be like that. He's to watch over the sheep because false teaching will come in and cause divisions, and they'll try and take sheep away from you and bring them to themselves instead of the Lord. We've seen that over the years. You know, some have seen how I respond to false teaching in the church, that I don't stand for it. And I realize some see that as harsh, but God has given me the responsibility to watch over and protect the sheep he's entrusted to me, the ones he purchased with his blood. So I don't take it lightly, and I deal with these issues. And I've seen what they do, how they corral people into their little corner to tell them these things. Not going to happen. I remember years ago, back at Calvary Chapel of Elk Grove, there's these guys that came in, two guys, and they believed that the only parts of the Bible we're to read were the epistles of Paul. Everything else is not for us. It's for the Jews. Don't read anything else. It's not. And one Sunday after service, they had corralled a group of people around.

And he's not done. When we get to verse 17, Jesus asked Peter, Simon, son of Jonah, do you love me? Now here's the difference. This time Jesus uses the same Greek word that Peter used for love. Peter, do you phileo me? And we see that Peter responded by saying that, of course, I like you, Lord. You're my friend. And that had to be hard for Peter. He loved Jesus, but it wasn't what he wanted to be. He wanted it to be more. And the key here to me is that Peter says, Lord, you know all things. You know that I love you. Isn't that interesting? Because remember before, Peter thought he knew himself better than the Lord did. Peter, you're going to deny me three times. No way, Lord. I'm not going to deny you. I know myself better than you know me. Now he's just basically saying, Lord, you know all things. You know me better than I know myself. I'm not the Lord. Wow. I like that about Peter. Because he came to the end of himself. And he realized, I can't do it. But the Lord can. Because the Lord loves him. The Lord loves you. How many times have we failed? I don't have enough time to tell you all the times I failed. But I know what the Lord has done. His hand's always been out to restore. But you have to come to the end of yourself. We have to realize that apart from God, we can do nothing. And God is then placed in the position that he needs to be. He needs to be the strength of our life. He's the one who can help us accomplish these things. And the bottom line is this, of in agape love, what it is and it isn't. Agape love is Christ-centered and other-centered, not self-centered. You're not a true disciple of Jesus Christ if all you do is think about yourself and your problems and your needs. That's a self-centered love, exactly opposite to the kind of love Jesus demonstrated on Calvary's cross when he proved his love for a world of fallen sinners by serving them to the point of death, even the death of the cross. We may understand what's being said here, but how many times do we go, I can't do it? And that's exactly true. We can't. We can't accomplish these things by our own strength. And if you really thought about it, if we could do this on our own, why do we need the Lord? What's the point? Why would he have to help us? But his Spirit allows us or enables us to do the things that we need to do. And that's what Peter's going to find out. Apart from being empowered by the Holy Spirit, he will never have the kind of love that God desires him to have. You know, many years ago, there was an angry and distraught, hostile man that went into St. Peter's Cathedral in Rome with a hammer and began to smash Michelangelo's beautiful sculpture, the Pietà. And it was severely damaged. What did they do? Did they throw the sculpture out? Yeah, of course not. They used the best experts who worked with the utmost care and precision. They made every effort to restore this treasure. And that's the point that I want to bring out here. Because that's what God is doing in our lives, just as he's doing with Peter here. We're broken, we're messed up, and God comes alongside us and he restores us. And like Peter, yes, we love the Lord, but how often in our own strength we fail, as Peter did. And I don't know where you're at this morning. Maybe you feel that the Lord is done with you, that you're on a shelf never to be used again. You blew it. Peter thought he was done, right? Was he? No. God wasn't done with him. And the Lord's telling Peter, it's only just begun, Peter. Now, in saying all that, as the Lord restores Peter, as we're going to see as we serve the Lord, there is a cost of discipleship. Now, we all like this first part, right? Where the Lord is with us, he's helping us. And then there's the cost of discipleship, which we don't really like. What do I mean? Well, look at verse 18 here in John 21. Most assuredly, I say to you, when you were younger, you girded yourself and walked where you wished. But when you are old, you will stretch out your hands, and another will gird you and carry you where you do not wish. This he spoke, signifying by what death he would glorify God. And when he had spoken this, he said to him, follow me. I think what John is telling us here is that these words of Jesus are referring to Peter and that he's going to be crucified for his faith. And Peter, from historical writings, not biblical,

When this time came to pass, he felt he was unworthy to die like the Lord, and thus he was crucified upside down. Again, one ancient writer states that about 34 years after this, Peter was crucified, and that he deemed it so glorious a thing to die for Christ that he begged to be crucified with his head downwards, not considering himself worthy to die in the same posture in which his Lord did. And Jerome says that he was crowned with martyrdom under Nero, being crucified with his head downwards and his feet upwards, because he alleged himself to be unworthy of being crucified in the same manner as his Lord. It's interesting to me that Jesus here at the beginning of Peter going forward in ministry is telling Peter, you're going to die. You're going to die for me. It's not going to be easy, Peter. This is the price you will pay for following me, to feed the sheep, to take care of the flock of God. It's going to cost you your life. What's the cost of discipleship? It's going to cost you your life, guys. And the questions can be, and truly are, as simple as this. Are we willing to give it? Are we willing to hear and obey the words of Jesus as he said to Peter, follow me? And, you know, you could see for yourself what the passion is in your life by the time you spend doing whatever you're doing. Did you know that 26 million Americans stopped reading the Bible regularly during COVID-19? And most of it was related to the fact that they stopped going to church. Isn't that interesting? I'll share this with you. In 2021, about 50% of Americans said they read the Bible on their own at least 3 or 4 times a year. That's kind of pathetic. Sorry. 3 or 4 times. They'd be like, I'm only going to eat 3 or 4 times a year. How many of you do that? No, because you wouldn't be here. You'd be dead. That percentage had stayed more or less steady since 2011. So 2011 to 2021, about 50% of Americans read the Bible at least 3 or 4 times a year. In 2022, it dropped 11 points. Now only 39% say they read the Bible multiple times per year or more. It's the steepest, sharpest decline on record. According to the 12th Annual State of the Bible Report, it wasn't just the occasional scripture readers who didn't pick up their Bibles as much in 2022 either. More than 13 million of the most engaged Bible readers, measured by frequency, feelings of connection to God, and an impact on day-to-day decisions, said they read God's word less. 13 million. Currently, only 10% of Americans report daily Bible reading. Before the pandemic, the number was about 14%. We're going down. And what do we see going on? Is the deception. We don't see Christians able to discern right from wrong because we're not reading our Bible. The pastor in town that just had an article in the newspaper supporting, oh, they love the gays and homosexuals, which implies that we as Bible believers don't. That is not true. Do you understand that when I was raising my kids, I had to tell them things that they didn't like? Things that they were doing wrong, not because I hated them, but because I loved them. Here's the thing. If you love someone, you're going to tell them the truth. If you really don't care for them, you tell them what they want to hear. And that's what churches are doing today. How sad. Only 10% of Americans read the Bible daily. Wow. Also, Pew Research Center found that nearly a third of regular churchgoers have not returned to church buildings. Some choose to participate online, but others have dropped out completely. A third of people who came to church before COVID are no longer coming to church in America. What happened? Do they go to stores? Do they go to movies? They go everywhere else. Oh, but they don't go to church. Why? See the danger out there? And thus we see the sharp decline in Bible reading. Isolation from other Christians has lethal impact on private Bible reading, he said. When people are not in church, they're not reminded of the blessings of Scripture, and it's important for their lives. And they aren't engaged or encouraged by other Christians sharing about their own Bible reading. The cost of discipleship, or how important is it for you to live out your faith? And if you're going to live out your faith, you better know what you believe, right? You're not going to sacrifice your life, serve the Lord at any cost for something you don't believe in.
Why do you think Christians in other parts of the world are willing to die for their faith? Because they believe it. And they're willing to sacrifice their lives for it. What do we have here in America as persecution? People call us names. They make fun of us. And we can't take that. And so we compromise what we believe so we can fit in with the rest of the world. Peter said he loved the Lord with all his heart. He tried the best he could in the flesh. But he couldn't love the Lord completely until he was empowered by the Spirit. And then he will have that agape love. His life is going to be transformed. And I think the same is true for us. Are we willing to surrender? Lord, here I am. Put our lives on the altar of sacrifice. Lord, use me as you will. You know, before I came up here to Manitowoc 28 years ago, I was really comfortable back in Chicago. I don't think I'd be comfortable today, but, you know, it's a different story back in Chicago. We had a great church. I had a great job. I mean, I worked in an open heart unit, man. It was, and I got to help start it up. Unbelievable. You know, when we had done our 500th patient, it was so exciting. And our home was great. The schools were great. And it was funny because my wife and I were talking. We're like, you know, this is great. We love where we were at. And it was a short time after that that God opened the door for us to come up here. Out of our comfort zone. There was people at work, doctors at work going, what are you doing? You have it. I mean, I was making really good money back then as a nurse. I had a lot of experience and I knew what the Lord called me to do. And I was really willing to lay it on the line. My kids were pretty upset with us. All our friends are here. We'll never make any friends at all. That wasn't really true. They did make friends, but it changed for them. I knew what the Lord wanted me to do. And that's what we see a change in Peter. You have to surrender your life. He's empowered by the Holy Spirit. We see it in Acts chapter 2. We see it portrayed in Acts chapter 4, verses 5 through 12. This transformation of Peter, something far different than before. This is what we're told in Acts chapter 4, beginning in verse 5. And it came to pass on the next day that their rulers, elders, and scribes, as well as Annas the high priest, Caiaphas, John, and Alexander, and as many as were of the family of the high priest, were gathered together at Jerusalem. And when they had set them in the midst, they asked, by what power, by what name have you done this? Then Peter, filled with the Holy Spirit, said to them, rulers of the people and elders of Israel, if we this day are judged for a good deed done to a helpless man, by what means he has been made well, let it be known to you all and to all the people of Israel that by the name of Jesus Christ of Nazareth, whom you crucified, whom God raised from the dead, by him this man stands before you whole. This is the stone which was rejected by you builders, which has become the chief cornerstone. Nor is there salvation in any other, for there is no other name under heaven given among men by which we must be saved. 3 months earlier, he couldn't even acknowledge the Lord, that he knew the Lord. I don't know who you're talking about. I don't know the guy. Now before the Jewish religious leaders, he's saying, look, guys, you're the one that put him to death. There's salvation in no one else. That's boldness. That's empowering of the Holy Spirit to speak forth the word of God. And I realize that people have all kinds of crazy ideas about the empowering of the Holy Spirit. But understand, the main focus is to proclaim the word of God with power. And that's what we see. We have to die to self, take up our cross, and follow Jesus. And to those words that Jesus said to Peter, he's saying to us, follow me. It may be difficult. It may not be easy. It may cost you a lot, but stand firm in the power of his might and follow him. And I realize, you know, we've all probably felt, you know, look, I've blown it. I can't get up. How can I get back? If you're struggling or when you struggle, listen to the Lord who spoke to Peter and encouraged him by telling Peter, you know, Peter, don't give up here. Your ministry isn't over. It's really just beginning. Yeah, you've fallen, but it's time to get up and keep following me. What encouraging words those are. But what happens many times is that we lose our focus, and that's really important, right? The Lord restored Peter, and then the cost of discipleship, and now
I'm losing my focus. What's going on over here? What's going on? Look at verse 20 in John 21. Then Peter, turning around, saw the disciple whom Jesus loved following, who also had leaned on his breast at the supper, and said, Lord, who is the one who betrays you? Peter, seeing him, said to Jesus, But Lord, what about this man? And Jesus said to him, If I will that he remain till I come, what is that to you? You follow me. Then the saying went out among the brethren that this disciple would not die. Yet Jesus did not say to him that he would not die, but if I will that he remain till I come, what is that to you? Isn't it easy to become distracted? It's very easy. I mean, sorry, I'm going to pick on my wife this morning. We're driving in the car, and all of a sudden, Julie goes, ah! And I'm like, what? She goes, a deer. I'm like, oh my God, I almost died. You can't be that emotional. I know, a deer's beautiful, it's great, but you almost killed me here. So easy to get distracted, and look at our daily lives. We are bombarded with so much stuff. Do you realize all the news that's out there, and I'm not talking about on TV, that's plenty, but on Facebook and all these other sites, you could spend your entire day and not even scratch the surface of the news that's out there that you are bombarded with. And it's trying to catch your attention. And we lose our focus. What's our focus? God. We lose our focus of God because of all these other things. And we become angry and mad.

0: That's all the time we have for today's teaching. If you would like a personal copy of this message, mention today's date when you contact us. Our mailing address is Calvary Chapel, Manitowoc, Post Office Box 224, Manitowoc, Wisconsin, 54221-0224. 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It is the hope of Pastor Joe and the congregation of Calvary Chapel, Manitowoc, that you would grow in the grace and knowledge of our Lord and Savior, Jesus Christ. Until next time, may the Lord nourish you with His sustaining word.
1: This has been a Snow Minute from Mike. Today's verse is Hebrews 10:24, and let us consider one another in order to stir up love and good works. One of my favorite verses in that we are to stir up. It means to incite or provoke. The King James Version says spur on. We've seen a lot of incitement in the mostly peaceful protests going on in the No Kings and anti-ICE movements. Someone screams into a loudspeaker, riles the people up to action. That's the idea. We need to stir up the brethren because so many are complacent. A recent poll said barely 50% of professed believers vote in elections. More than that, how many true believers live out their faith, preach the gospel to neighbors and co-workers and friends? The word consider means to perceive and observe, fix one's eyes and mind upon something. So we're to do this to each other so we'll know how to stir up the brethren. If you don't know what it takes to motivate someone, you won't be able to help spur them on. We can all be spurred on to do more works for the Lord. This has been Ministry of Minute for Mike. Thank you so much for listening.
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3: When Christ came to this earth, he did something quite unusual. This tabernacle was always horizontal to the earth. It was always put out there on the wilderness march. May I say that what Christ did now is make it perpendicular. The cross is here on earth, but he's up yonder to cleanse us and to forgive us our sins. And that's where the Holy of Holies is, and the throne of God's become a mercy seat, and we approach there. We don't go horizontally to God today by going actually to a building or to a man, but we look up and go directly to him today, and we go through Christ. There's one mediator between God and man, the man Christ Jesus.
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Galatians 1, verses 6 through 9. I marvel that you are turning away so soon from him who called you in the grace of Christ to a different gospel, which is not another, but there are some who trouble you and want to pervert the gospel of Christ. But even if we or an angel from heaven preach another gospel to you than what we have preached to you, let him be accursed. As we have said before, so now I say again, if anyone preaches any other gospel to you than what we have received, let him be accursed. This has been your sustaining word of the day, brought to you by Calvary Chapel of Manitowoc.

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1: You know those teens proverbs, the ones like chapter 13, 14, 15, etc.? I call them the contrasting proverbs. They're the proverbs that start out like this. The righteous do this, but the wicked do that. And I'm like, yeah, them wicked people. I'm so righteous. There's a verse in here about me. No, you're the wicked.
0: 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Farag of Calvary, Kaneohe. Pastor J.D. is currently teaching through the book of Jude. Have you ever been inside a fun house at a carnival with all the crazy mirrors? 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
1: So what I want to talk with you about today is how God not only adds, but multiplies his blessings upon us and does so abundantly. Now, it's true that sometimes God chooses to add, but more often than not, God multiplies exceedingly abundantly above and beyond anything we could ever imagine, let alone ask. And such is the case with just verse 2 in this epistle of Jude. Short in length, but certainly not strength, as we'll see throughout. So, what follows are three blessings, and I think probably now is as good of a time as any to just mention that I'm just as prone as anyone else to respond to blessings. Well, of course, God, we say it all the time, God bless you. God bless you. Well, God bless you. And it's not just after you sneeze either. And so we sort of dismiss the blessing of God. And thank you, Jude, and thank you, God, for inspiring Jude by the Holy Spirit to pen these words for us today, some 2,000 years later, because we need to be reminded of the blessing of God. It's not just the blessing of God, but it's the abundant blessing of God. It's the blessing of God multiplied. And it's the blessing of God upon us as his people. So as we go through this, you're just going to have to bear with me, because I'm going to point out the firm grasp of the obvious by any stretch of the imagination. And I'm going to start with two words that I think it's incumbent upon me to point out. And I know it's a firm grasp of the obvious. You'll forgive me. But I want to draw your attention to the word abundant and the word multiplied. And here's why. We read the words and, okay, abundant, multiplied. Praise the Lord. But not so fast. Because in the original language, the rich meaning is so vast. Let me try, if you'll indulge me, to expound on these words that we just read over and move on from. They carry with it the idea of being plentiful. How about inexhaustible? There's no end. It's infinite. And it's multiplied. This is an enlarging and an increasing to the full, even overflowing, where you just can't even contain it. How am I doing? That's what I thought. I won't try again. That's as good as it gets. So if you didn't get it, I'm so very sorry. I guess what I'm trying to say by way of an introduction before we get into our text is that we minimize the blessing of God on our lives. And we really don't understand that not only is God the source of that blessing multiplied in abundance, running over, so there's no more room for it, but what we also minimize is the why behind it. We talked about this last week. When you understand the why behind the what, it changes the whole complexion of the what. Oh, that's why? Oh, now I get it. See, I just knew the what, but now I know the why. Why is God so gracious and generous and abundant in his blessing, exceedingly abundantly above and beyond anything that I could ever possibly imagine, let alone ask? And I've got quite an imagination, by the way, and so do you. So even more than that, yeah. Well, that's a lot. That's the point. So as we go through this, I would just humbly ask that we revisit, rethink these blessings. We're going to look at three of them from our text. But let's not be too quick to just, okay, check that box off, starting with this first one, which we do mercy in the first part of verse 2. Now, right out of the chute, we have a problem. What do you mean? Well, again, we minimize mercy in the sense that we try to define it, which, by the way, it's undefinable, like grace. Try to define grace. Oh, grace is God giving us what we don't deserve, and mercy is God not giving us what we do deserve, and we leave it at that, and we close the file to our own peril. What do you mean? Well, we package mercy and grace, and we just leave it there. And we don't allow the Holy Spirit the much needed elbow room to minister the mercy of God in our lives. I mean, the richness of just mercy. And it's not just mercy. It's so much more. Do you know what comes packaged with just the word mercy? And keep in mind, we got to have the backdrop of God's blessing, abundant, multiplied. Okay, what is abundant and what is multiplied? Mercy. Wow. Especially when you realize that mercy comes packaged with kindness, compassion, unfailing love. We'll talk about that more in a moment. The Proverbs say that the desire of every man, woman, and child who ever lived is unfailing love. And the only unfailing love, as we'll talk about in a moment, is agape love, that unconditional love, undefinable as well, that God has for us. But it comes packaged with mercy. How about this word? This is a word we don't use much in our vocabulary these days. Long-suffering. You know what long-suffering is? It's long-suffering. My wife knows this word very well. Oh, good. You were really quick to laugh on that one, weren't you? Okay. How about this word? Comes packaged with mercy, comfort. And that's not even the proverbial scratching of the surface, as they say. It's so much more than that, but you cannot even describe it. It is indescribable. And you're telling me, or better said, Jude is telling me, and I'm yelling it to you, that this mercy, that's all of that and so much more, infinitely more, God blesses me with and multiplies exceedingly abundantly. Yes. This is where the why comes in. I'm going to forewarn you. This is going to be convicting, which is good, because if I'm convicted, you're going to be convicted too. And actually, I just this morning woke up at 2 a.m. Okay, Lord, we're doing this. And he just took me to Matthew 5. And of course, the Lord already knows. I'm like, not Matthew 5, 7. No, we're going there. Matthew 5, 7. The Beatitudes. Come on. Interesting, they're not the do attitudes. They're Beatitudes. They're the attitudes that we be. This needs to be an attitude, not an attitude. Don't give me attitude. But a beatitude. What's the beatitude? Oh, watch this. Blessed are the merciful, for they will be shown mercy. Now, let me just rewind for a second here. I packaged forgiveness, long-suffering in with mercy. Think this through with me. When the disciples asked Jesus to teach them how to pray, part of that model for prayer was, forgive us of our trespasses as we forgive those who have trespassed against us. Mercy. And here Jesus is, I was going to say he's raising the bar, but I don't think this is raising the bar. I think this is removing the bar. Would you agree? Proportionate to how merciful you are will be how merciful others are to you. Well, that explains a lot right there, doesn't it? Oh, maybe that's why I have not really been shown mercy. I don't show mercy. I'm not merciful, which is why I have not been shown mercy. You know, there's a good question that's asked, and I don't presume to have the answer. Nobody has all the answers, right? But you know, when we pray, as Jesus taught us to pray, forgive us of our trespasses, where we trespass against someone, as we are forgiven of our trespasses, the question is, does that mean that if I withhold forgiveness, forgiveness will be withheld from me? Or does it mean that the forgiveness that I've been the recipient of is the source of the forgiveness that I in turn give? Please tell me you got that. What if it's both? Is that a game changer? Because I think we do err greatly when we buy into this either or notion. Well, it's either this or that. And here's God going, well, wait a minute. What if I wanted to be both? How about that? Because that would comport with exceedingly abundantly multiplied above and beyond. I mean, it's not either or. That's a stingy God. No, you can have them all. Both? Yeah. Actually, there's more. But what's this either or? No, I'm going to give you both. It means both. Why can't it not? I'm God. I can do whatever I want. I think it is both. And I say that from a scriptural standpoint, but also from an experiential standpoint, because I know that in my own heart, when I have withheld forgiveness, I have a very difficult time asking God for forgiveness. And God is faithful, isn't he? I mean, he sends me an email right away. priority. Attachments, very large attachments. PDF file, Arial narrow font, size 10, single spaced. The margins have been adjusted. There's no margins. It's just line after line after line of all the times God has forgiven me. And I'm not forgiving them. How about the other file, the title of the PDF file, mercy.pdf. Oh, try to open that one. You open it up. Whew, how many pages is this thing? What is it? It's all the times that God was merciful to you. So you're not going to be merciful to others? Well, you're missing out on a blessing that is reserved only for the merciful because you don't show mercy. Well, it's going to get worse in Luke 6. This was the other one. The Lord knows. Okay, Matthew 7. Okay, I'm good. Not Luke 6. Nope, we're going to Luke 6 too. So you ready for this? Verse 36. Be merciful, just as your Father is merciful. Wait for it. Do not judge, and you will not be judged. Stop right there. The antithesis of mercy is justice. Oh, how do we say it? I throw myself at the mercy of the court. In other words, be merciful to me. I deserve the judgment, the sentence, but be merciful to me. I'm throwing myself at the mercy of the court. So if you're merciful, you're not judging. And by the way, if you're merciful, you'll be shown mercy when you show mercy. And if you don't judge, you won't be judged. Do you see a pattern here? In other words, no wonder I'm judged because I judge. No wonder I'm not shown mercy because I do not show mercy. And then we're not even through verse 37 yet, if you haven't noticed. So let's continue. Do not condemn. Oh, and you will not be condemned. Oh my goodness. I'm busted right there. We are judge and jury in our own minds, and you are guilty until proven innocent. Come on. It's not the other way around. That's not human nature, the sin nature, the Adamic nature in all of us. All I have to do is hear someone judging you and condemning you and pointing the finger at you like I am right now, and you're guilty. I think of David when God sent Nathan the prophet. Well nigh 1 year, David has been drying up and dying inside after his adultery with Bathsheba and the murder of Uriah, her husband. You can read about what was going on with him in the Psalms. It's brutal. And we've all tasted from that cup, haven't we? And so Nathan is sent to him, a type of the Holy Spirit, and Nathan the prophet presents to David a case for which he needs to make a judgment on. And he proceeds to explain the circumstances of the case where this guy's got everything, takes one sheep, one lamb from a guy who has nothing. And he takes it and from him, steals it from him. And I mean, David is getting incensed. And then it comes time for the judgment. And what does David say? That man needs to die. He's condemned to death. And then this had to cut. It cuts just reading the account. Can you imagine? David, you are the man. And he just crumbles. And what does God do? Well, he doesn't torch him on the spot. I would have. So would you have too. No, he says through Nathan, God has put your sin away from you and forgiven you and been merciful to you. You're not condemned, you're forgiven. And that's the next thing. Jesus says, forgiven, you will be forgiven. But isn't it interesting? We're all David. Oh, some of us fancy ourselves as being Nathan. God is speaking to you through me. Thou art the man. Now, you're David. Deal with it. And how quick are we? You know, our sin always looks just horrific on everybody else but us. Because we're always shedding ourselves in a favorable light. We do it. I'm always reminded whenever I go through the Proverbs. You know those teens Proverbs, the ones like chapter 13, 14, 15, etc. I call them the contrasting Proverbs, or the Proverbs that start out like this. The righteous do this, but the wicked do that. And I'm like, yeah, them wicked people. I'm so righteous. There's a verse in here about me. No, you're the wicked that does that. No, I thought I was the righteous that does this. No, nice try. You're David, you're not Nathan. But this is who we are and what we do. And here's God going, why do you do that when I don't do that with you? If you only knew. I mean, here you are. Do you want me to judge you the way you judge others? No! I would be toast. And that's actually what Jesus goes on to say. Now, we're talking about the context of mercy here. Now, as I read this, you're going to have flashbacks of televangelists who twist this to be about money and not mercy. Because Jesus goes on to say, give and it will be given to you. A good measure, pressed down, shaken together, and running over will be poured into your lap. For with the measure you use, it will be measured to you. Oh. Well, I'm pretty stingy with grace and mercy and forgiveness. Well, what did you use to measure it? Oh, I've got this little teaspoon. Let me have it. I'm going to use the same teaspoon for you. Oh, wait a minute. Let me get the gallon container out, because if it's going to be like that, well, it is like that. The measure you use, the gauge by which you judge, will be the gauge by which you are judged. The measure that you use to condemn will be the same measure that is used to condemn you. Let's flip it around the other side. Let's talk about mercy and forgiveness. Yeah, so, oh, we say it like this. I forgive you, but I'll never forget. Translated, you haven't forgiven them. You're very bitter and resentful, and you're recording everything. Well, wait a minute. Love doesn't keep an account of wrong suffered.
0: The book of Jude warns us about false teachers and incorrect doctrines infiltrating the church, whether it's through people knowingly deceiving others or innocently misunderstanding the Bible. We need to be deeply rooted in God's word to see through these false narratives. Satan wants nothing more than for the church to be divided and for the focus to be anywhere but on Jesus. He went to the cross to die for our sins, to bridge the gap between us and our perfect Father in heaven. He saved the world through his unconditional love for us, even before we believed in him and while we were still sinners. We're so glad you joined Pastor JD today to study the book of Jude, and we pray it's been meaningful in building your faith. The Bible is God's word, alive, active, and able to change lives. If you haven't already met and accepted Jesus as your Savior, today is the day for your salvation. Just put Pastor JD's simple ABCs into practice. A, admit that you're a sinner in need of saving. B, believe that Jesus is that Savior. And C, call upon the name of Jesus to come into your heart and make you a new creation. So simple, and yet the most profound thing you will ever do in this life. 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
1: It's 627.
2: It's 64 degrees.
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0: Walking the Old Path, the radio ministry outreach of Old Path Ministries in Texas. Walking the Old Path is a chapter-by-chapter, verse-by-verse study of God's Word, from Genesis to the book of Revelation. Everybody, and welcome back to the show. Today we're going to be continuing on. So if you have your Bible handy, as always, join us as we stay the course by walking the old path. Pastor Chris?
1: If it's going to be one person to the next, like Paul wants, as he says to Timothy and Titus, have your old men disciple the younger men. Very, very important thing. They're going to point them to the scriptures. They're going to say, and what the scriptures have to say, I've actually observed it with my own life. So Solomon's doing the exact same thing. There's a wealth of information that has been given to Solomon through the years. Let me pass it along to you. So it takes the person that will pass it along, and then it also requires the person that comes after. Now, mentioning Calvary Chapels, I have been around the Calvary Chapel movement now for, next year will be 40 years. In those 40 years, I've been around a great number of men who I would look at over the years who were older in the Lord than I was, and I gleaned so much from those men. I learned from them so that I wouldn't have to learn for myself. Now again, I would want to take anything that they had to say and check it against the scriptures, but watching and observing somebody who's been there time and time again, they are not thrown to the fits of fear and you know, kind of anxiousness as maybe somebody who's new in the faith, because they've been there for a while. They've been through things. They've seen it. They understand it. So it's good to take hold of those things that you see from someone else as they pass them along, whether you watch them or whether you hear them. It's always, once again, you're going to find out whether they operate in a biblical sense. Are their answers biblical or are they emotional? Are their reactions to circumstances biblical because they're, again, they're temperate, they're godly, they handle things in such a way that they don't get into fits of rage, they're not profane, they just handle things differently than the person in living in the world would. So this is what Solomon's starting to get along to the people who are listening to him as we read these things again. There's a lot of similes here. So it is to perceive the words of those things that are communicated verbally, words written out verbally, however it may be, that leads to knowledge or to understanding. And then the last part, there is the receiving or the taking to yourself the instruction of wisdom. But then he adds in these pieces: justice, judgment, and equity. Now, when we get to justice, it is rightly and righteously hearing a particular situation and then making a determination of your course of what you're going to do. And then when we get to the second part of that, when it gets to the idea of judgment, that's when the verdict comes down. So how then will that be handled? Now, again, he's speaking about this. Think about it from a king's point of view. A king is going to have to say there is justice and judgment that needs to be considered in this, and equity needs to be done as well. Now, this also trickles down to the individual, because it's not like we're a king running a nation. But we are, let's say, if we're a young man or if we're an older man and we have a home and we have children and we have situations that come to us, we have to look at something that's coming that we have to make a determination about. And so making a righteous judgment, when I look at all the information, would I come to the conclusion in what my actions are going to be that they're pleasing as far as God is concerned? And then when I come to that decision, that judgment, when I make my decision or my verdict, is it the correct one based upon a righteous judgment that I've made in the first place? And if it's going to affect someone's life, have I put my thumb on the scale because I want to favor one person over another? Of course, we would never want to do that. Equity would be, I'm not going to take into account whether the person is rich or poor, whether I like them or dislike them on a personal level, whatever the case may be. None of that matters. Equity would be able to say, I only follow what is right and honorable as far as the scripture is concerned, and my personal feelings about this are put to the side. Now, when people serve on juries, that's what they're asked to do. Of course, we know it's not human nature. So the things he's asking us to do here, much of it is against human nature, right? Because we're pretty much looking to do what only works or benefits us. It's not always that we're looking to be fair and impartial and only take where the facts lead you. It's not really necessary that way because, again, mankind's way is just a what's beneficial to me. Now, he goes on, he says this, to give prudence to the simple and the young man knowledge and discretion. So this is where he finally mentions young man. So again, this would be, is the person he's writing to, you could look at it, if it's written to somebody else who's seen as mature, then you're supposed to pass it to the next man down the line. If it's Solomon speaking that I would be saying these things so that those young men under me as king, maybe my sons or people that are like that, nobles, whatever it may be, whoever is there to hear or glean from me, this is what they'll be able to hear as somebody who's experienced and learned in these matters. So it is then to give, as it says here, to give prudence. And that's just good common sense is what it's supposed to be. It's not being making decisions in some fit of angst and anxiety, but rather it's that just sensible, not given over to all kinds of excesses. It's just that quiet sitting back and making determinations. It's that idea of giving to the person, this young man, giving him prudence. And again, so prudence would be that good common sense. And then to the person who is simple, actually, I jumped a little bit here. Give prudence to the simple. The simple would be the person who just doesn't have the knowledge that's there. Doesn't mean simple like they can't get it. It's just that they're without that knowledge yet. So it's to give to them something that they may not yet understand, so that when they get to that point, they already have the tools necessary to make the proper decision. So he says this, then it is also then to the young man, knowledge and discretion. Knowledge, he's already used that same word again up in the, it's the difference of noun versus verb. When he talks about at the beginning where he says to know in verse 2, to know is to actively as a verb to understand things, to know those things. It's an action. Here, it's spoken as a verb. You just have knowledge. Not that you're employing it. It's just something that you have. It's kind of the, if you know the difference between verbs and nouns. So he says, give prudence to the simple and to the young man knowledge and discretion. And discretion is just thoughtfulness, working your way through the whole thing, not just, you know, knee-jerk, first thing that comes to mind, that's going to be your reaction. So then he goes on, and let me mention really quick here, because I had said before, if you're not a, quote, young man, does none of this apply to you? Of course not. This applies to every single human being. We should want to be doing these things in the exact same way that they're laid out here. Now, it says, a wise man, a person who has wisdom, again, you know the right thing, and then you do the right thing. A wise man, how will you know them? How can you recognize them? Well, a wise man is going to hear and then increase learning. So whatever it is that's being conveyed to you, whether it's Solomon or any other source giving you information, if you're wise, you're going to heed those things and you're going to collect them. They're going to be something that you accumulate to yourself. So you'll be able to identify the wise man because they will hear things and they'll hear it and they'll perceive what it is. They'll take the instruction from it. It's not just noise to them. They're cutting through the noise, getting to the actual words and the intent behind it, and then they are taking those things and putting them into practice.

and that you pretty much can tell what the outcome is going to be before the outcome has actually happened. Why? Because it's exactly the same as I've seen it so many times. Now, doesn't mean you jump to conclusions or anything else. You're going to have to let things play out, but you got a pretty good idea. Hey, this is where it's going to be headed. So if you see something that's potentially, you know, headed that way, like, man, I've seen this movie before, and you see people participating in it, it's always a really good thing to say, just in case you haven't seen it, watch this happen before, so let me give you a little bit of an idea. I have a feeling this is the direction that it's going. It's good to pass that information along. Now, it's, again, it's not like, thus says the Lord, he's shown me, and I'm going to be a prophet here. It's not that. It's just, now I've seen this so many times, and I know how, like, the devil would want to work. I also know how God wants to work in these things because I've watched it so many times. Let me pass along to you what it is that I've learned. It's a you accumulate those things. So as a Christian, it's always best not to forget what you've learned so far. Remember that because it may serve you well down the road. Now, a guy like Solomon who's been through an awful lot, again, time as a king. If you've had time as a king, you've seen a whole heck of a lot. You've actually had to make decisions that affect an entire nation. And of course, if you're the king of Israel, above every other king that has ever been, that of any other nation that there's ever been, you're leading God's people. So the idea that you're in the crosshairs by the devil more than any other man in that position could be is obvious. So clearly he's seen some stuff. And so if I had a chance at this point in time, and if he was alive today, I'd want to hear what he has to say. I'd also want to be able to say, but I also want to be able to say, yeah, just because you're the wisest guy that's ever lived doesn't mean that you've lived it that way. So I'm going to learn by a lot of your mistakes. And he made tons of them. So it's a good thing for us to be able to look to somebody who has understanding, but accumulate that stuff and don't forget it. Because I've said it this way. I sat under my pastor for 25 years. And when it came to things that I saw Jack do, there were times that I just, and this is the lion's share, like with not a lot of examples, something else, I would look at the things that he did and thought, God gave him discernment. He's learned an awful lot, and what he did was just great. There are those times, and it would be the same thing with me as anybody had watched me. They would say, yeah, I probably would have done that one different. So it's not that anybody's going to be perfect, but the idea that you learn things over time, if you apply what you've learned, you will be a very good example to those that God has put in your trust. So a wise man will hear and he will increase in learning. He's going to accumulate those things and he's going to learn things and he'll continue those on. A man of understanding or knowledge, he's going to attain wise counsel. What will be the end of it? A person who's done all the things that he's mentioned to this point is going to not only seek out wise counsel, but be able to offer wise counsel down the road. Solomon's a great example. Again, I don't know that you would have... You never want to listen to what somebody says without bringing their counsel against the Word of God, ever. I don't care who they are, and I don't care how much you trust them. Still take anything that they tell you against the Word of God, period. I can say this as a man walking with the Lord for now 39 years. I think my counsel to you now at 39 years of walking with the Lord is probably better than my first year. Why? Because I've learned stuff, and I've understood the Bible better now over the years. I've understood by watching things play out, my counsel would probably be better. I think you understand where I'm going with that one. This is all just, think about it. How practical is this? This all makes perfect sense. Nothing here is like, man, I'd never considered that. This is really kind of elementary. You learn things over a lifetime, and what you learn, it's good to put into practice doing what is the right thing. And if a person is smart, they're going to pay attention to the things that they hear from someone or the experiences that they go through, and they're going to make these right judgments. They're going to be able to discern the difference between right and wrong, and they can make the right decisions. Doesn't mean that they always will. Doesn't mean that the flesh isn't going to get in the way. But nothing that he is saying here is unknown to us, and it doesn't have to be terribly profound to be brilliant and to be obviously true. Again, he's saying things that I don't think any of us would look at and go, yeah, I don't know that I don't think that that's right or that's correct. I don't think that that's really wise. All of this is really wise. It's really good. It's really solid. But it's something that I think innately all of us know. And the longer that we walk with the Lord, the more sense this stuff makes.
So he goes on, and it is then to understand

understand a proverb or what is being taught, what's being shown, these little comments, these little observations that he has, these proverbs, when he just surveys things and gives, you know, his own little take on all of these matters. If they're based in knowledge and wisdom and they're godly, they're judicious, they're just, they're righteous, they're equitable, when he says the things that he says, then the people reading and hearing them could say, amen, I would want to follow that. So he says, to understand a proverb and an enigma. Interesting word that he mentions here. An enigma is something that you would see something being played out and you would just be able to interpret it accurately. You would see what it is and you'd be able to read the situation, the enigma. It's enigmatic. That's the word that we use sometimes. So we can get into day-to-day things and whatever it is, sometimes people will call it nuance. It's situations that you get into that are just kind of, man, it could be this, it could be that. It's just kind of, it's not so black and white. Knowledge, wisdom, all the instruction, all the things that he has mentioned, everything that's there, you can take those things that are not so black and white and you can make a wise, discerned intent in your decision, and you can do the right, take the right course of action. So he says, and then also the words of the wise and their riddles. So you'll be able to see things that are said by people that might be hidden from the rest of the world, but you can read them, you can understand them. Now, let's remember at this point, as we read these as the church, we already have a lot of built-in stuff that really works to our benefit. We have one that is above them all, and that is the person of the Holy Spirit residing in the life of the believer. It's faster, to my understanding, if I'm in tune with where the Spirit's leading and the instruction that he would give me, that's like real time. The Lord can be speaking through the Holy Spirit to me, and it's like yes or no, right, left, right, wrong, up, down, sideways. All those things can be told to me in real time right there. So we have this benefit that Solomon didn't necessarily have. A lot of times it's more intuitive. It's more what he thinks with his own mind. And of course, we're supposed to do that as well. But we have that wonderful helper that was promised to us, the Holy Spirit, who lives and resides in the believer, who gives that instruction. So again, there's a dimension in this that is just far beyond what he could have understood. So that person who has wisdom, and now to us even a further expansion of it, that we have the Holy Spirit, that we can then understand what are the riddles. And these are those deep, profound things that are maybe hidden from the everyday human being, but we're able to see them much differently because, first of all, the Bible speaks about them. We have that witness of the Holy Spirit who also instructs us in these things. And then I've left verse 7 for the last part of this because it's a perfect example of what we're going to see for the rest of this, where he says, now, the fear of the Lord is the beginning of knowledge, but fools despise wisdom and instruction. So the structure of this is going to be familiar kind of going throughout. You have the wise and you have the foolish. The wise will be known by these things, the foolish will be known by that. Or they will demonstrate their foolishness by these things. The wise will demonstrate their wisdom by these things. So there's the side-by-side, there's the comparison on a parallel track. One is favorable, one is unfavorable. That's laid out right here, so it's going to give us kind of a template for what we'll see going forward. And it's the first part. Now, the fear of the Lord. Fear can mean a couple of different things here depending on context, because it's the same word. There can be things, and it's the same basic understanding in the New Testament. When I look at the Lord and I think of God my Creator, am I afraid of Him? Is that the fear that I have of the Lord? Absolutely not. I'm not afraid of Him. He loves me. He gave His Son to die on a cross to forgive me of my sin, and He calls me His Son. Jesus calls me His friend. What have I to fear of Him? So I don't have a terrifying, go hide in the corner, find some place to be safe, but I have a fear in the way of awe and respect. And I'm at an end of myself when I consider who He is. That fear of the Lord is where wisdom begins. It's the beginning of wisdom. If I have a situation placed before me, but in the back of my mind, I know that the Lord desires things of me and He has given me instruction. And because I have such awe and such respect for Him, my decision

0: is going to be wisdom. I'm going to follow the way of wisdom. I'm not going to do something that's rebellious. God is the one who is there watching, and he has given me knowledge. What I'm going to do with that knowledge is put it into practice in a favorable way that will keep me in fellowship with him and not in a place of regret because I didn't follow what he had instructed me to do. So the fear of the Lord, if you want to know what is the basis of wisdom and making the right decision in your course of action based on what you know because God has demonstrated to you what is correct, wisdom would apply that. And it's all found in this. I love him. I respect what he has done. I have such awe and respect for who he is because he loves me to the extent that he did, that he has forgiven me of my sin. Why would I want to do something that would be wrong? Because that would not be wisdom. That's the opposite of wisdom. That's to be willful and to make the error of doing something that should not be done. So notice by contrast to that, the fool, though, this is by contrast. However, the fool despises wisdom and despises, of course, instruction. So once again, if we're thinking about the wise person and the foolish person, it's not as much that we need to know what's the definition. If I was to look it up in the dictionary as fool, you don't need that. It's really written here, so you could say, if you want to know what a fool looks like, here's how he's going to demonstrate it. If you want to know what a wise person looks like, here's how they'll demonstrate it. The wise person is going to do, because they love God, they're going to do what he's asked them to do. The fool hates, despises, has a seething contempt for God and for his instruction. So if a person has that as their operating premise, I hate God, I don't want to do what he has to say, they're going to despise the wisdom that God gives. They're just going to do whatever seems right to them. They will ignore the things that God has to say because they have no reverence for him. They will have fear of him someday. Right now they don't. How many times have we said, and I got to say it, it's election season, when I hear people who have absolute contempt for the things that God says are important to him and they quote scripture, trying to justify who they are when they are absolute enemies of his by the things that they advocate for and do, I just think those are people who are playing to a crowd, but they hate God. They hate him by their lifestyles, by the things that they say and the things that they do, but they use him as a prop to the people who are gullible. And we see that stuff all the time. And I'm not talking about any particular candidate. I'm seeing it from people all over the place. It's election season, and if they're standing in front of a church especially, they're going to quote scripture as though they believe it. They are liars. So how do we know who the fool is? The fool's going to demonstrate who they are because they will actually despise wisdom, and that's proven by the way that they conduct their own lives. Everything that they do is unbiblical. And so that's how they will demonstrate it, because they have a despising of wisdom and the instruction, again, offered by God and ultimately by his people as well. But let's make sure we always bring it back to the same place. Where is the source for wisdom, knowledge, instruction, everything that we've seen here written in these first six verses? What's the source of it? God is the source of it, but how did he convey that and communicate it to mankind? He's done so in his word. And again, it's why people, it's an amazing thing. People will claim to be Christians, and yet they will openly and defiantly live their lives completely contrary to what the Bible teaches. So I would want to say, why would you call yourself a Christian when the only source of what a Christian is is the Word of God, and yet you will sometimes even admit, I don't do what the Bible has to say because I don't recognize its authority, or it's been translated so many times, or blah, blah, blah, it's your interpretation, whatever. I would want to say, well, if that's your view of it, you have such a low view of the Scripture, why call yourself a Christian when the only place to identify what a Christian is based upon the Word that you're now rejecting? So that kind of reasoning is what Solomon's getting to here. We are supposed to recognize that we as believers have a reasoned belief system. People don't have to agree with it. The world's never going to agree with it. But God hasn't called us to some blind faith. There is wisdom that is found in God's word, and we can find it if we look for it, and we can see how it makes sense to us that we can walk in it. Again, practical things. Nothing that Solomon is going to be saying about or talking about here is something you can't find in Scripture or based upon what he knows at the particular time that he says it. There's a couple of places where I'd say, I wouldn't say it that way. But again, I have to remember, Solomon's saying these things 3,000 years ago as opposed to right here and right now and based on what we know and what God's revealed to us. So Proverbs, beginning of this, we'll pick it up at verse 8 next week, and we'll start to get into the content and the details of it. For now, we just kind of wanted to get into the introductory part of this and kind of looking a little bit into the life and who he is. If you have any questions on anything that I've shared from the beginning to the end of this study, even the things that I said at the very beginning that weren't really about the study, but about the church and about the voting and all that stuff. If you have any questions, contact me through the email, and that's at Old Path Theology. That's great. Or put it in the comments section here on YouTube. Also, all of our Bible studies are available both in video and in audio, not just on YouTube, but also on our website. Those are available there too. I always want to have a backup copy of the things that I have, just in case for any reason YouTube ever goes down or the content is missing, I have a backup for it. And I find that to be very, very important that's there. Also, if there's anything in the content that you hear in the studies and you think might make a nice little clip, we're going to start doing those real soon to drive attention to the website and to the Bible studies. Again, it's my only desire is to get the Word of God out in a very simple, hopefully easy to understand format that people can study right along with us and learn the Bible at a basic level that we can really all understand and sink our teeth into. So again, we'll pick up that verse 8 next week in Proverbs chapter 1. Join us on Thursdays for the book of Revelation as well, and I look forward to sharing that with you next week.
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4: Proverbs 22 says that if we rear our children in the ways of God, they won't stray from that. 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